0: and miraculous answers to prayer, Bill receives a donor's heart with only hours left to live. His rapid recovery and return to normal life is a story that shows God's power to heal and his faithfulness in answering prayers. The Miracle Man is available online through Amazon, Barnes & Noble, and other booksellers.
1: As the United States boldly stepped forward in the glorious light provided by its new Constitution in 1787, the nations of the earth were in awe of the newfound strength and hope of this free land. Today, the nation stands at a crossroads. A divergence from the original intent put forth in the United States Constitution has brought grave threats to our beloved nation. A miracle is needed if the United States is to survive. That miracle is, again, the pure application of the United States Constitution. I'm Scott Bradley. In my To Preserve the Nation book and lecture series, I bring forth truths that will help raise up a new generation of statesmen like those noble Americans who founded this land. Vigorous application of these principles will invigorate and restore the nation, and we may become again the freest, most prosperous, most respected, and happiest nation on earth. 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
3: Since June 8th, we've charged 455 defendants across 56, like I said a minute ago, U.S. attorney's offices, and 45 U.S. states and territories. As alleged in the various indictments, these individuals participated in healthcare fraud schemes involving over $6.5 billion in false claims submitted to Medicare, Medicaid, and other healthcare programs.
4: Wow, big news. That was Acting Attorney General Todd Blanche earlier today outlining the government's latest efforts to crack down on a massive healthcare fraud situation. Welcome to this Tuesday, June 23rd edition of Washington Watch. I'm your host, Jody Heiss. Glad to be back with you. I took the last 3 weeks off for our family annual grandkids camp. I want to thank Casey Harper for filling in for me on Fridays. And it's great to be back and an honor to be filling in for Tony today. All right, we've got a lot to bring your way. Arizona Congressman Andy Biggs will be joining us shortly from the Patriot Mobile Hotline to talk about today's announcement from the Department of Justice regarding that healthcare fraud. Also, Middle East and energy expert Brigham McCown will be joining us for an assessment of the negotiations taking place with Iran and the impact of the Strait of Hormuz on the global international energy supply chain. In addition, as we all know, the voting count continues in the state of California now 3 weeks after that state's primary elections, and some on the left are actually claiming that this slow vote count in California is a feature, not a flaw. Well, we'll discuss all this with Cleta Mitchell of the Integrity Network. Election Integrity Network. So all that and much more will be coming your way straight ahead. All right, the Justice Department is announcing a massive healthcare fraud bust. They're saying hundreds of people are accused of stealing billions of dollars from Medicare, from Medicaid, and other government health care programs. Acting Attorney General Todd Blanche, as you heard a while ago, said that this is the largest crackdown of its kind, and that actually new technology is helping them catch some of the suspicious activity faster. So what are all the investigations finding? Well, joining us now to discuss this is Washington Stand reporter Casey Harper. Casey, first of all, thanks for filling in for me on Friday, but let's jump to this huge anti-fraud investigation. What's going on?
5: Yeah, thanks. It was an honor, Jody. But this is a pretty amazing investigation. Some of the details, briefly, 455 people have been charged across 45 states. So the largest ever crackdown, according to the DOJ, of this nature. Now, prosecutors allege that defendants were involved in these schemes, some smaller, some very large, that totaled up to $6.5 billion in false health care claims. But just to be clear, that's just this latest round. That's by far, that's not even close to the overall number that we've seen in past months and years. Now, Acting Attorney General Todd Blanche says that the operation is the biggest joint health care fraud enforcement ever conducted by this cooperation of federal and state authorities. Here is what FBI Director Kash Patel said about the investigation.
6: Fraud is no longer being tolerated, is not being put up with, and you've seen the staggering numbers that in just the last 2 weeks, that's all we're here to talk about today, is just the last 2 weeks of fraud, of perpetrators and criminals who have been arrested and apprehended from around the world, totaling over $6 and $7 billion in fraud, in money stolen from the American people, our precious taxpayer dollars that are supposed to service our seniors and our kids, were being stolen outright by individuals who thought they could get away with it.
5: Well, they thought they could get away with it because they have been getting away with it for a long time. But Jody, you mentioned the technology, and Health Secretary Robert F. Kennedy Jr., he said they're actually using AI and advanced data tools to spot suspicious billing patterns, not just after the fact, but in real time, so they can stop these fraudulent payments even before they're made in some cases.
4: Yeah, this is staggering is the word, both the amount of money and the depth, the breadth of just how big this is. Thank goodness that it is being discovered. Casey, I wanted to bring a more local story to you as well to get some information on a Texas judge who declined to perform same-sex abortion, same-sex marriages, has won a huge, huge legal win. Can you break that down for us? Tell us what happened there.
5: Yeah, that's right. This case centers on Judge Diane Hensley of Waco, who was reprimanded, really, by the state after she refused to officiate same-sex weddings. Now, Hensley sued and argued that the punishment that she received violated her religious freedom rights, of course, and a Texas court has now took her side. The judge was awarded $10,000 in damages, and the state was ordered to pay more than $600,000 in attorney's fees. But the ruling also prevents the Judicial Conduct Commission, which is involved in this case, from disciplining her in the future for declining to do the same, to perform same-sex weddings based on her religious beliefs. It really just goes makes it a closely watched case in the broader debate over religious liberty and same-sex marriage, Jody.
4: Wow, so much going on, you know, and also I just wanted to throw this before I transition away. Casey, it seems like every Tuesday for the last several weeks, there's been primary elections that have been taking place in different regions of the country, and several more of those were taking place today, potentially shaping and reshaping the political landscape. What are some of the key races that we're following today, and what are we looking at?
5: Yeah, so in Maryland, New York, South Carolina, and Utah, voters are making decisions in races that could have a major impact on who controls seats, not just in Congress, but some key state offices. So up in New York, Democrat Socialist Mayor Zohran Mamdani, becoming a household name, he's getting involved in several congressional races by giving out his endorsement as the party continues, really, this identity crisis. It'll be interesting to see how well his endorsement fares. Now, down south in South Carolina and up in Utah, Republicans are watching a couple races closely. South Carolina's GOP governor's race features Lieutenant Governor Pamela Yvette and Attorney General Alan Wilson, while in Utah, new congressional maps create a real test for Democrats who are trying to make gains in what is a traditionally Republican state. And you mentioned the California election, Shodi. I just realized that your vacation was shorter than the time it took California to count these votes.
4: Wow. Good point. Good point. All right, Casey, as always, thank you so much for giving us updates. So much taking place. I want to switch over now and bring in a member of Congress to discuss the government's efforts to try to crack down on this health care fraud. And joining me now is Arizona Congressman Andy Biggs. He's a member of the House Judiciary Committee. Which in the subcommittee there on crime and federal government surveillance. He represents Arizona's 5th Congressional District. Congressman Biggs, always great to see you, my friend. Thank you for joining us today on Washington Watch.
7: Thanks, Jody. It's always great to be with you as well.
4: All right, this is a huge, huge story that's unfolding with us, a massive fraud development case. What's your reaction to this? And what, from your perspective, seems to stand out the most as it relates to the size and the scope of what's being discovered here?
7: Well, this is just the tip of the iceberg, I fear. We've heard that there could be as much as $1 trillion a year in waste, fraud, and abuse in our federal government spending. And this is a real indication of it. I mean, you have over 450 people involved. You have $6.5 billion. And get this, Jody, the Arizona case that's mentioned in here, the reason that that's not even $2 billion higher, it's about $2.5 billion. The reason it's not $4.5 billion is because they only paid out $2 billion. And they didn't finish paying out to these fraudsters. And so I think it's just absolutely insane that there's so much money floating around out there, not enough oversight, and now we're finally starting to claw it back. So hallelujah to that. But I'm telling you, it is huge, the fraud that we have in our country.
4: Yeah, you know, when I hear about this type of thing, just how massive this is, it's, you know, we're talking billions of dollars, and as you say, potentially could go up in a trillion range. How does stuff like this happen? I mean, you've got to, this is such an incredibly huge amount of money. How can it possibly be that this much money for this long of a time has been being stolen right of our system? How does this happen? Is this surprising to you?
7: Yes and no. Yes, that we are so morally bankrupt that we have people that actually take money that's meant to actually help people, and they use it to buy expensive cars and just steal it. This is just theft. That's moral bankruptcy in our society. But the other part of it is, Jody, so much money. You could take multiple things. This is under every type of partisan administration. But you take a look. What Joe Biden was doing, he threw $7 trillion worth of money into the economy. No economic basis for that, just sending it out. And people committed fraud all over the place. And so those two things happen, and then you don't have enough oversight. So how in the world can you have, what you had is you had, I think it's eight, they had 10 people in Arizona. Eight of them are professionals. Jody, they're doctors or nurses, and they just, $2 billion they received, Jody, for doing tests that they never did. They never did them. So how are we writing the checks when we don't have any verification that there's a patient or that the patient's receiving those services? That is just gross mismanagement.
4: On every front, it's that gross mismanagement is about as kind of a way of describing this as I can think of. And it makes me cringe to think, as you said, this is but the tip of the iceberg, potentially. You know, one of the things that they've been using, Congressman Biggs, to get into all of this is new technology, AI, for example. How do you think that potentially changes the game, not only in what's happening here, but maybe for future investigations?
7: Well, what you're going to see is that the fraudsters will get better at using AI, and they will scam us out of more money. In the meantime, we've got to get our people and on our AI systems on the prevention side to combat that, to actually detect the fraud more quickly. And the bottom line is, Jody, you've got to detect the fraud, stop the fraud, find the fraudsters, and prosecute them. Until you're doing those types of things, and then recover the fraud that they fraudulently obtained goods. Until you do those things, we're going to be in the Wild West with massive amounts, $7.5 trillion of government spending on an annual basis. That's just at the federal level. That doesn't include the hundreds and hundreds of billions of dollars at the state level. And Jody, that entices a lot of dishonest people. So AI is going to be a big feature of them scamming us, and a big feature in us being able to stop them and make the arrests that we need to make.
4: Well, I look forward to joining you and some other colleagues at a meeting later on this evening. But are you hearing from other congressional colleagues? Is this an issue that's going to require some congressional action?
7: Yeah, I think it is. We need to keep working with DOJ and other law enforcement to make sure they have the tools that they need. But we have to make sure that we start putting checks in there in the spending bills. Jody, you know this. That when people get going around here, they just sign off on spending bills instead of putting in all the checks and balances and restrictions necessary to make sure only the people that are intended and are qualified to receive those benefits receive those benefits.
4: Yeah, it's always easier, it seems, to spend somebody else's money. And when there's not the restrictions on it, things like this, unfortunately, happen. Thank you so, so much, Arizona Congressman Andy Biggs. Always great to see you and always an honor to have you joining us on Washington Watch. We appreciate it.
7: Thanks, Jody. Catch you later tonight.
4: All right. All right, friends, don't go anywhere. We have much, much more Washington Watch coming your way and a lot of big news to cover. So stay with us. We'll be back on the other side of this break.
8: One nation under God, America's undeniable foundation of faith.
9: Before America was exceptional, America was prayerful. Just as Paul urged Timothy, first of all, that prayer, intercession, and thanksgiving be made for all people, our founding fathers understood deeply the command to be devoted to prayer. This great American experiment began as a mighty appeal to heaven, petitioning the Lord of Heaven's armies to intervene for the righteous cause of liberty. As war began to sweep across the colonies, the Continental Congress called days of fasting and prayer in their fight against the British. The Lord answered, and the colonies prevailed. Yet in spite of victory, our founding fathers knew that dependence on God and prayer was not to be forgotten. With countless challenges facing our young nation, John Adams declared national days of solemn humiliation, fasting, and prayer to directly address the many trials and call on Americans to seek mercy and restoration. Years later, in one of America's darkest hours, Abraham Lincoln stood upon this unshakable foundation by calling the nation to repentance, declaring, "It is the duty of nations as well as of men to confess their sins in humble sorrow and to recognize that those nations only are blessed whose God is the Lord." We have seen the hand of God answer prayers again and again as our nation has turned to Him. However, the wise warning of Ronald Reagan still stands. If we ever forget that we are one nation under God, we will be a nation gone under. Through war, uncertainty, and turning points in history, many of our leaders.
4: Thank you for joining us today on Washington Watch. Welcome back. I'm Jody Heisen, honored to be filling in for Tony today, and thank you so much for tuning in. Yesterday, a federal judge blocked the Trump administration's overhaul of a DHS-maintained system to verify the citizenship or immigration status of registered voters or individuals who are registering to vote. This Biden-appointed judge from Trinidad and Tobago accused the Trump administration of, catch this, trampling the privacy rights of American citizens in a manner that threatens the sacred right to vote. Those are strong words, but is that what the Trump administration was doing? Well, joining us now to discuss this and more is Cleta Mitchell. She's a senior legal fellow at the Conservative Partner Institute and also the founder of the Election Integrity Network. Cleta, it's always great to see you. Thanks for joining us again on Washington Watch.
10: Great to see you, Jody. Thanks for having me.
4: All right, let's share with us more about this case. What was the Trump administration actually trying to do?
10: Well, I have to tell you, Jody, just as a preface to your answering your question, what we are seeing, and I think that we need to pay more attention to this, and I decided yesterday, interestingly, even before this ruling came down, that I'm going to make it a point to start trying to highlight for people, even we need to let people know what these federal judges all across the country are doing. They are so hostile to President Trump that they are ignoring black letter law and denying efforts by the Justice Department to enforce federal laws related to elections. This particular judge, whose first name is Sparkle, by the way, and she was a former political appointee in the Biden Justice Department. And so she takes her left-wing politics to the bench in Maryland, and she rules. She doesn't even get the facts right. Let me tell you about the SAVE system. The SAVE system was established by statute And was it as a direct result by Congress more than 20 years ago for the purpose of allowing people who are in the country who are not citizens, who are here legally, supposedly legally, to be able to check to see if they had been in the country long enough to qualify for welfare benefits. And so the system is one, it's called the System for Alien Verification for Entitlements, for food stamps, for welfare payments, et cetera. Because it used to be, until the Biden administration just started ignoring the law, it used to be that people who were here legally could apply after a certain period of time to receive welfare benefits. But they could go online into this database, enter their alien number, and find out if they were qualified yet for those benefits. What began to happen over the past several years, in the last 5 to 7 years, states began to, as there began to be concerns about non-citizens getting added to the voter rolls, secretaries of state and other election officials began to ask, could we use the SAVE system to verify citizenship before we register someone to vote? The problem was, until last year, after President Trump came into office, you had to do that one-by-one search. You couldn't bulk upload millions of voter records to compare it to the database at the Department of Homeland Security. So, I mean, this database, number one, has been around for more than 20 years, and I've given you the history of what it was for. What the Trump administration did was it listened to secretaries of state and overhauled the system to be able to allow them to upload their voter rolls to be able to identify not just non-citizens, but dead people.
11: Right.
10: That they have identified hundreds of thousands, maybe millions of dead people on the voter rolls. And this judge, this cuckoo left-wing judge, has ruled, she doesn't even, all you have to do is read her order. She doesn't even know what the facts are, the history of the database. She says this database was created last year in an effort to help the president violate the privacy rights of Americans. It's just preposterous.
11: It really
10: and this
11: is.
10: All over the country. It's ridiculous.
4: It is. And I don't know of anybody who can break it down for us more than you, Cleta. There's so much happening across the country on elections. I mean, we have elections taking place even today in various places. But I referred to earlier in the program, California. We are now 3 weeks away from their primary elections and still do not have a final vote. 3 weeks removed. What in the world is going on in California?
10: Well, let's just start with this, Jody. What we are watching happen in California is exactly what the left, the Marxists, the Democrats, this is what they want for the entire country. California has systematically dismantled its election code over the past 10 to 12 years. They have everything in their system, in their laws, that we as election integrity supporters know is exactly the way not to have an election. They verify no voter registration. They allow ballots to come in for 7 days after the election with no postmark. You don't have to have a postmark. So you can just deliver votes after the election, after you know what the margins are. They have same day registration. They have ballot harvesting. Their voter rolls are a complete nightmare, bloated, completely erroneous. We've seen all the stories of people getting 10 ballots to their house, people whose kids went to college and been married for 10 years, moved away, and they still get ballots for their adult children who haven't lived there for decades. All of these things. And they send a ballot to everybody on the voter rolls.
4: Wow.
10: That is what they want to do to the entire country. That is what the Election Integrity Network is fighting against. And we're going to make a California index so we can show people, legislators in all the states, here's how your law compares to California. You want to be like California? Keep it up. You want to fix your problems? Here's the answer.
4: Good for you. Well, Cleta, unfortunately, our time has expired. And, of course, coming up in the midst of all of this, the Supreme Court has a number of decisions that they'll be making before the end of the month, one of which regards mail-in ballots. No question, you will be having a close watch on that, as will we. Cleta Mitchell, founder of the Election Integrity Network, always great to speak with you. Thanks for joining us on Washington Watch.
10: Thank you so much for having me.
4: All right, coming up, the Southern Poverty Law Center has a new incoming CEO. Yeah, interesting. What could that mean for the scandal-ridden anti-Christian group? Well, don't go away. We'll discuss it next. So stay with us. We'll be right back.
11: News this hour from Town Hall. I'm Keith Peters in Washington. The Justice Department is cracking down on health care fraud. Acting U.S. Attorney General Todd Blanche announced hundreds of arrests in a multi-billion dollar effort.
12: These individuals participated in health care fraud schemes involving over $6.5 billion in false claims submitted to Medicare, Medicaid, and other health care programs.
11: Among those charged is a nurse practitioner accused in Texas of billing Medicare for medically unnecessary wound care procedures and using the proceeds for fancy jewelry and luxury cars. Prosecutors say a mental health company owner targeted the homeless by billing for crisis stabilization services they did not need. President Trump is discussing the impact of his tax agenda while speaking in Pennsylvania. Willie Nelson reports from the White House.
13: President Trump is pointing to tax relief as a major benefit of his economic agenda.
14: We delivered no tax on tips, no tax on overtime, and no tax on Social Security for our great Pennsylvania seniors. And our tax cuts are projected to boost take-home pay for Pennsylvanians by an average of more than $10,000 a year per household. Think of that.
13: The president says the tax cuts should give Republicans a major boost heading into the midterms. Willie Nelson, the White House.
11: In the first of several primary runoff results this evening, Alan Wilson has won the Republican nomination for governor in South Carolina. He defeated Lieutenant Governor Pamela Yvette. Both have been endorsed by President Trump. Governor Henry McMaster is term limited. A rough day on Wall Street with the Dow down by 45 points. The Nasdaq plunged 579. The S&P 500 dropped 107. More at townhall.com.
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4: Welcome back to Washington Watch. I'm Jody Heiss, your host today, filling in for Tony. Glad to have you with us. All right, as the Southern Poverty Law Center prepares for its federal criminal case later this fall, this scandal-ridden anti-Christian group has announced the selection of who will be their new president and CEO. He will be taking the helm of the SPLC beginning in August. So what do we know about this new incoming leader? You know, keep in mind, we're talking about an organization that to this day has made no apologies for vilifying Christian conservatives across the board. So what is this new leader going to bring to the table? And joining us now to discuss all of this is Tyler O'Neill. He's a senior editor at the Daily Signal and author of Making Hate Pay, The Corruption of the Southern Poverty Law Center. Tyler, great to see you. Welcome to Washington Watch.
16: Thanks, Jody. Thanks again for having me.
4: Okay, so who is this new leader? What do we know about him?
16: Yeah, so this guy is named Ryan Haygood. His big claim to fame is often in pushing critical race theory. That's the notion that American society is systemically racist, such that you have to pursue pretty much every single leftist policy in the book in order to root out that racism. So he first really cut his teeth at the NAACP Legal Defense Fund, where he represented a case invalidating Texas's voter ID law on the claim that it was worse for Black voters. And he actually compared requiring people to get an ID to go to the ballot box to a poll tax, and said that this was unconstitutionally targeting Black people, even though it applied across the board. When you're talking about voter ID, it's a basic election integrity principle. That's step one. Now he leads the New Jersey Institute for Social Justice, where the New Jersey Institute released a demand for reparations. They had this big investigative report, and they had so many, like dozens and dozens of policies. So they said it isn't enough. So first off, they said that New Jersey is institutionally racist. And then they said that in order to root out institutional racism, not only do you have to give reparations, direct payments to the descendants of slaves, but you have to give direct payments to all Black people in New Jersey, regardless of their slave descent. And then you have to implement a system of policies. Now, these policies, you know, it's going to sound like I'm making these up, like they're from the Babylon Bee, but they're not. This is from a direct document from this incoming president of the SPLC. They say in order to achieve reparations and racial justice, you need to lower the voting age to 16 for state and local elections. They say that you need to cut carbon emissions. Why? Because historically, a few highways were built in Black neighborhoods, and therefore, cutting carbon emissions is essential for environmental justice. Also, they claim, you know, I mean, it's like one thing after another. They claim you have to strengthen unions in order to bring about reparations. They claim that you have to make sure that more Black people enter the medical profession. And, you know, all of this is to suggest that if you disagree with any of these policies, you must be racist. And wow, that aligns directly with the SPLC, which says that mainstream conservative and Christian groups belong on a map with Klan chapters as part of the infrastructure upholding white supremacy in America.
4: Wow, it's just stunning. Here you break that down for us. While I have you, you broke a story, I think it was last week, on the DoorDash and how they have implemented a process allowing employees to donate to conservative nonprofits, even if those organizations are on the SPLC's hate map. That's pretty interesting. Can you tell us about that?
16: Yeah. So one of the sneaky ways that the left is trying really to cut off donations to conservative nonprofits is through the SPLC's hate map. You have these middleman companies that are charitable platforms that will connect employers with nonprofits, but they use the Southern Poverty Law Center's hate map to screen out or filter out potential nonprofits for employees to give to. So these platforms do a good service, but they're systematically excluding conservative and Christian organizations because of the SPLC's arguable defamation against these groups.
4: Good.
16: Thankfully, companies like DoorDash are finally telling these middlemen brokers not to use the SPLC hate map in their cases.
4: Absolutely.
16: I think it's very important to say this is a risk for companies like Benevity that they continue to use the SPLC list at all, because it's arguable that by doing so, they're enabling discrimination against religious and conservative employees at these companies.
4: Yeah, it's amazing. Any company still listens to the SPLC on any regard. Only about 30 seconds or so left, Tyler, before we have to go. But SPLC previously contributed roughly, we're being told, $700,000 to Georgia Senator John Ossoff. What about those political campaigns? And I apologize, but real quickly.
16: Yeah, no, I think John Ossoff and other major Democratic candidates that have been supported by the SPLC Action Fund have a lot of explaining to do. And I'm glad to see Mike Collins calling out John Ossoff about it. One quick thing, though, John Ossoff did not gain $700,000 directly from the SPLC Action Fund. SPLC Action Fund gave that money to support his political campaign in 2020.
4: Okay.
16: So, yes, there's the support there, but it's not something that Ossoff needs to pay back.
4: Okay, Tyler O'Neill, senior editor at Daily Signal, thank you for joining us. Coming up next, we're going to discuss Iran. So much more coming straight ahead. Stay with us. We'll be back.
17: The family is the oldest, most tested, and most reliable unit of society. It is divinely created and sustained. And yet, there are those who are always tampering with its values and structure. That's why we need organizations like the Family Research Council that can effectively defend and strengthen the family.
18: Family Research Council began over 40 years ago, like all great movements of God, with prayer. Today, rooted in the heart of the nation's capital, FRC continues to champion faith, family, and freedom in public policy and the culture from a biblical worldview.
19: FRC is one of those bright lights that helps us focus on true north. And I shudder to think, had they not been here, that it could have been worse, worse, worse.
20: The Family Research Council has literally millions of people that follow what they do. And that small army makes a difference. Every time I meet with Tony, he prays for me. That matters. This is a grassroots organization. Tony and his team in Washington do a great job. But the power of the FRC is the people.
21: It's just a wonderful parachurch organization that doesn't seek to take the place of the church, but it seeks to assist the family and the church as we try to move forward successfully, not in a defensive mode, but in an offensive mode as we seek to live our lives according to the Holy Scriptures.
22: FRC is not going to be whooped. we're going to fight. We're going to take a stand. And again, we don't retreat.
23: To thousands of Americans who love this country and happen to believe the Bible as a definitive way to live, we will not be silent. We will not shrink back. We will not apologize for biblical truth. We will continue to stand for it.
4: Good afternoon. Welcome back to Washington Watch. I'm Jody Heiss, an honor to be filling in today for Tony, and thank you so much for joining us as well. All right, before I get to my last guest, I have a couple of action items that I want to toss your way. We are, as you well know, less than 2 weeks away from our nation's 250th anniversary. It's amazing. But this will be a special, special time when we all commemorate what 56 courageous men did back on July 4th of 1776, where literally they pledged their lives, their fortunes, their sacred honors. They did so for the cause of political independence. And they did so also with a firm reliance on the protection of divine providence. All that, of course, is stated in our Declaration of Independence. So today, we, like them, we've got to stand firm, and we understand that we've got to have our spiritual dependence on God more than ever right now. That's what independence consists of, is dependence upon the Lord. So we challenge you to sign our Declaration of Dependence, and you can do so by simply texting the word America to 67742. That's America to 67742. And also, as part of our Defend Our Founding Freedoms campaign, we have some very generous friends of FRC who have put forth matching funds so that any gift that you give to FRC between now and the end of June will be doubled. It'll be doubled. And for those who are able to give a gift of $250 or more, we want to send you a very, very lovely, beautiful, commemorative In God We Trust coffee table book. And all this deals with, it's an attempt to capture our nation's biblical foundation as it's reflected on the various monuments and memorials right here in Washington, D.C. And we'd love for you to have a copy of that. And you can do so right now. Double your gift. Simply text GIVE, GIVE to 67742. All right. According to reports, yesterday was the busiest day for commercial transits through the Strait of Hormuz since late February. That, of course, is when the U.S. launched Operation Epic Fury against the Iranian regime. And there's been a notable increase in traffic the last few days since the signing of the Memorandum of Understanding between the U.S. and Iran. But the recent daily traffic figures are still but a fraction of what they once were, and there still is a backlog, we understand, of some 500 or 600 ships that are still there hoping to get through. So what can we expect to see happening in the coming weeks and months? Well, joining us now to discuss this is Brigham McCown. He's a senior fellow and director of the Initiative on American Energy Security at the Hudson Institute. Brigham, welcome back to Washington Watch. It's always great to have you with us.
0: Yeah, thanks so much. It's great to see you, Jody, and I appreciate you having me on today.
4: Well, before I do want to get to the Strait of Hormuz, it's a big deal, but I also, before we get into that, just have to ask your general thoughts, impressions on the U.S.-Iran talks, generally speaking. There's some disagreement from what I'm seeing that's being aired over whether or not Iran has or has not agreed to allow nuclear inspectors. That certainly is going to be a huge issue if we're going to ensure that they do not have a nuclear weapon, which, of course, is at the center of all this. So your thoughts on the talks, generally speaking, what are you thinking?
0: Yeah, thank you. You know, I would say that the U.S. has authorized Iranian oil sales through August 21st. So that's part of a push for a peace deal in return for commitments. But the talks are fragile, as we've already seen. Reuters and other news agencies reported that the U.S. and Iran are already disputing what it is that they've already agreed to. So, you know, I think there's no charitable interpretations here. This creates a useful pause. It lets ships start to move, as you talked about, and it gives negotiators a window. But, you know, growing up in the Cold War, we used to say, trust but verify. Very famous line from President Reagan of a Russian proverb. I say, don't trust and verify twice.
4: Yeah, wise words. What about the enriched uranium that currently remains in Iran? What kind of discussions are there? What are you hearing or what do you anticipate regarding the removal of that enriched uranium?
0: Yeah, well, we've tried to negotiate with Iran for decades, right, in keeping them from enriching nuclear fuel. And at every turn, they seem intent on increasing that level of enrichment higher and higher. We already know that you only need 5 to 10% enrichment for peaceful civilian nuclear power. And when all this kicked off, they were at 60. Weapons grade is only 20 or so percent more away. So I think we really have to question the good standing of our Iranian friends and what they're up to. But this has been the key point of this entire negotiation. What will Iran do? Iran wants to push the can down the road. Trump wants to get a deal, including the nuclear fuel. Who's going to take it? Who's going to downblend it? The U.S. has already agreed to give Iran all the peaceful, enriched uranium they want for free, and that's not good enough. So I think that's sort of indicative of where we are right now.
4: Yeah, and those are issues that, I mean, it just looks to me both sides have their heels dug in pretty strongly on that. That's going to be an enormous hurdle to try to overcome. Let me shift gears to what we were kind of introing coming into our time together. The Strait of Hormuz, how long do you think it's going to take for traffic there in the Strait to return back to normal, or will it ever return back to normal?
0: Well, I think it could return back to normal. And what we're seeing, as you pointed out, are tankers moving. But what we're seeing is about 20% of daily traffic, and that has just edged up to that point within the last couple of days. So tankers are moving, but the commercial system hasn't recovered. And what we're really dealing with is the war risk insurance premiums on the hulls, meaning the ships and the cargo. And I think, you know, before the crisis, Strait was handling about 120 ships a day. So we're pretty far off, but they are moving. And, you know, we've seen oil prices recede somewhat substantially. But that's the market saying we've taken a pause. It doesn't mean we're in the clear just yet.
4: Yeah, and I think, at least from my perspective, all this, at the heart of the Strait of Hormuz is the issue of control. Who is going to control the Strait? Where do things stand in that regard, and where do you think they're headed? Who ultimately is going to control what happens there?
0: Well, that's a great question. It's an international waterway. At least that's the West's interpretation. That's the United Nations interpretation. That seems to be most people's interpretation, except Iran, which has always wanted to control the Strait. And since 1979, they've thought in the back of their minds, could we actually close the Strait? Would we be successful? Now they know they can do it. And so, frankly, Jody, we may be in a worse off position now than we were a couple months ago.
4: Well, that's a frightening thought. But yeah, I'm hearing others make that suggestion. And that's why I wanted to see where is this thing going? It would seem to me, in the context of our conversation here, that the Strait of Hormuz perhaps was Iran's, or is Iran's, top weapon in this conflict with the U.S. I mean, it certainly is a point of leverage. Is that correct?
0: Yes, it's a point of leverage. And the regime's well known for, you know, making power plays with, you know, holding their cards, whether it is a literal hostage situation or whether they're going to, in essence, hold Middle Eastern oil and energy exports hostage to what they want. Yes, they are trying their leverage. And in return, the United States has tried to leverage Iran. And quite frankly, had the sanctions on Iran kept up, the total maritime embargo of the country, they would have been a lot worse off. And, you know, some people, some Republicans are saying we should have just waited a little bit longer, should have waited longer. But going into the midterms, the president's folks are also saying, hey, this war needs to end, and it can't end too quickly.
4: Yeah, I mean, that's a well-taken point. The elections have an impact on all of this. You know, and this is also a huge issue just for people in general, not just in the United States, but globally. For example, I hear all the time people want to know what's happening with gas prices. As you referred, they have come down. It has come down some in the last several days. But what do you see long term with the price of gas? Where's this headed?
0: Well, right now, West Texas Intermediate, which is our benchmark, is down to about 71. Typically, that trades between 60 and 75. So we're already back in the window. Takes a little bit longer for those prices to come down because we're dealing with products, crude oil that's gone through the refineries a couple of months ago. The bigger problem, Jody, the takeaway is it's 20 million barrels a day that come through the Strait. The Gulf nations were able to get a sizable chunk of that back online, but you can't take 5 to 7 million barrels out of daily inventory and not have the whole world see it. That's why our prices went up. It's not because we needed that oil. So unless and until we can find ways around the Strait of Hormuz, which they're trying to do, or we can make up that difference by producing elsewhere, Iran's still going to have leverage, And we ought to be figuring out how to get rid of Iran's leverage as quickly as possible.
4: This really is a complicated situation, in I think much more so than most people understand. There are so many moving pieces and such a web of confusion with all of it. I wanted to get this because this is one of those confusing points to me from this perspective. But yesterday, the U.S. Treasury Department issued a temporary 60-day sanctions waiver on for Iran's energy sector. That sounds a little confusing to me. I mean, why is that being waived? Isn't that still a leverage piece for us that, in essence, we're giving away by releasing this? What can you tell us about that?
0: It is leverage we're giving away. There's a reason to do it, but you're right. We've had Iran on the ropes. We've crushed their economy. They are out of hard currency. They have nothing left to trade with. So do you let the opponent get up, or do you keep them down? And what President Trump has decided, and it could cut one of two ways, is that he's going to let them get a little bit of taste for what they could have to see if it reforms them while simultaneously lowering oil prices globally and bringing our gasoline, diesel, jet prices back down. He can always turn it back up if he needs to. And, you know, we'll see if they respond. So far, Iran understands power. They understand strength. If they think it's a weak point, they will take advantage of it. So I hope they suddenly turn the cheek tomorrow, but I don't know.
4: We'll see. Yeah, we'll see. You know, I look at all of this, and I see the 60-day timetable in here, and maybe it's the skeptic in me, but I don't see this thing ever going 60 days without being broken. Do you share that opinion, or do you think we can actually make progress and achieve peace through all of this?

0: I've got a bridge in Brooklyn for you.
1: That's one bridge I won't invest in for sure. Secretary of State Marco Rubio is visiting the Persian Gulf region, and he told reporters today that he wants to hear about the economic and security concerns of other Arab allies. What do you think he's going to hear from them?
0: Yeah, I think he's going to hear, look, we need to go in all this together. They were taken by surprise when we went in unilaterally. They had some wind that we might do something, but they're the ones who are on the front lines. They're the ones being attacked by the Iranians. It's their infrastructure, their energy systems that could be decimated by Iranian attacks that could take years or decades to replace. So we have to be a little bit careful here, but Secretary of State Rubio is no stranger to this. He's smart. He's tenacious. He gets it. And I'm glad he's there.
1: Yeah. 30 seconds. Another big issue that I hear about all the time from people is the money. Was it the billions and billions and billions of dollars we'd be giving back? Your thoughts on that in about 30 seconds.
0: Sure thing. We're not giving them pallets of American money as a previous administration had done. But we are talking about freeing up their frozen assets. A lot of those are in the Gulf states. Some of them are held by us. Most of them are held around the world by different countries. The idea is when they do something positive, they get a little bit of their money back. But I don't think the Iranians see it that way. They're going to want all their money back right away because they're desperate for it. So we'll see how it plays out.
1: Well, thank you so much, Brigham McCown, Director of the Initiative on American Energy Security at the Hudson Institute. All right, friends, that wraps up this edition of Washington Watch. Hope you'll join us again tomorrow. Have a great evening.
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2: At the closing bell, the Dow Jones Industrial Average lost 45 points, the S&P 500 fell 107 points, and the NASDAQ dropping 579 points. I'm Jonathan O'Halloran.
3: Florida Attorney General James Uthmeyer is demanding CVS provide documents over claims it is unfairly dominating the pharmacy market.
4: The end game is always to make sure we're doing everything we can to fight for our consumers. If there is monopolistic or anti-competitive behavior, it has to stop. That could lead to litigation. I hope not.
3: CVS has until July 26 to respond. Country music singer Bailey Zimmerman is facing felony charges after allegedly causing $16,000 in damage to a Sandia Resort hotel room in Albuquerque. Authorities say the incident led to significant property destruction and a criminal complaint being filed. Zimmerman has not yet publicly commented on the allegations. Dermatologists are sounding the alarm bells about a study looking at sunscreen misinformation being spread on TikTok.
5: Canadian researchers from the University of Alberta analyzed nearly 1,000 of the most viewed sunscreen videos on the platform. The videos promoting misinformation about sunscreen got more engagement on the platform, despite making up a fraction of the most popular posts on the topic. The study found that only 6% of videos, the ones claiming sunscreen is toxic, causes cancer, or blocks your health, are driving the highest number of likes, comments, and shares. I'm Matt Mattinson.
3: And I'm Anthony Lucero, USA Radio News.
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Ladies and gentlemen, it's the Ron Edwards American Experience Talk Show, where our unalienable rights are celebrated. And now, your radio refreshment, Ron Edwards.

Good day, hello, and how are you? I'm Ron Edwards. Welcome to the Ron Edwards American Experience Talk Show. Glad to be with you this day. And, lots of things going on. You know, in recent years, in both the United Kingdom and the United States of America, increasingly in France, Italy, and other places around the world, you know that Muslims have been on the attack. 250,000, actually more than 250,000 young white English women have been murdered, raped, forced into the Islamic way of life, tortured, etc., etc., etc. As many tens of thousands of little boys, too. Here's the thing that's beginning to catch on in the UK and just beginning here in the United States of America. Young women are starting to get pigs for pets. I'm looking here at a picture of a number of young ladies. Most of these pictures are young ladies, teenagers, in the UK, and a few here in the United States of America. And, you know, I'm one who has never liked pigs. I've never liked them. They're nasty animals, especially the wild ones that plague many parts of our country. They destroy billions of dollars worth of farmland, et cetera, et cetera, et cetera, every single year, and even in our natural forests, lots of damage. And some of them are very huge. But I think this is a pretty good idea, because pigs, you know, Muslims, they hate pigs, just like they do dogs, but it's like they're afraid of pigs. If you throw a piece of pig meat in a place where they plan to build a mosque, guess what happens? The mosque will not get built. A man told me about recently, well, a few years ago, I guess, on their street, a very mean Islamic family moved on their block. And they tried to be friendly with them, and they were very nasty in return. And someone, they didn't announce who it was, threw a pig on their front lawn. And within 3 weeks, the Muslim family moved out. Cleared out. No more problems. And so if you're a young lady and you know you live in a city where your city government allows the Muslims to come in and do whatever they want to do, it might behoove you to get a little pig. I suggest you get one of the miniature varieties, because of the regular pigs, they can get huge. And if they get hungry, they'll try to eat you up. But yeah, I just thought that was a pretty good idea. A lot of people might think, oh, that's silly, it's goofy or whatever. Well, what's really goofy is the fact that many governments, local and state, in our republic, are allowing the Muslims to come in and set up shop and enact Sharia law and just knock our constitutionally limited way of life and laws out the park, like they're doing in Texas, like they're doing in Dearborn and Stand, Michigan, and elsewhere throughout our country. And hey, Starmer and other

officials in the UK have been looking the other way, and they pointed out exactly who did it, that it wasn't someone white. And so they got in big heap of trouble and got arrested. Now, they're not arresting victims of the Islamists here in the United States of America, but they are allowing them. It doesn't matter if it's a Republican like Governor Abbott of Texas, or Governor Hochul of New York, or Governor Whitmer of Michigan, Pritzker of Illinois, all these governors and leftist mayors. So, yeah, that's a nice private sector way of dealing with it, because many police departments are not allowed to come down hard on a thug if they happen to be a Muslim. Nope. And that's the

0: Looks like Dr. Fauci was using U.S. aid to once again, President Trump was right. When President Trump was talking about this stuff, ABC News, NBC, it was MSNBC at the time, they were all declaring that he was a liar. He was not telling, he'd not speak of the truth. Same thing in the Congress. The rhinos and Democrats were double-teaming on Trump, saying, he's not right. But guess what? He turned out to be right again. So, folks, this, you know, what I'm talking about here, one thing after another, and the things that I'm going to be bringing up, proves once again, after all, something that I've been saying for years, something that I said yesterday, and something that I mentioned in almost every single broadcast, and that is how we, the people, have to seriously come together in mass and push this stuff back. Because a few people here, few people there, it's not going to work. Because the media, the dragon media, will take that and say, hey, that's not even a big deal. Look at those few people over there. Nope. We have to come together by the tens of millions and push back. The leftists are going crazy in the United States of America because in seven nations, 1, 2, 3, 4, 5, 6, 7, Chile, Bolivia, Peru, Ecuador, Honduras, Colombia, Costa Rica, yep, all have elected what they call in the media far-right leaders of their nations. Now in Colombia, some leftists are rioting. They're going to Nutsville trying to tear things up. But they are vastly outnumbered by those who want Colombia to turn around back towards a free market economics and liberty and things of that nature. And they can thank, and they do, many people in the streets of those cities in those various countries are thanking, guess who? President Trump. The influence of America is very vast. And as we, the people, get our act together and make sure that America becomes a much better nation, the impact upon the entire world will be much, much better, more positive. And the darkness will be pushed back that much more. You know, I look forward to the time when Venezuela will finally elect someone that is of a true liberty-oriented mindset and free market mindset. Venezuela is a naturally very wealthy nation with lots of minerals, lots of oil, industrious people, and things of that nature. But it has to be unleashed. And it can only be done so in mass under liberty and in a free market setup. Well, Elon Musk may be going on the warpath as he threatens legal action against Ro Khanna after Congressman's outrageous big fat lie. According to the New York Post, in a recent appearance on the leftist I've Had It podcast with insufficient host Jennifer Welch, a Democrat representative, Ro Khanna of California, insisted that Musk needs to answer for the 4.5 million children around the world who he possibly sentenced to death by dismantling U.S. aid, while Musk ran President Donald Trump's Department of Government Efficiency, known as DOGE. Now that's a pile of crap right there, because USAID was itself very wasteful. We'll be back after this.
1: Listening to the Ron Edwards American Experience. Man, it doesn't get any better than that.

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have psychological problems, when only 1 in 3% of Berkeley's graduate students claim to have gone to Nutsville. Okay? Moreover, the number of students in the school's disability program has reportedly gone up, wow, universally wide, increasing from 4,153 in 2020 to 5,711 just last year. UC Berkeley has also described itself as one of the first campuses in the United States to begin accommodating students with disabilities. Zooming in on the disability types reveals that few are physical, with most being in the categories of psychological or emotional damage disorders, as well as ADHD. My. Well, there you have it. Pretended to be, you know, kind of nuts. I'm just wondering. Just saying. Someone who had such a low moral complex that, you know, they felt that, well, maybe I can get a little advantage by pretending that I'm a bit of a crackpot. Crazy work, man, I tell you. It's not good. It's not a good reflection of our society. It really isn't. Well, a female that was once called a pig by President Trump, Rosie O'Donnell, saying today that Trump is one of the most mediocre men ever in public office. My gosh. She had the nerve to show her face while saying that. Anyone who knows what Rosie O'Donnell looks like, you know what? Holy. I was just talking about pigs a bit earlier. She really does look like a pig. Wow, the similarity is striking. Rosie the pig, how about that? Anyway, we all know that the Trumpster is anything but mediocre. Call him what

person. That just will not leave, it just won't leave me. I try to look the other way, I try to forget about it, and at least for the duration of the show, but I can't. I really can't. It's kind of scary. When someone who had seemingly been so patriotic, so Christian-oriented, he used to claim Jesus Christ and things of that nature, he's now thinking about buying a house in Qatar. And I think if you have suddenly become a fan of Islam and things of that nature, and your views now go against Christ, and you want to suck up to, you know, the wife beaters and things of that nature, I think the most honest thing for him to do is to take his money, grab your money, and run to Qatar or one of your other Islamic nations. At least that's honest. Follow your thoughts, sir. Follow your philosophy. It's such a whatever, but it is what it is, and we have to soldier on without you. Texas leftist Democrat James Tallarico removed website references to trans kids

amid U.S. Senate run. You want people, hey, Delarico, don't you want people to understand that you are a freak? Using the the name of God and all fellow Americans and folks around the world as well. Here in this country, if a person is a Democrat, there's a 99.99% chance that they are in favor of everything that is evil. The foundation of the Democrat Party is evil. What you're witnessing, all the communism and things of that nature, they made a pledge to go communist and to wait until the time comes when they could be open with it.

See, people have to learn to start to discriminate the crucial differences, even amongst Republicans, so that they don't keep electing people like this. Because if you're going to continue to elect Republicans like Thune and others, it's no different than Democrats, because what they do is pretend to be opposition when they're nothing more than controlled opposition. Yep, so that's the name of that tune, my friends. Now that I see that my time is up, I do thank you for sharing your time with me. And as I always say at this time, remember to pray for your nation, pray for your family, pray for your friends, and pray for your enemies that they get it right before it's too late. We all face judgment. Eventually. Treat others the same way you want to be treated. Until next time, I'm Ron Edwards. Excelsior!

0: 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I'm Anthony Lucero. President Trump visited a Mack Trucks facility in Macungie, Pennsylvania, promoting his economic agenda and tariff policies aimed at...
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0: 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The radiation is migrating inland and is moving across the entire country. There's only one proven defender to radiation exposure, the brilliant Chernobyl-proven discovery of Dr. Michael Kiriak, which combines the four most potent and powerful algaes on the planet, imported to the U.S. and known as Bio's Superfood. I've taken Bio's Superfood every day for several years now and want you to do the same for your sake and the health and safety of your family and loved ones. 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

0: Okay, here we are. Now, it's Wooldridge Day. It's not Wednesday, Wooldridge. It's Tuesday with Frosty. He's on twice a month. And Frosty is one of the most remarkable people we've ever had the pleasure of having on this program. How about, just for openers, bicycled six continents? Who do you know has done anything like that? Nobody. Frosty's one of a kind. And he's back with us tonight, and I'm always grateful to have time with Frosty. Hello, my friend, and welcome back.
1: Thank you, Jeff. It's always a pleasure, and hopefully we have great conversations that enlighten, encourage, and maybe even...
0: People know. They appreciate it. I do. I get emails. Yep. Your wish is fulfilled. You do a great job of presenting things in a provocative way to make people really carry on and think more about them, which is the whole idea to begin with. So, yes, good work.
1: Thank you.
0: What would you like to kick in with tonight, amigo? Anything in particular? It's everywhere you look out there. Let me just give you a lead here. Maybe you don't want to follow it. That's fine. Everywhere I look, I see ruins. I feel like I'm an archaeologist already walking through ancient ruins, relics of a civilization that is gone now. People don't understand what it used to be, and yet it was only a few decades ago. I feel, again, like I'm traveling in the past sometimes. And I look at today's contemporary mental competence, if I can use that expression, with a lot of these people. They don't have it. And I wonder where it's going. And I know it's not going up. It can't. It's going down. It's going down under surveillance, under control, under conditioning, under mass marketing matrix domination. And I'm not kidding. They are. People have no idea how they're being controlled. And they probably never will. And that's the way it's designed to work. Anyhow, go ahead. Do you feel that archaeology thing in your head when you're walking around looking at things that no longer exist but used to be?
1: Well, there's no question that every civilization, whether it's the Incas, whether it's the Aztecs, whether it's the Chinese back in the time of the Great Wall of China being built, whether it every major country down through history, whether it was the Romans, they had slaves that built the roads, built the aqueducts. You've got the Incas, you've got the Aztecs, you've got slavery in Africa, you've certainly got the slavery that built the pyramids. And yet all of those, you know, Carthage, I mean, look at Carthage. I mean, it fell, and it was an incredible civilization. All those things occur, and there's no doubt, as a matter of fact, there's a column that was written by some fella named Booth, and he said, in this episode, the Saki speaks with the philosopher Arthur Beckheld about the hatred of one's own culture and what it means to the future of Western civilization.
0: Zone culture? That's what you said? A one-zone culture?
1: No, not a one-zone culture. The title of this is Western Civilization Committing Suicide. Uh-huh. And he talks about, from the ancient Athens to Imperial Rome to contemporary Europe, the pattern is the same. Wealth and security produce the conditions for a civilization to turn against itself. And history suggests the consequences are serious. And I think we're most definitely in that kind of a decline here in the United States of America, because you're seeing a huge swath of youth now that despise America, that refuse to say the Pledge of Allegiance, who refuse to have any honor toward America. You've got...
0: That's true. And I might say, if I might step in, they didn't come up with this on their own. They were trained. This is all conditioning. You know that.
1: Yeah, well...
0: These people were not trained to be wonderful, active, optimistic citizens. They were trained to be obedient, subservient. I don't know what, I don't want to insult everybody, but they weren't trained to be active and achievers. Not at all. That's part of the problem.
1: Well, it certainly is. And, you know, I wrote this piece along those lines because as an observer and as a journalist and as absolutely a person with my background, I bring critical thinking right to a pinpoint, if you will. And so I wrote a piece that you all can read on Rinse.com. This is no ordinary time in history, circa 2026. And the fact is, we're now living in a time that of converging, converging extremes. And so what is and what are those converging extremes? Well, here's 10 of them that come to mind. You've got amazing, if not stunning, human conflict. And you all know those arenas. 2 million people killed in the Ukraine-Russian war, all for nothing. I mean, absolutely nothing but a guy named Putin and then Zelensky trying to save his country from being invaded by the Russians.
0: Zelensky's not trying to save... hold on.
1: No.
0: I'm
1: yep.
0: sorry. Zelensky's not trying to save Ukraine from anything. He is a Zionist overlord. He was installed. He is pushing Ukraine into oblivion so a certain other group can step in and pick up the wreckage and reconfigure it into an extension of their own. That's what they want. He's not a leader. He's a fraud. He's an evil, rotten, vile, trisexual creep. Other than that, go ahead.
1: Well, other than that, well, for me, looking at it from the distance, all I know is that the latest statistics show 2 million young men, mostly young men, have died in the last 4 years.
0: Oh, it's and minimum. Me, it's way over that now, but
1: yeah,
0: correct.
1: Well,
0: yeah, good yeah, call. You're right. It's true.
1: Yeah, it's beyond tragic. So, and then you've got the Gaza, somewhere around 75,000 have died in the Gaza war. And then you've got the India-Pakistan conflict, and then you've got the Syrian civil war.
0: Wait. Gaza has resulted in the deaths, just so you know, if you didn't, and that not everybody does. There's 400,000 to 500,000 have been slaughtered there, dead. 400,000 to 500,000 Palestinians are dead in Gaza, slaughtered in full view of the world by you-know-who, and nothing was done about it, and nothing will be done about it. Nothing. Not one Arab nation has successfully made a real effort to go in there and offer relief, help, aid, and comfort to the Palestinian people, because they're all threatened without even... The Jews don't even have to say it. They will be nuked if they get in the way. It's that simple. That's why there has been no intervention by any other Muslim country. Nothing. Go ahead, please. I didn't mean to interrupt, but I just want to keep this on the right path. Go ahead.
1: And I appreciate that. And, you know, whether it was, you know, if you look at the Greeks or you look at Troy, you look at all
0: great
1: these.
0: Story,
1: you look at you look at Carthage. You look what happened to the Roman Empire. You certainly look at what's happening to the United Kingdom right now, Great Britain. I mean, you're seeing the seeds of war. You're seeing the seeds of human conflict. You're seeing tribalism. You're certainly watching all of these on the world scale, and now it's brought to you each day. I mean, just last weekend, Juneteenth, which is supposed to honor all the black people in America, African Americans, and so forth, there were 39 shootings of people, black people, by all these other black people, and there were seven deaths, and then the rest of them are hanging on in the ICU. And this was for Juneteenth, which was a celebration of black freedom in America.
0: No. What a phony holiday. What a rotten trick on black and white. It's a joke. It's a throwaway. You got Martin Luther King Day. At least it's representing someone who did try to make a difference in his own corrupted way. But this, come on, it's a joke. Just awful.
1: And that's the sad thing about all of that, because you've got whatever it is, tribalism, turf, anger, frustration, all the things that go with it.
0: Primordial subhuman behavior is what it is, with a little bit of technology. That's all.
1: You're putting a rifle or a gun or whatever into the hands of somebody that has an IQ somewhere in the 70s at the most.
0: That's right, on a good day. Yeah.
1: Oh, yeah, on a good day. So, again, this is a time of conversion, and converging extremes. So you also have Chinese expansion, and Chinese expansion is going into Africa. It's going into South America. It's going into the United States of America. As a matter of fact, most people don't know it, but the Chinese now own 384,000 acres of American farmland. They're expanding into businesses and food businesses, and you name it. And so then you're also looking at disease proliferation, and you're looking at mass human migration. You're seeing mass human migration literally destroying and has destroyed Europe, but it's also coming into America, and it's, you can hear every talking head and how angry they are at the United States of America, whether it's Joy Reid or whether it's Joy Behar, or you can go, and Whoopi Goldberg. They all literally hate their own country. You've got that other character that hates America. You've got the guy that's going for the senatorship of Maine, Plattner, I guess his name is, and he's got tattoos celebrating the Nazi swastika. And then you've got El Said there in Detroit who said that America deserved 9/11. You know, and I sit here, I don't know if America deserved 9/11 or not, but I look at 3,000 innocent lives were struck dead on 9/11. And that, to me, is, one of the converging extremes. And then you start looking at how we've plasticized and poisoned our oceans and the reefs that are dying. So that's a converging extremes. You've got massive species extinction, and I'm going to go over that real quick. You've got a horrific overuse and exhaustion of natural resources. You've got the coming water scarcity. Right now in Colorado, we're in level drought two. And, of course, then the driver of all these things is human overpopulation. And so I sit here, there's no question, these are not ordinary times in history, and we're going to be seeing the results of all this. As human numbers increase in extremes around the planet, you're going to have countries fighting for water. They're going to be fighting against each other for energy. They're certainly going to be fighting each other for arable land and resources and turf. To just give you an example, China cannot feed its 1.4 billion people. It grows environmentally more unstable with each sunrise. Thus, again, as I said, it expands into Africa. It's expanding into South America. It's expanding into Europe, expanding into Canada, and certainly the United States of America. These demographics determine superiority and destiny. And if anybody appreciates this, the American Native American Indians literally got run off of North America, which was their home for years, decades, millennia, and so forth. But then you've got India. And India has 1.48 billion peoples, and it's staggering into each new day with horrific environmental, water scarcity, food insecurity, pollution, and human misery on a scale really unheard of in human history. So these converging disasters, if you will, caused by these extremes are beyond anybody's appreciation. And to give examples, and I've said it before, but I can just repeat this. The same thing has happened in Vancouver, British Columbia, Canada, where the Chinese migrants are now dominant. And I can give you some numbers here. Chinese buy land and take over businesses. China now owns 384,000 acres of land in America. China would never allow Americans to buy land in China.
0: 384,000 acres. 384,000 acres. Now, I wonder how. I wonder how they're holding title, because it's not the People's Liberation Army on the deeds. They've probably got dozens of different corporations, shell corporations even, that are holding title. Because here, the top individual farmland and agricultural land owners in America are, now you're ready, Billy Gates with 275,000 acres in 16 states, Stuart Resnick, co-founder of the wonderful company, America's largest citrus grower and producer of tree nuts, owning approximately 196,000 acres of farmland, mostly in California. Gaylon Lawrence owns 165,000 acres of ag land across Illinois, Missouri, Arkansas, and Mississippi. The Offutt family, O-F-F-U-T-T, like the Air Force Base, owns about 190,000 acres, heavily focused on large-scale potato production. The FanJul, F-A-N-J-U-L, family, owners of Florida Crystals. They operate 194,500 acres, which includes the largest regenerative organic certified farm in the country. A couple more. Farmland Partners, Inc., and Gladstone Land Corporation, publicly traded real estate investment trusts, own, they don't even give a figure here, enormous numbers of thousands of acres. And the Mormon Church, through the agricultural arm of the church, Ag Reserves, the church is one of the largest absentee landowners in the U.S., owning vast swaths of farms and ranches, such as the 320,000-acre Deseret Ranch in Florida. So there's more, but that gives you an idea. The Chinese issue is hidden. Not hard to do, but I would suggest it's hidden under a number of shell companies that will own lots of pieces of land. Go ahead.
1: No question. And in fact, the Chinese right now are chain migrating by the hundreds of thousands into Canada and America.
0: Never hear about it. Sad.
1: Oh, you never hear about it. Here's a fact. Metro Vancouver in B.C., Canada, is home to 512,000 Chinese. Mm-hmm. And mm-hmm. Greater Toronto mm-hmm. area is home to 679,000 Chinese immigrants. So, again, you see these extremes converging. I'll go to disease proliferation. Tuberculosis, right now, every year, kills 2 million people annually, according to the United Nations. That's every year. So that kind of thing is going on. And I have to share with you, I've visited all of China, and I've seen the filth of China. And as humanity increases by another 1.6 billion people here in the next 24 years, and it's going to jump from 8.1 billion to in 2026 to 9.7 billion by 2050, we're going to see more pandemics that are going to kill millions. I mean,
0: they may kill billions, Frosty. I don't think we're going to see an increase in population like many talk about. I just don't. With all respect to whomever is giving the numbers to you, I don't see it. We're now at the population needed to sustain a society, a culture, is fading. Here in the U.S., you need 2.2 children per family.
1: Right.
0: We don't even have many families anymore, and the population birth rate here is 1.4. So we're not sustainable, and that goes all along the Western nations of the world.
1: That's correct.
0: None of them are in 2.2 or more north of that, enough to sustain their population. Go ahead.
1: Well, in the tragedy of Western cultures and countries hitting that 1.4 to 1.6, birth rates per woman shows the even greater tragedy and the title, Are Western Countries and Western Civilization Committing Suicide?
0: Yeah.
1: And the fact is, as they continue, you know, the Africans and the Middle Easterners and the Asians and, I mean, the Chinese, certainly the Indo-Chinese, you can go right on down the line, all of that massive migration is pouring into Canada, pouring into the United States, and pouring into all of Europe, and changing the very dynamic of Western civilization so that it's no longer Western civilization. So you see that, again, a converging extremes. Mm-hmm. Another thing that, you know, most people, some people are concerned or are not concerned, but I remember my time in Antarctica back in 1997-98, and I got to report on catastrophic climate destabilization. And some people can sit there and they scoff at it, but the fact is we are burning 100 million barrels of oil every single day of the year. We're burning billions of tons of coal and certainly methane gas and wood. And we're setting into motion responses from nature that right. we cannot understand, nor do we know the outcome as to long-term ramifications. And those long-term ramifications, when you see the oceans, which are obviously vast, they're also absorbing all that carbon footprint, and it's turning the oceans much warmer, which mm-hmm. is creating all of the different aberrant behavior. But you're also seeing the rainforests in the Amazon, which I've been in the Amazon, and I got to see them get cut down and burned up.
0: They're just terrible, what's going on down just, there. Horrible things to see. The photographs, the videos, dreadful. I just don't get it. We don't, as a species, any longer have a reason or have earned the right to be stewards of this planet. All we do is destroy it. Or if we don't do it individually, we stand by and patronize and buy the products of the people who do. It's terrible.
1: It is, and it continues because it's not going to stop. You go to 8.1 billion up to 9.7 billion. You've got to know that all the energy that's going to be burned and all the the carbon footprint, and it's literally dumping into the oceans. It's certainly dumping onto the land as acid rain and so forth. And yet we don't have anyone speaking up about it whatsoever. Literally, all of the stuff that's going on here in the United
0: Graham,
1: States.
0: Lindsey Graham, Donald Trump, who's speaking up about it? Chucky Schumer? No one. What congressman? No congressman or women. No one's talking about it.
1: Yeah, they're all bickering about some of the most ridiculous and stupid topics that have nothing to do with anything going to happen into the future. And so, and obviously, I think it was George Carlin, he says, the reason we have so many stupid and useless senators and House members in the United States Congress is because stupid American citizens don't do their homework, and they elect these morons to go. I'll give you an example. Maxine Waters, one of the dumbest House members that ever got into Congress. She's got an IQ, as I've said, somewhere around that of a cricket. And then you've got Hank Johnson, which is he's in Georgia. And
0: he's a classic. I played some videos of him. He's the guy who thought that if too many people moved to one side, which island was it? Samoa?
1: Guam.
0: I can't remember.
1: Guam.
0: If too many people got on one side of the island, it would flip over.
1: It would flip over. So you've got that, and you've got the Jasmine Crockett idiocy. You've got Maxine Waters is pure stupidity. And then you've got the greed of Nancy Pelosi, insider trading on defense contracts. I mean, I could just go on and on and on. So here's some more converging. Right now, the world puts out, this is no kidding, there is an estimated 75 to 199 million tons of plastic waste currently in our oceans since 1965, when plastic first came on.
0: 199 million tons of plastic in the oceans.
1: Plastic waste in the ocean.
0: Plastic waste in floating, killing killing whales, killing all kinds of fish, killing wildlife. They're eating it.
1: Turtles,
0: they're getting choked up on it. They can't digest their food, and they die a miserable death. Happens all the time.
1: Oh, it happens into the millions. And then a further 33 billion, B as in boy, pounds of plastic entering the marine environment every single year. I mean, I can't even get my arms around this, but we have no one. Again, there's only seven states in America. I think it's six or seven states in America right now that even have a 10-cent or a nickel deposit return law on, you know, cans and bottles and plastic containers.
0: How can that be? It was such a great thing when it happened. I was optimistic. Here is a method, a technique, if you will, to get people to clean up the environment out of greed. Well, we knew it was greed. You pay them to return their bottles. And it went away. I never hear anything about it anymore. Now they're plastic, but still, you can have a 5 cent return on a plastic bottle. I do see people bringing back recyclables to the supermarkets. They have a recycle area in the front. You can bring bottles and put them in and get paid for it. That should have been pounced upon as a primary tool in trying to save the environment, but it wasn't.
1: And it hasn't been, and you know, as much as you hear about all the responsibility for recycling in America, the fact is, only 30% of Americans recycle, 70% do not recycle. So that it goes to show you that the educational failures in this country are horrendous. Because you have all of, if the educational systems were up to snuff, in other words, they were articulate and they were poured into the kids' brains, you'd have every kid coming out of high school being highly responsible and electing officials who would have gotten the 10 or 20 cent deposit return law on all plastics, going out of mercantile stores. And that would have been, that should have been done, you know, in Michigan. I remember when Michigan went to 10 cents a container. I mean, I guarantee you the kids were picking up all the bottles at the ball games and alongside the road.
0: You know,
1: I
0: liken that to? Self-deportation of invaders. Pay them to leave. Encourage them. And if they don't do it voluntarily, lay some penalties on them. You get caught here after the next 30 days, you do 2 years of hard labor for this country. Then you'll be released. You can go to the border, check yourself out of here. We'll give you $5,000, whatever. It's far cheaper than keeping them here. Far cheaper. And what you're talking about, the bottles, I really thought we were going to jump on that. We had a chance. The environment was getting cleaned. People were getting paid for it, basically. Call it greed, call it whatever you want. It doesn't matter. It worked. And I thought that was going to become a real policy for all kinds of things that are otherwise not recyclable.
1: You know, I was very idealistic myself because Earth Day back in 1970 was such an idealistic, you know, beginning for all of the recycling and certainly for the population numbers. But again, I've said it before, and I'll say it again. In 1970, Earth Day, right there at Michigan State, I was a senior, and we had 3.5 billion people on the planet. And we need to stabilize that, and that was the number one agenda for Earth Day 1970. And here it is, Earth Day this past April, Earth Day 2026. We've got 8.1 billion people on the planet, and all their waste and all of their trashing of the planet and all their plastics and all their heavy metals use and all of their all their trash that goes out. I mean, I think the average European's trash per day is around 5 pounds, and I think it's around 6 or 7 here in the United States. And then you say, well, there's 350 million Americans, give or take, at times 6 or 7 pounds of trash every day. Think about that. But think about the resources that it takes. And I'm sitting here in Colorado, one of the more environmentally friendly states, and there's no return bottle laws, and again, only 30% of Coloradans even take care of any kind of recycling. And the brown cloud over Denver, because I'm at 8,000 feet, I can see the brown cloud virtually every day. And
0: you look down on it,
1: salt.
0: Frosty?
1: Oh, yeah,
0: is it hanging close to the ground? It must be 3,000-4,000 feet. That's your smog layer.
1: Well, the mile high, Denver's 5,280 feet, and the brown cloud rises another 1,000 feet over that.
0: Only
1: 1,000? You can see the brown cloud every day. And the thing is, the brown cloud goes right down to the ground. So every person, there's 2.7 million people in Denver, and they're all breathing the heavy particulate. And there's even been a new study out where microplastics, you know, are now in the air, and the average person has somewhere around a teaspoon of plastics in their brain deposited by the blood flow.
0: Is it a teaspoon? Wow. Those are PFAS. Yeah. Forever.
1: Yeah, and so that's going on in every major city in the country. Mm-hmm. So you see the unbelievable convergence here of these extremes. Here's another one. When it comes to poisons, I'm quoting here, around 40 to 60,000 chemicals are actively traded in commercial markets worldwide. All those chemicals eventually end up in our human food chain, soils, groundwater, and ultimately into our oceans. All those poisons contaminate our food supply, and virtually all those poisons are made from synthetic ingredients, and so they don't break down in
0: chemicals.
1: Nature.
0: Sure.
1: Yeah, they're chemicals. They don't break down. The in the molecular structure of the chemicals, literally, nature doesn't know how to handle it. And so you now see, like, the glyphosates from Roundup or Weed Be Gone. I mean, you go down any Lowe's hardware store, or you go and through Ace hardware store, or you go through any of them, Home Depot. You can go down those aisles, and it's just Chemical City. Chemical City. And again, every time you spray the sidewalk and you kill that weed, or you spray Weed Be Gone, or you use a fertilizer that kills weeds in it, but it enhances the grass, guess what? It's killing the nitrogen-fixing bacteria in the soil. It's killing the earthworms. It's killing all the bugs and all of the little, you know, little creatures out there that make, you know, the soil viable. And so when you continue that kind of 40 to 60,000 chemicals usage, and again, the United States is on course to add another 74 million people here by 2060. We're gonna jump from the official number is 340 million in this country, but you start adding up all the illegals, and it's way more over that. But if you just go 340 million and you add 74 million by 2060, which is the mark that they've given, we're talking 74 million more people that are out there spraying the chemicals on the flowers, or they're taking all the bugs out. you go
0: don't
1: on
0: forget
1: and on.
0: To look up, Frosty, at spraying in the air above us.
1: Oh yeah, I mean, then you've got all of the, you know, the jets that are flying overhead, and they've got all of that trail of carbon, you know, footprint.
0: Oh, it's all kinds of things in those chemtrails, all kinds. Yep. Here's another quickie. Now we talked about largest agricultural landowners earlier. These are just general landowners in America. Raw land, refined land, ag land, it doesn't matter. The number one listed is Stan Kroenke, K-R-O-E-N-K-E, Stan Kroenke. 2,700,000 acres of land he owns in the U.S. The Emerson family, 2,440,000 acres of land they own. John Malone, 2,200,000 acres of land owned. The late Ted Turner, 2 million acres of land. The Reed family, 1.8 million acres of land. The Buck family, 1.3. The Irving family, 1.267. The King Ranch Heirs, H-E-I-R-S, 911,000 acres of land. It goes on from there. So there, I've got a list here of the top 100. This isn't ag land. So if the Chinese own 300,000 acres of ag land, that should be, certainly a pause for concern for people. I don't know what they're going to do with it. I don't know what Gates is going to do with it. But they certainly own it. It's there.
1: Well, they command, that's all farm, it's 384,000 acres of land in all the different and various states, and it's all ag land. It's all, it grows crops, and they obviously they get to have those crops at their discretion, whether it's corn, sure, or whether it's wheat, whether it's barley, whether it's oats, whether it's hay.
0: And I guarantee you, not much of it is organic. It's commercially raised.
1: Totally commercial, totally chemicalized, and totally GMO. And again, the GMOs, and I could have put that into this convergence of extremes, but the more we continue to grow population, we have to grow food to keep up with it, feeding, you've got all this green revolution, which has GMOs, genetically modified organisms, and the thing is that the soil is so depleted that all we feed oil, phosphates, fertilizers.
0: We dose it up with chemicals every year for planting. We go to the bank to ask for a loan to underwrite the planting and the fertilizers, which are essentially chemical bombs. They put that on and in the soil. By the end of the season, what they've added to the soil is largely used up by the crops, whatever it is they're raising. So they have to do it all again the next year. The soil has essentially been depleted of everything. There's nothing in there much. Oh, it looks pretty, but there's nothing in there of real substance to grow anything. Not very often do you find good soil. You know, this is incredible. You know where the richest topsoil in the world apparently is? With an average of 6 to 10 feet. 6 to 10 feet, not a few inches. Ukraine.
1: Oh, my. No kidding. Wow, I didn't know that.
0: It was always called the breadbasket of Russia, even 100 years ago. It's the richest topsoil in the world. So that's
1: a
0: shock.
1: And 2 million kids plus now have given their lives up.
0: 14 million have fled. 2 million have been butchered in the war, run by the Jews. Sorry, that's a fact. Zionists run the war, and it's killing. I guarantee you there aren't many Jewish soldiers in the Ukrainian military. I guarantee it. They're almost all Christians. So this is a way of reducing the Christian population. Okay.
1: No question. It's taking away human lives at an unprecedented rate of speed. So here's another converging nightmare for humans, the extinction rates. My question is, what will we do when the elephants are all gone? Because in the last 40 years, we've killed off over 60% of the elephants. I don't know about the lions, tigers, and thousands.
0: 60% of the elephants gone. Wow.
1: Yeah, 60%.
0: They're so smart.
1: Yeah.
0: They're so intelligent, those
1: wonderful animals. They're beautiful creatures. So here's a quote. Estimates suggest that anywhere from 24 to 150 species go extinct every single day. You can look that up at www.e3360.yale.edu.
0: Yeah, that's right.
1: Because millions of species remain undiscovered and then cataloged, this figure is debated, but experts generally agree that the current rate of loss is hundreds to thousands of times higher than the natural background rate of extinction, unquote. Mm-hmm. And again, for those of you who want to look that up, www.e, as an echo, 360.yale, like the college, .edu. And so, 150 species a day go extinct. They're never going to be seen on the planet again. That hurts me because I love the natural world. I love every bug. You know, everybody says, "Well, we wish you didn't have mosquitoes." Well, mosquitoes are part of the food chain. You know, and every creature
0: except the mosquitoes being dropped by Bill Gates and Google all over America. Those are genetically modified GMO mosquitoes.
1: Right.
0: Yeah. What's going to happen eventually, Frosty? Yeah. Two things. One, I believe that, and I think there are efforts underway right now to do this, things that have been locked in amber for tens of millions of years are going to be pulled out of the amber, and they're going to be able to reconstitute them one way or the other because they'll have the genetics. They're there. All the genes, all the chromosomes. So they're going to be bringing back. They're talking about bringing back dinosaurs. They're talking about first, they're working on right now bringing back woolly mammoths, elephants with those great big tusks and long, dark hair. So that's that. They're going back. That's one thing. But the most important thing to really worry about, I think, is the simple fact that genetic manipulation and modification is going to lead to the creation. Mankind is going to have a lot of fun creating new species of animals and turning them loose. People are crazy. If it can be done, man will do it. It doesn't matter if it adds up to his own destruction. He'll do it. They just don't hesitate. I don't know what it is. It's like a death wish. Go ahead.
1: Well, we're almost like a diabolical species. I always liken it to the fact that if you have a chemistry class in your high school or even in college, and the professor walks out of the room and says, I'll be back in 20 minutes because I've got a special emergency. And all the kids, they start throwing all sorts of chemicals into a beaker with no understanding of what those chemicals are going to do and how they're going to react. And at some point, they put the wrong chemical into that beaker and the whole thing blows up and kills some of them and damages the entire chemistry room. Well, the same thing could be said for mass immigration into Western countries. You have all of these strange and different, again, worldviews and cultures and languages and religions that are incompatible. And at some point, the chaos and conflict are, you know, when you put religion and you put worldviews incompatibly together, you're going to have conflict. And, you know, it's just in proximity, they just don't work. It's not working now. No. And so here's another one. How about resource exhaustion? You will discover a sobering book, and I recommend it to anyone. I've got two copies of his first one, which was Scarcity, and the second one with Chris Clugston is called Blip, Humanity's Self-Terminating Experiment with Industrialism. And he speaks to a 300-year blip since 1970 at the beginning of the Industrial Revolution, where we have been exhausting all the metals and the minerals and the resources of the world. And that blip is 300 years from 1750 up to 2050. And I talked to him. I talked to him regularly. He says that he was too optimistic about the resources lasting till 2050. And once we cannot dig those non-renewable resources out of the ground, such as oil, our massive populations and cities will not be able to exist without energy, water, and food. They'll collapse. And what cities are they? I looked up the cities. I thought, Mexico City has like 25 million people, but it's called Guangzhou, China. There's 73 million people in Guangzhou, China, Shanghai. And I've been through Shanghai, and I can tell you, that place was loaded. It's 42 million.
0: 73 million. Wow.
1: 73 million. Shanghai, China is 42 million. And I've been to Tokyo. Japan, 41 million. It literally takes you literally half the day just to drive out of the middle of Tokyo, Japan. I've been in Delhi and India, 36 million. Mm-hmm. Jakarta, Indonesia, I've been there. That's 29 million. It used to be Calcutta, but when I was there, it was Calcutta. It's now Mumbai, India. That's 28 million. And then you've got Manila in the Philippines, 27 million. And, of course, I've been to Mexico City a number of times. They've got 25 million. Seoul, South Korea, I haven't been to Seoul, South Korea. That's 25 million. And Dhaka, Bangladesh, 23 million. They expect to hit well over 30 million by mid-century. So you sit here and you see these massive cities of, I mean, how do you get enough food and enough water into such astounding numbers? Because at some point, once the energy is gone, once the oil has been exhausted, there's only one path for all these massive civilizations, and it's collapse. That's it. And so then we go down here to water. And again, I've shared this, and I think it's so important. Third world people utilize somewhere around 3 to 5 gallons of water daily. Okay, three gallons. And when they reach America or any other first world country, they now start using 80 gallons of water daily. And so when you add millions of people to America and Canada and Europe and Australia, you jump the water, you know, consumption into the trillions of gallons daily beyond the carrying capacity of a finite amount of land and water.
0: Yeah.
1: And I guarantee you, we're so arrogant in the United States of America that we think that we're going to forever have all the water we need, when the fact is California right now is in really deep trouble because the snowpack was one half of what it normally is.
0: What snowpack? There's nothing melting now. It's over.
1: It's hardly any thing to melt into the Colorado River, because the Colorado River really starts just about 70 miles from my house, up at Grand Lake there. And
0: That's the beginning. That's very
1: interesting.
0: Yeah,
1: that's the beginning.
0: So it's a little lake, or is it a big lake? A little lake,
1: stream.
0: Yeah. A stream comes out of the lake, and that's the beginning of the Colorado River.
1: Colorado River. Yeah, I'm right on time. I've rafted the Colorado. I've rafted the Green. I've rafted the Selway. I've rafted so many rivers, and that's the way. Obviously, I've canoed the Mississippi River when it was only 12 inches deep and 6 feet across. But anyway, and the quote is, and it was by one of my colleagues, Albert Bartlett, Dr. Albert Bartlett, University of Colorado: unlimited population growth cannot be sustained. You cannot sustain the growth in rates of consumption of resources. No species can overrun the carrying capacity of a finite landmass. This law cannot be repealed and is not negotiable, unquote. That is absolutely a deadly quote, because you can't cheat it. You can't get around it. You can't get over it. You can't climb under it. You can't go left or right of it. It's going to smack you upside the head, because when the resources are not there for the number of people that are using them, you then have all of the consequences. And so that's
0: you
1: what
0: mean
1: we're
0: accountability?
1: Seeing.
0: Wow, what an unpopular theme in these days, accountability. Yes, no one's accountable. It's always somebody else's fault. They're victims.
1: Right.
0: Don't forget our victim culture. That's a prime method by which the controllers successfully dominate, because they know people want to think victimhood. Go ahead.
1: So anyway, you can look at that. The human race is adding a billion people every 12 to 14 years, and that's why it's going to go from 8.1 billion to 9.7. And the fact is, we're adding 83 million people net gain every year, so there's no end of the line of migrants fleeing to first world countries. And I'm saying at some point, all Western countries need to stop all immigration, because if they don't, they will reach unsustainable numbers that will ultimately collapse their civilizations. So at some point, if the United States continues on its 3 million added per year net gain, and it's virtually all by birth rates of immigrants, both legal and illegal, and their children, we're going to add that 74 million more people. And so what can you do? Well, I always have some solutions, but again, you have to get involved. Since none of the world leaders will speak to this issue, including presidents and congresses, parliaments and scientists, we need you, the average American citizen, or any country's citizens, to speak up. You need to call or visit your governor or your U.S. senator, your House member, your TV station or your radio stations, or the NPR, PBS, or CNN, or Fox, or certainly 60 Minutes, or Anderson Cooper 360.
0: Well, you're totally
1: as many
0: right,
1: of you as can, demand a national discussion debate on America's carrying capacity, the immigration invasion, both legal and illegal, energy, water, and resources. Because if you don't, they won't. And things will continue exactly as they have been since 1970, and then ask them what they think about and how we will feed that extra 74 million people, and again another 15 to 20 million there in Canada. And so finally, I'm bringing this. What's the future going to look like? Well, if you remember that Thelma and Louise,

0: 15 million people by 2060. That's 74 million more people we have to feed, water, transport, house, warm, and destroy the natural world. America's top 20 cities will double in population. New York City will jump from 8.5 million to 17 million. Florida right now is expected to jump from 23 million to 28 million. Texas is going to go from 28 million to somewhere around 48 to 54 million. Pollution rates will soar over the big cities like Denver. Microplastics in particulate will be injected into each person with every breath they take 24/7.
1: Oh,
0: plastics
1: yeah.
0: and poisons yeah. will continue yeah. to strangle our oceans. Reefs are dying. Millions of whales and porpoises are dying from ingesting plastics. Continued species extinction rates will alter the natural world by creating imbalances that cannot be solved or corrected. Right now, worldwide, a child dies every 10 seconds from malnutrition. It's a tragic truth. More than 3 million children die from hunger every year. And between conflicts and climate shocks, the number of children facing extreme hunger is on the rise. And even here in the United States right now, 1 in 6 children in America faces food insecurity. Can you imagine what that's going to jump to when we have 74 million more people? And then finally, just to figure this out, I'm quoting Dr.
1: We got to go, so wrap her up. Good job. Keep going.
0: If we don't halt population growth with justice and compassion, it will be done for us by nature, brutally and without pity, and leave a ravaged world, unquote.
1: Well,
0: let's do something, folks.
1: I think, yeah, unless we do.
0: Yep.
1: Well, but remember, though, by our silence, we allow, and we're allowing it because we're not doing anything to stop it. You're right.
0: And the fact is, the future is up to us now in the present. And when you know the knowledge that we've just shared in the last hour, either we do something or our kids are going to pay one hell of a severe price here in the future.
1: They're already seeing it. They're having to move home. They know they'll never own a home, most of them, unless it's mom and dad's, and they get it through hand-me-down. Anyhow, well said, my friend. Thank you.
0: Okay.
1: We'll keep watching it. It's crazy out there, and it's not getting any better.
0: Yeah.
1: Talk soon, Frosty.
0: Thank you, Jeff.
1: Okay. Good night, my friend.
0: Good night.
1: Frosty Wooldridge, and look for the articles on the left-hand side of the homepage under Frosty's columnist section. 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
1: 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The radiation is migrating inland and is moving across the entire country. 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I've taken Bio's Superfood every day for several years now and want you to do the same for your sake and the health and safety of your family and loved ones. 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

0: Okay, he's here, he's here. David Oates is in the U.S., back at the ranch. How are you, and how is it? What are you seeing? What are you sensing? What are you feeling?
1: Oh, a whole lot of questions all at once. Oh, well, yeah. I always love being back in America. It's my second home. I lived here for 10 years, as you all know. And yeah, it's good to be back. Place hasn't changed, really. Still the same. Yeah, so I've been staying with friends and traveling, and I'm currently in Omaha, Nebraska, is where I am right now. So,
0: oh, very good. Very good. When is your first presentation?
1: That's in July the 11th in Fort Worth, Texas.
0: Oh, so, okay. All right. July the 11th. You're going to be here for a while. This is good.
1: Oh, I didn't know. Oh, yeah. I'm going to be here all of July and August. I go home for the first week of September.
0: Well, you can always have somebody take you by a Toyota dealership and you can look at Land Cruisers. It'll make you feel better, right?
1: Sure.
0: You won't get homesick then. Okay. Oh. Now, if any of you out there who understand how absolutely fantastically brilliant reverse speech is and would like to take this opportunity to bring David Oates to your town, you can do that. Don't delay. Don't think next year, because we may not all be here next year. We don't know. He's here. He can possibly get you in his schedule. All you need to do is fly him to your city. He's here. So get him on a commuter flight, whatever. Bring him over and put him up for the night. Feed him, and he'll bring you a fantastic presentation. I've seen them many times. They're just incredible. They're unforgettable. And when you hear the reversals in a room, not on the radio, they are even, I'd say, 5 to 10 times more clear. They're crystal clear. They're frighteningly clear.
1: Yeah, it always amazes me. After all the years I've been doing this, reverse speech is so obvious and so apparent. The doubters still puzzle me. I think, gee whiz, I've got all the evidence you could possibly want to verify this is real. A lot of the reversals are not imagined. It's not imagination or projection. They're quite clear and quite apparent.
0: Oh, that it's so crystal clear in person.
1: Yes, it is indeed.
0: Scary. Yeah. We had a couple of requests, one of which, I don't remember the second one. One was for Paula White, the Paula White Cohen, I guess is her name now.
1: Yes.
0: And she is Donald Trump, one of the most soulless of all humans. She is his spiritual advisor. Now, there's something very humorous in that, and I think a lot of you get it. But we do have some reversals on Paula White, do we not, David, in the archives?
1: Yeah, I've got a few of them. Let's have a look. Here's one here. Let me just run this one forward.
2: Turn it all off. Come on. I don't know who I'm here for, because it's not an ordinary moment. God said it's a miraculous one. It's not an ordinary moment.
1: Okay, she's in a church preaching to a microphone. And she says back, now, silly.
2: No, silly.
3: No, silly. No, silly.
1: In other words, what she's saying for us is just ridiculous. It's stupid.
0: Well, that's her subconscious laughing at her, basically.
1: It is. Exactly what's happening. Listen to it again.
2: Turn it all off. Come on. I don't know who I'm here for, because it's not an ordinary moment. God said it's a miraculous one. It's not an ordinary moment.
1: Yeah, it's not an ordinary moment. It's a silly moment. Now, silly.
2: No, silly.
3: No, silly. No, silly.
1: Tuesday. No doubt over that one whatsoever. None whatsoever.
0: No,
1: all right.
0: No.
1: Yeah, then we've got this one.
2: You're doing the same thing, and it's like, Lord, I thought there was more. I don't know who I'm here for, but I'm here for someone tonight. It feels like you're in a season where nothing makes sense.
1: Scam your fun.
2: Scam your fun.
3: Scam your fun. Scam your fun.
1: It's a scam. She's having fun while she's doing it. It's a silly scam. And then she says this.
2: You aren't hearing what I'm saying because some of you are, you're living for the wrong thing. You're living for the wrong thing. And that's why church has become so burdensome. And
1: you must suck a mess.
2: You must make a mess.
1: Oh my.
3: You must make a mess. You must make a mess.
1: Well, these aren't good reversals at all. These are really quite bad, actually.
0: Yeah. Well, it's the same old thing, isn't it, David? Every evangelical is a fraud.
1: Yeah, I have become so disillusioned with the modern church in the years I've been doing reverse speech. I just don't find any genuine preachers out there. They just don't exist. Even from the most righteous, it's just scams.
0: Right.
1: Just amazes to me.
0: Hustlers. That's all they are. Yeah.
1: Yeah. And here's another one on Paula White.
2: To those who are the called according to His purpose and harmony and alignment. Let me help you understand this a little bit more. You got a watch on right now. Your watch, what helps you, your watch keep time is the spinning of circles that work together. So God controls the seasons, the circumstances. Amen?
1: Go with sore curse.
3: It's
1: a curse. It's sore. What she's preaching is not the love of Jesus. It's a chaotic, silly, stupid mess. That's exactly what her reversals say. And what she's doing is not blessing you, but cursing you. Go with sore curse. And that's Trump's spiritual advisor, which is. Very damning. Diamond.
0: Well, it let's be honest, it fits with Trump.
1: Yep. Yeah, well, there you
0: what
1: go.
0: What kind of spirituality is in that man? Can anybody find one iota of true spirituality in Donald Trump? I can't. I'm sure maybe somebody can. I don't see it. They never can. Heard it. No. Well, there's Paula White. Okay. You have another one?
1: I'm Paula White. Sort of a benign one. I just had it up just then. Where'd it go? Yeah, this one. Yeah, this is a benign one.
2: Well, I need to help somebody. So you have come to the kingdom to strike, to defeat. You better help me to punish. To lay your hand on from eternity, from everlasting.
1: The shame of mystics. Oh, no. The shares of mystics.
2: When purpose gets in position, it's a kairos.
1: Here it is. The shares of mystics.
2: Nishes of mystics.
3: Nishes of mystics. Nishes of mystics.
1: That's actually not a very good reversal, that one.
0: The shares of mystics.
1: I don't know. Mystics are saying all of this. I don't know. She's putting herself as a mystic rather than a spiritual woman. Anyway.
0: Well, so that might be a better
1: Paul
0: handle
1: White.
0: For her. Yeah. Another fraud.
1: Yeah, right. She really is. There's just nothing genuine in her at all. And I have yet to find a genuine I found a couple. That's not true. But they're just bad. Look, I saw one guy recently on some one of my feeds 3 or 4 days ago, a guy called Alistair Begg, a very uprighteous, standing preacher, looks like a normal, everyday, family, middle-class person. And so I thought, well, let's go and look at his reversals, and I found stuff like this.
4: Let's read. Let me follow along as I read from 1 Peter and chapter 4.
1: Evil, you sell this. That's not good at all. Evil, you sell this. And then I got this one here. Now, I just went to my computer to see what I had on the guy.
4: Thou hast taught me to say. In the original version, it is, thou hast taught me to know
1: how Satan serve, want to do it.
4: That's it, and serve. What is the original?
3: How is it in Sarah? What is the reason?
1: There you go. That's just, it's everywhere, unfortunately. Mm-hmm. And here he calls himself a Pharisee.
4: And then he was just banking it off the thing all the time, hitting the rim again and again and again. And we go, we love this guy. He's terrific. He takes one foot out of his mouth so he can put his other foot in his mouth.
1: You Pharisee.
3: You Pharisee.
0: Here is a Pharisee, or is it a mocking, like, here, kitty, kitty?
1: Oh, he's mocking himself. Here is a Pharisee.
0: Yeah.
3: You Pharisee.
1: Yeah, there it is. So, unfortunately, I just had no luck with the Christian leaders at all. None whatsoever. It's very disappointing, very discouraging, and it really makes you throw your hands up in the air and say, what do we do about all of this?
0: Yep. Wow.
1: Okay. I got a few new reversals for you today. So, get some. Unless you had any more requests you want to look at.
0: No, just Liberace, but you don't have any Liberace.
1: Liberace. No, I have no Liberace, I must admit.
0: I'm kidding. Go ahead.
1: All right. We've got someone, Gavin Newsom. Now, apparently...
0: That might be good. You know, there's a fire in L.A. It's a very suspicious fire. It's been burning for, this is the seventh day, I think.
1: Oh, really?
0: I think it's still burning. Yeah, it's a huge warehouse, supposedly only filled with refrigerated goods, as in frozen meats.
1: It's a
0: freezer house. Huge. Block after block. Big. It's been burning for days.
1: Wow.
0: But the government is acting like there's more to this than just a fire of a refrigeration warehouse. No one knows for sure what it is, but there's something going on because they're telling people, do not inhale the smoke. So there have been 5 million N95 masks sold in L.A., maybe 6 by now. People are waking up. The mask won't really, that's some tough stuff to get rid of. With an N95 mask, you need a better respirator than that. But that's what's going on in L.A. Anyhow, go ahead.
1: Wow. All right, so here's someone, Gavin Newsom. Apparently he was indicted recently, or his wife was indicted. I've been out of the loop, unfortunately, for the last week. So here's him talking about this indictment.
5: I have a message for you. You can subpoena my records. You can investigate me around...
1: He says, around money.
5: Around money?
3: Around money? Around money?
1: I don't know what he's being investigated for, but some financial issue. Here's the frauds again.
5: I have a message for you. You can subpoena my records. You can investigate me. Around
1: money.
5: Money?
3: Around money? Around money?
1: They investigate you. What's he being investigated for? What's the indictment all about? Does anyone know? You don't know, do you?
0: No.
1: Well, okay. I don't know. One of my students sent this to me. She found it this week with Gavin Newsom talking about this indictment. So,
0: let me see here. Let me see if I can find something.
1: Curious myself.
0: I don't, to be honest, and I always am. I don't track Newsom. He's a bore. He's awful. Newsom indictment. Let's see if there's anything that comes up here.
1: Let's have a look.
0: Okay. It says, Governor Gavin Newsom himself has not been indicted, but his former chief of staff, Dana Williamson, was indicted on 23 federal counts of bank and wire fraud, obstructing justice and making false tax returns in November 2025. Well, that's the indictment that we're dealing with here, I would say.
1: Around money. Okay, well, that makes sense. Indictment is over money.
0: Yeah.
1: All right, here's another one.
5: Donald Trump picked the wrong target. We have nothing to hide. His political operatives can take every record and read every page, but they'll be looking.
1: He'll vet unit.
5: He'll vet unit.
6: He'll vet unit. He'll vet unit.
0: You know what he's saying? It fits perfectly. Do you know what he's saying? What do you hear?
1: He'll vet unit. What did you hear?
0: He'll vet the unit.
1: Yeah, that's
0: in other words, you got it. Let him look.
1: Yep.
0: He'll vet the unit.
1: Yep.
0: I think the word "the" is in there. He'll vet the unit.
1: Yeah, that's exactly what I've got as the reverse.
0: Yeah, you got it.
1: Yeah. So here it is again.
5: Donald Trump picked the wrong target. We have nothing to hide. His political operatives take every record and read every page, but they'll be looking.
1: He'll vet unit.
5: He'll vet unit.
6: He'll vet unit.
0: Do you hear the word? Do you hear the? He'll vet the unit. It's quite clear.
1: All right, here's another one. Same indictment.
5: Warned what happened if a man with no character ever held the office of presidency. So let me say it again. Mr. President, come after me. I'm not going anywhere. And the country is watching.
1: He's in the surf that survives.
5: He's in the surf that survives.
1: Oh, no, yes, subvert. He's in the surf that survives.
5: Country is watching. He's in the surf that survives.
6: He's in the surf that survives.
1: Not the best reversal.
6: He's in the surf that survives.
1: Yeah, that's not the best reverse in the world. Sorry about
0: that. Well, it is there. He's in. It sounds like he's saying surf.
1: Yeah, he is saying surf. Yeah, the flow of movement. It's a common.
0: Got it.
1: Yeah. So he's a survivor. You're talking about Trump, I guess. Unless he's talking about himself, but he's talking about Trump forward, so I guess he's talking about Trump backwards. He'll bet us. He'll in the surface of the bar. He'll come out on top of this investigation.
0: Well, maybe not on top, but he won't be held accountable. How's that?
1: Yeah, okay, that's fair enough. Yep. All right, here's the next one.
5: He did it last night on the White House lawn.
1: I'll sigh hell.
5: I'll sigh hell.
6: I'll say hell. I'll say hell.
1: Wow. I'll say hell. He's got some problems. Let's run it again.
5: He did it last night on the White House lawn. I'll say hell.
6: I'll say hell. I'll say hell.
1: Yeah, well, I don't know what he means
0: by
1: that.
0: What did he do on the White House lawn?
1: I don't know. I don't know what he did. I don't know. It's the trouble is, when I don't do the takes myself, I don't know the context, you know.
0: Right.
1: Let's listen to the forwards again.
5: Right. He did it last night on the White House lawn.
1: I don't know what he did. I'll say hell.
5: I'll say hell.
6: I'll say hell. I'll say hell.
1: Well, obviously something Gavin Newsom didn't like. Obviously. All right, here's another one.
5: Because he hates that I've consistently called him out over and over again for his lies and deceit.
1: I'm the lock.
5: I'm a lock.
6: I'm a lock. I'm a lock.
1: I'm locked. I'm locked into a particular type of thinking is what that means.
0: I'm what do you have?
1: I'm the lock. L-O-C-K. I'm locked into this thinking that I'm Trump.
0: Roll it again, will you?
1: Okay, here's the forwards.
5: Because he hates that I've consistently called him out over and over again for his lies and deceit.
1: I'm the lock.
5: I'm a lock.
6: I'm a lock. I'm a lock.
1: Yeah.
0: Oh, no. No, he's using a very strange construct. But that isn't lock. There's a B in there. B is in boy.
1: I thought I heard a B, too. I'm the block.
0: The word is, here I'll tell you what. Let me look this up here real quick. I know what the word is, and I think he's using it. It's I'm the play it in just the reverse one more time.
1: Okay.
5: I'm a lock.
6: I'm a lock. I'm a lock.
1: What are you doing?
0: Yeah. He's saying I'm the bulk. B A U L K. A bulk.
5: Bulk.
0: Bulk.
5: I'm a
6: I'm a hawk. I'm a hawk.
1: Yeah, it's a little bit hard to tell that one, unfortunately. Yeah.
0: Too bald. Yeah, let's see if there's that. Another. I'm going to see if there's a see, okay. Many of you know the term to balk. It means to stop, hesitate, to go backwards. I'm the balk. I'm going to stop him. That's what he's saying, I think.
1: Yeah, I think you're right. Yep. All right, here's another one. These were incidentally found by reverse speech mental student Debbie Daffron. So thank you to Debbie.
0: Good job, Debbie. Thank you.
1: Seeing I'm on the road and can't do one myself. There's the next one.
5: The White House has become a marketplace for sneakers and coins and watches, cologne.
1: Market decide.
5: Market decide.
6: Market decide. Market decide.
1: Even decide's not very clear. Market to size, what I heard.
5: Market decide.
6: Market decide. Market decide.
1: Yeah, there's no D on the side.
0: Market to sigh.
1: That's what I heard. Yeah. Oh, it'll just sort of. Hang on. Let's listen to the forwards again. Hang on. Here we go. Let's look at the forwards.
5: The White House has become a marketplace for sneakers and coins and watches, cologne.
1: Market to sigh.
5: Market to sigh.
6: Market to sigh.
0: Well, it's just that the market is sighing. He's projecting on it that the market is disgusted by all of Trump's merchandising.
1: Yeah,
0: it's awful. So the market to sigh. Yeah, that it works. That's a little oblique, but it works.
1: Yep. Here's another one.
5: Tariff relief for approval of his golf courses. Day trading behind the Resolute desk.
1: Sad wolves that run their hobby.
5: Sad wolves that run their hobby.
1: Oh.
6: Sad wolves that run their hobby.
1: It's clear.
6: Sad wolves that run their hobby.
1: Sad wolves they run their hobby. It was clear, too. I'll play the rest again.
5: Hobby.
6: Sad wolves that run their hobby. Sad wolves that run their hobby.
1: And what's he talking about, frauds? Let's get the frauds again.
5: Tariff relief for approval of his golf courses. Day trading behind the Resolute desk.
1: Oh, yeah. It's his golf courses. That's his hobby. Sad rules, they run their hobby.
5: Sad rules, they run their hobby.
6: Sad rules, they run their hobby. Sad rules, they run their hobby.
1: That's actually quite a clear reversal of that one. Yeah, look, Trump's just doing his tending to his golf courses, and he's just calling it a hobby. But,
0: you know, he hasn't put his personal wealth, which is growing all the time, in a blind trust, like most presidents do. He's kept absolute control over it. He has a number of brokerages that handle various and sundry parts of his wealth machine. And they have, in every case, apparently, when he has changed direction, changed his course of banter, completely reversed himself, the stock market responds. It goes up, it goes down. Oil goes up, it goes down. His seconds, his brokerages have made, what was it? I want to say 3,200 trades since he's been in office. And many of them occur right at the last minute because of insider information. He tells them what to do because he knows what he's going to say to cause it.
1: Yeah, right. That's the ultimate insider of trading, isn't it?
0: Yes.
1: Yeah.
0: He's actually creating the circumstances for insider trading to work in his favor by the things he says. It's crazy.
1: Yeah, I can see that. All right, here's the last one with Gavin Newsom. This doesn't really mean a great deal, but I'll play it.
5: I'd like to say something to my wife. These times are not normal. They're not ordinary.
1: Under the moon.
5: Under the moon.
6: Under the moon. Under the moon.
1: Whatever that means.
0: Listen, all right, here's a story I have running that kind of underscores that. And I wrote it, so it's a little, it's obvious. Crook Trump has been controlling the headlines for huge profits. Trump investment firms made a total of 3,600 stock trades in 3 months. No other president has looted the country like this. That's the headline. And it's correct. 3,600 stock trades that his firms have made on his behalf. Because of what he says, the stocks do well. He makes money. So he runs his mouth and knowing damn well that he's going to control the economy to a reasonable and rather short-term degree. But he's going to get a hit and he's going to make money. He's making hundreds of millions of dollars at our expense.
1: Right. That wouldn't surprise me. Okay. Now, I have three reverses on Obama talking, I believe, about his presidential library. I don't know
0: what a disaster that was from what I've read.
1: Was it?
0: The contractors who did all the work, a lot of them never got paid.
1: Oh, anyway. Really?
0: Yeah.
1: Oh, dear. Okay. All right. So here is three reversals.
7: And my office was on 71st, and I taught law at the University of Chicago. Right.
1: Surfing this nozzle.
0: He's surfing in this nozzle. What does that mean? Surfing in this nozzle.
1: He's just talking and raving on. It means nothing. He's just going with the flow, talking about whatever's happening.
0: Right.
1: Here we have another one.
7: And she made a home for Michelle and Craig. Not with a lot, but with a lot of love.
1: Allah the one. Wow.
7: Allah the one.
1: That's clear.
7: Allah the one.
1: Is he? He's not Muslim, is he?
0: No.
1: Strange to say.
0: Not that I know of, unless he's converted.
1: Unless he's siding with the terrorists. I don't know. I'll play it again.
0: I don't even know what a terrorist is anymore.
1: Yeah,
0: is a terrorist an American B-52 bomber crew that drops tons and tons of bombs on cities and kills thousands of people? Is a terrorist a president who gives the state of Israel unlimited weapons and munitions to kill up to 400,000, maybe 500,000 Palestinians in Gaza? Is that a terrorist? I think it is.
1: Yeah. Yep. All right, and here's the last one on Obama.
7: Yes, salt of the earth, bedrock people. And there are people like that all across the south side of Chicago.
1: Bury the force.
0: Bury the force. Is that it? Bury it?
1: Yeah, bury the force. That's what it is. There's people like that all across the south side of Chicago. Bury the force. Diminish their influence, whatever he would want to do that. Anyway, strange reversal. Nothing terribly surprising on Gavin Newsom. It's mostly congruent, really. He's basically saying similar things, of course, what he's saying backwards, you know, where he's having a go at Trump, which is backwards, and he's doing that forward. So there's really not much new stuff to report on that one. Okay. Let me see what else I've got for you today. Go down to my reversal folders. Yes, I've been traveling. I haven't had much time to do much stuff. Now, I had some stuff for you earlier that I never got around to playing, but I can find out which one that is. Where are we? No, I can't find them right now. All right. Christy No, just before she was fired. Here we go.
8: We've reached the lowest levels ever recorded in U.S. Customs and Border Protection's history. In President Trump's first year, total Border Patrol apprehensions along the Southwest border were less than the average of a single month under the Biden administration.
1: In that cellar, weird ops.
8: In that cellar, weird ops.
1: In that cellar, weird ops.
6: In the cellar, weird ops.
1: In the cellar, weird ops. In other words, they're using tactics that are not necessarily kosher.
0: In the cellar, weird ops, as in operations?
1: Correct. That's exactly
0: good.
1: Right.
0: Okay, that's what I, yeah, got it. Yeah.
1: There's hidden stuff going on.
0: Mm-hmm. Hey, let's listen. Sure. Oh, yeah, levels of it.
1: Let's listen to the Fords again.
8: We've reached the lowest levels ever recorded in U.S. Customs and Border Protection's history. In President Trump's first year, total Border Patrol apprehensions along the Southwest border were less than the average of a single month under the Biden administration.
1: In that cellar, weird ops.
8: In that cellar, weird ops.
1: In that cellar, weird ops.
6: In that cellar, weird ops.
1: In other words, they've achieved this not necessarily through honest means.
0: No, I got it. Yeah.
1: And then here we have another. Luckily, this was just before she was fired, this one.
8: A majority of the aliens that were arrested by Immigration and Customs Enforcement have a criminal record.
1: This terror with us.
8: This terror with us.
1: This terror with us.
6: This terror with us.
1: Yeah, that makes total sense. That one, yeah, she agrees. She believes in what she's saying. I'll play it again.
8: A majority of the aliens that were arrested by Immigration and Customs Enforcement have a criminal record. This terror with us.
1: This terror with us.
6: This terror with us. This terror with us.
0: Yeah,
1: that's true. She's making more sense than
8: have a criminal record and have been charged.
1: Here we go. Go run this one again.
8: Have a criminal record and have been charged with or convicted of secondary crimes in addition to their initial crime of being in the United States illegally.
1: Our caution. She sounds like she's got her head screwed on fairly well this life.
0: She's saying our caution?
1: Yeah, they're being cautious. Yeah.
0: Yeah, it's a perfect fit. It works. Yeah.
1: She's needs to be fairly straightforward, this lady. Here's another one. It's the last one.
8: Department of Homeland Security and the Department of Health and Human Services have already located over 145,000 of these children and returned them back to their families and back to people who care about them. And we will not stop until every single one of those children is found.
1: Seal my furthest tab.
8: Seal my furthest pipe.
1: Seal my furthest pipe.
6: Seal my furthest pipe.
1: Oh, yeah, her reach where she's reaching out to find these illegal, to find these children, seal them, and secure it, make it happen. Yeah, they're a bunch of current reversals, they are. Okay. Now, I have got some submitted by Reverse Speak student Ron Searcy. Everyone's been submitting these reverses to me because I've asked for them because I'm traveling, okay? All right, let's see who this is on.
9: 2009, Lori France.
1: I don't know who this is on. It's an audio.
9: 2009, Lori France.
1: Yeah, it's now fueled.
9: Yeah, it's now fueled.
0: The air, it's now fueled.
1: Okay.
0: The air, it's now fueled. What do you have?
9: Yeah, it's now fueled.
1: Yeah, I can hear that. The air is now fueled. Yeah, I can hear that. I don't know who this is talking and what it's all about. Let us know the thoughts again.
9: 2009, Lori France.
1: The air, it's now fueled.
9: Yeah, it's now fueled.
1: But without knowing who it is or what she's talking about, I need more information. Here's another one.
9: Okay, so remember, going into this, Lori's already working with the United States military.
1: Here I still am safe.
9: Here I still am safe.
1: Yeah.
6: Here I still am seated.
1: Not the best of verse in the world.
0: Here? No, it's there. Here I still am safe.
1: Yeah, that's right. I wish I knew who she was, what it was all about. A little bit frustrating. And one last one. I can recognize the voice.
9: IMET Laboratories, again, associated with Lori Francfay.
1: Now fueled some issues.
9: Now fueled some issues.
1: Oh, yeah.
9: Now fueled some issues.
1: Yeah, yeah.
6: Now fueled some issues.
1: Okay, well, whoever this person is, she's giving us some good information. But I wish I knew what it was all about. Sorry about that. That doesn't help you at all. Okay. I'm going to have to get students to give me more information when they submit reversals.
0: Well, I think it might have been an oversight. Yeah, you want to know the source. You want to know the topic. You've got to have those things to make the reversal come home. But they're still clear. And
1: still clear.
0: I wouldn't call them overly, but they are a little bit sophisticated in some ways.
1: Yeah. Here's Tulsi Gabbard, who's also been shown the door. Well, she resigned, didn't she? Oh, that's right. I played these.
10: And so they humbly approached that day of fasting 250 years ago, asking God for his protection, his guidance, his mercy.
1: Okay, now I remember this one. See her fraud.
10: See her fraud.
6: See her fraud. See her fraud.
1: Well, the fraud is that she doesn't believe in God in that way. She's, I think she's Hindu.
0: Play that again, David, will you?
1: What, just the reversal or the whole lot? Yeah, play
0: the reversal.
1: Oh, okay. See her fraud.
10: Guidance, his mercy. See her fraud.
6: See her fraud. See her fraud.
0: I hear, see her flawed. I hear an FL.
1: Okay.
10: His guidance, his mercy. See her flawed.
6: See her flawed. See her flawed.
1: I can hear a L there. Yeah, okay.
0: You do?
1: Yeah, I can go with fraud or flawed on that one.
0: So that is her subconscious talking either to her, pointing at Tulsi, saying, see her, flawed, or talking about the subject that she's addressing, see her, flawed. I don't know, but I think that's what it says.
1: Yep. Okay.
0: It's flawed.
1: Now, here is Pam Bondi, another one. Gee, these three women in Trump's cabinet have gone in the last month. That's incredible. Wonder how that happened.
0: Yeah, we miss them all, don't we?
1: Yeah. So here's Pam Bondi just before she was booted.
9: What's funny about this?
11: Chairman, you know what the answer is? And I think I understand why the Attorney General does not want to answer the question. Because you eliminated the National Cryptocurrency Enforcement Team last year. So I understand why you don't want to tell the American people who works there.
1: Who will beat the crime we lost?
11: Who will beat the crime we lost?
1: Oh, it's on the guide, not on Pam Bondi. Okay. Who will beat the crime we lost?
11: Understand why you don't want to tell the American people who works there. Who will beat the crime we lost?
6: Who will beat the crime we lost?
0: Who will beat the crime? We lost it. Who will beat the crime, comma, we lost it?
1: All right. Try it again.
11: Last year. So I understand why you don't want to tell the American people who works there. Who will beat the crime? We lost it.
6: Who will beat the crime? We lost it. Who will beat the crime? We lost it.
1: Oh, yeah, I can hear that. Yep. Okay, this one's on Pam Bondi.
12: From all the great things Donald Trump has done, there is no evidence that Donald Trump has committed a crime.
1: They personalized it.
12: They personalized it.
6: They personalized it. They personalized it.
1: Yeah, they personalized the fact that Trump had committed a crime. They moved into personal accusation. And here's the last one I have on her.
12: Is that this has been the most transparent presidency? He's the one that asked for those files.
13: I'm going to claim my time. I got your answer.
1: Target now. We'll see. That was quite clear too. What's Target? Let me listen to the calls again. Hang on.
12: This has been the most transparent presidency. He's the one
13: I got your answer.
1: I don't know what the reverse would mean then. Target now. We'll see.
6: Target now, we'll see.
0: Target now, we'll see. Who is the guy we don't know speaking to her?
1: He is a senator. It is. I'll see if he's got his subtitle there.
12: This has been the most transparent
1: Justice Department oversight.
12: Presidency. He's the one
13: I'm
12: going
13: to claim my time. I got your answer.
1: No, it doesn't say who that is.
0: He's pretty quick. He's bending his rules the correct way. I got my answer. Let's move on. Okay.
1: Yep. All right. Okay. Here I've got. Oh, that's where I played those ages.
0: David, talk a little louder if you can.
1: Oh,
0: for me.
1: I'm sorry. Do you want me to give you more volume? There we go.
0: That's good.
1: I'll give you more volume. Okay. I've had lots of requests for Dolores Cannon. I get numerous requests for her. She's a very hard reversal person to find reversals on. I'll have to do her for 20 minutes to find one reversal. I don't know why that is so. Here's one.
14: So it's probably why they said I found what my mission is after raising a family and doing all this other thing. That's why I said I've had several lives in one.
1: My fallacy. Whatever she means by fallacy, I'm not too sure exactly what she would mean by that. Here's some more on her. I get so many requests for her. I'm actually stunned at the number of requests I get from Dolores Cannon. She obviously was fairly popular back in her day. Where's the other ones I've got on her? Not there. Must be here. Dolores Cannon. Where is she? Well, that's annoying. I had it just recently. Here we go. Dolores Cannon. All right, so here's some of the ones I've been managed to find on her.
14: Some of them became universes. Some of them became galaxies.
1: Get rid of us.
14: Get rid of us.
1: Oh.
6: Get rid of us.
1: Oh, my.
6: Get rid of us.
1: Okay, well, that's quite clear. Now, here's the photos again.
14: Became universes. Some of them became galaxies.
1: Get rid of us.
14: Get rid of us.
6: Get rid of us.
0: Well, that's very succinct and to the point, isn't it?
1: Yes, it certainly is.
0: She was a... You get a lot of requests for her. Yeah,
1: I get a lot of requests for her. Yeah, I get a real lot. Here's a positive one on her.
14: It doesn't matter. It's all a form of expression of the source of God.
1: God, the source.
14: Not the source.
6: Not the source.
1: Congruent reversal.
6: Not the source.
1: Yeah, nice congruent reversal. Then she says this.
14: You can also heal it because the power is tremendous.
1: Satan unlift you.
14: Satan unlift
1: you. Oh, that's not clear.
6: Satan unlift you.
1: Forget it.
0: Oh, no, don't. Wait, I hear it. I hear it. Yeah, play it again.
1: Okay, all right.
14: Number two.
1: Oh, hang on. Okay, here we go.
6: Satan number two.
1: Well, I guess he does unlift
0: Satan,
1: you,
0: all right, what do you have? What do you have?
1: Satan unlifts you.
0: Yeah,
1: in
0: that's
1: words,
0: it.
1: He pushes you down, okay?
0: Oh, yeah.
1: Yeah.
0: No, I don't, yeah. For people who don't know, I just looked up Dolores to get the AI overview, and it says, it's interesting, she's a lady I don't hear much about at all. I remember hearing about her. She died years ago, 10, 12 years ago. Through her past life regression hypnotherapy, Dolores Cannon portrayed Jesus not just as a religious figure, but as an advanced spiritual teacher whose true history was heavily censored by the church.
1: Well, that wouldn't surprise me.
0: not at all. No. Jesus was deeply tied to the Essenes, a secretive and mystical Jewish sect living in Qumran. According to these regressions, the Essenes laid the foundational teachings for his ministry. Don't know about that. I'm just reporting what I read here. A human and compassionate healer. Rather than an untouchable deity, Jesus was described as a highly evolved, compassionate human being. Canon's subjects recounted his day-to-day life, his gentle philosophy, and his healing miracles. So she did a lot with past life regression work, which is obviously dumped immediately by organized so-called scientists. They don't want to even hear about past life or hypnotherapy. I remember Dolores.
1: Yes, I mean, God's source is a good one. Satan will lift you. That's kind of a positive message. And she's got one.
15: Everything before we're done, we have to know what it's like.
1: You blanking mad.
15: And if I am not.
1: Oh.
15: And if I am not.
1: And you're blanking mad.
15: And if I am not.
1: Wow. That's quite clear. Yeah, let's listen to the thoughts again on this one.
15: Everything before we're done, we have to know what it's like.
1: And you're blanking mad.
15: And if I am not. And if I am not. And if I am not.
1: Yeah. And one other reversal.
15: The ideal state of the body should be perfect health at all times.
1: Watch people in the shit.
15: Watch yourself in the shit.
1: Oh, yeah.
15: Watch yourself in the shit.
1: Yeah, that's it.
15: Watch yourself in the shit.
1: Yeah, we should be healthy at all times, and she watches people who aren't. That's basically what she's saying. So here's the thoughts again.
15: The ideal state of the body should be perfect health at all times.
1: Watch people in the shit.
15: Watch yourself in the shit. Watch yourself in the shit. Watch yourself in the shit.
1: Yeah,
0: watch people clean the shit.
1: Is that it? Watch people in the, but hang on.
15: Watch yourself in the shit.
1: Oh, I can hear clean.
15: Watch yourself in the shit.
1: I can actually hear that. Yeah.
0: That's what she's saying, I think.
1: That's what she's saying. Yeah, you're right. Okay, well, she doesn't shape up too bad at all, really.
0: Not at all.
1: Yeah. No, not at all. I think this is the prime one. I'll play this one again.
15: It doesn't matter. It's all a form of expression of the source of God.
1: God, the source.
15: Not the source. Not the source.
1: Concurrent reversal.
15: Not the source.
1: Yeah, concurrent reversal. Well, there you go. For those of you who've been asking me for Dolores Cannon for such a long time, there you go. I've given you some of the...
0: Yeah, I think it is clean. Clean. I think that's what that reversal was.
1: Yeah, I think you're right, too. Yeah. All right. What else have I got this year that I've looked at? We've looked at Guthrie, Hexus, I've played lots of times, Hillary. Have I played these? Yeah, here's some for Hillary.
16: We think sunlight is the best disinfectant. Get the files out. They are slow walking it.
1: Talk about Epstein. For Satan. Yeah, well, that's Hillary all over.
0: Yeah.
1: Find Satan on Hillary all the time. Here's another one.
16: And the Attorney General was clearly unwilling to answer questions. She works for him.
1: Grow wish, you sucker.
16: Grow wish, you sucker.
1: Grow wish. She is so bad, that woman. She's got probably the worst reversals I've ever come across. Here's another Satan. Listen to this one.
16: It's trying to protect the president. So let's get to what's really at stake here.
1: Satan sell.
16: Satan sell.
1: Wow.
0: Is she at all talking about Trump's self-merchandising?
1: Oh, she's talking about the Epstein files is what she's talking about.
0: Okay. Got it.
1: Right,
0: well, have a great trip. And again, please, everyone, if you want to bring David to your town, it's possible. You can do it. Just fly him to your town. He's here in the States. No big deal. bring him over for a night, get a venue that seats 40, 50 people, and you'll have a night that you'll never forget. You can do it. Just contact him at, where do you want him to contact you at?
1: Backwards@reversespeech.com.
0: All right. Thank you. Have a great time. Talk to you next week.
1: No worries, Jeff. See ya.
0: Okay.
1: Bye.
0: Good night. Okay.
1: Bye.
0: David Oates and the amazing world of reverse speech.

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0: realities that align with minds of the views expressed here are not necessarily those of the owners, management, staff, sponsors, or supporters of the station you're listening to. They happen to be my views, and well, for the next hour, they're going to be the views of Ambassador Henry Cooper, who for a number of years during the Reagan administration, the first years of the Bush administration, suddenly was the American representative to the Soviet disarmament negotiations, and he's had a great deal of experience in dealing with the Soviets throughout the years, and now he heads an organization known as High Frontier that is talking about America's defense. And of course, one of the major things that he's concerned about is the very real threat of an electromagnetic pulse attack, and one nuclear weapon exploded over the center of the United States could knock out almost all of the nuclear power in this country, and America would revert to the way we were during the 19th century, during the early 1800s. And people say that's crazy, that couldn't happen, and yet it could. And the fact that you have never heard this discussed on television, that you rarely, if ever, will see it mentioned at all in the media, is simply an expression, a reflection of the degree of control that exists today over what the American people think. Ambassador Cooper, thank you so very much for being with us this evening.
1: Thank you, Dr. Stan. I'm pleased to be with you.
0: I got your email about the other problems, but I'd really like to talk about the threat of an EMP attack tonight, because I really think this is such a very real threat. I mean, certainly one weapon in the hands of Iran or North Korea or some other renegade country, or certainly both the Russians and the Chinese have actually considered this. We know it's in their armamentarium. And one nuclear weapon would simply destroy the whole infrastructure of our nation. Why don't you pick up the story and give the background and why nothing is being done to actually prevent this? Because for a few $100 million, why, we could get breakers in for protect our major cities, a couple of $1 billion, we give that much to Pakistan every year, for a couple of $1 billion, we could protect our whole electric grid. Why aren't we doing it? It's logical to protect the infrastructure of America.
1: Well, you've laid out a pretty challenging agenda for me, Dr. Stan, but you're absolutely correct that the electromagnetic pulse from a singular nuclear weapon could create serious havoc in this country. It wouldn't kill anyone immediately. It would be a weapon that would go off above the Earth's atmosphere, and so there would be no blast and thermal effect on the weapon is that the electric power.

0: could be damaged, not only locally, but over large regions of the country, and damaged in such a way that it cannot be easily repaired in its current form. This is what happens when a nuclear weapon goes off above the Earth's atmosphere. We've known this for, 50 years, better part of 50 years, since 1962 in a nuclear explosion above the South Pacific. We discovered it, and throughout the Cold War, we designed our strategic systems taking this into account, because we anticipated that the Soviet Union, if they ever attacked us, would lead that attack with nuclear weapons being detonated above the United States in order to make it impossible for us to communicate with our forces and retaliate.
1: And I think that listeners must understand, it wouldn't even have to be an enemy that would do this, actually. Ordinarily, a major solar storm coming from the sun could actually send gamma rays towards the United States or towards the Earth. And if those ever were to hit the Earth, they would do exactly the same thing as the nuclear attack would, and we would be plunged back into the 18th, 19th century.
0: That's correct. This has happened. And it's going to happen again. The fact that we're going to have gamma rays that interact with the Earth's geomagnetic field, and that creates a very strong pulse. It happens periodically, but not in as large a measure as it could. The last time we had something called a Carrington event was in 1859, so it's quite a long time ago, and most people and during those days, it didn't really feel any effect because we were not so dependent upon electronics. It did do damage to our telegraph.

0: almost everything. As you know, you have electronic ignition in your automobile, or that can go down. The power system could go down and you lose all power in your homes. Hospitals that depend on electricity for all sorts of things could go down. And since we depend on just-in-time marketing, everything in this country anymore, it seems like it's produced somewhere else and it's shipped to us, that shipping would stop and the people would starve. Fundamentally, we would be, as you said, returned to the 1800s, but without the benefit of a society that was self-sustaining. And this is a serious concern. We have some people in this country that are waking up to this and they're pressing for things to be done, but our government and our leaders have been slow to respond. At least in Great Britain, they're taking this very seriously and have put someone in charge there to deal with it. They probably have the most mature government response to the issue. The Israelis are also coming up to speed and responding to it. There was a conference in Washington about 2 months ago where I think it was some 10 nations came together to discuss what would happen in a storm like this, a solar storm. And some of the nations of the world are taking this seriously and beginning to respond to it. So far, the United States largely is disorganized on the subject. We have no one in charge. The Department of Homeland Security doesn't even consider this as a threat.
1: Hold that thought, and we'll be back in just a moment. Well, this is Dr. Stan. Ambassador Cooper was simply saying that basically, if there were either a gigantic solar storm or suddenly the explosion of one solitary nuclear weapon, wouldn't even have to be very powerful, but it would be over the center part of our country, or there's special nuclear weapons that give primarily gamma rays and very little explosion. But basically, this would do what had happened back in 1859 when there was something called the Carrington effect, and there was a gigantic solar storm. And basically at that time, of course, we didn't have a nationwide electric grid. All we had was the telephone lines, and of course those telephone lines went down all across America, some places where they ran through the forest while the forests were set on fire. Suddenly the underground cable between the United States and Europe was damaged, but of course we were able to get through that. But today is entirely different. Today we're totally dependent upon electricity. Your car has an electronic ignition, and in all probability, all of the more modern cars, because of the computers in them, would go down and wouldn't function and function correctly. You wouldn't be having electricity in your home. You wouldn't have refrigeration. The hospitals would shut down. Transportation would shut down. Distribution of food and water. And certainly in our major cities, this would be chaotic. Now, certainly when they had the Carrington effect back, certainly in the 1859, why didn't bother most people? Certainly they didn't have weren't dependent upon electricity. People grew their own food. People had access to food and water. They had well pumps. And really, it had very little effect other than the problem as far as the telegraph service. But if this one of these things were to happen today in America, or certainly any other country, it would be catastrophic. And Ambassador Cooper was simply saying that the two countries that are really making major efforts to combat this are England and Israel. But I understand also that both Russia and China have programs in place so that they would not be hurt by a Carrington effect or by an electronic explosion sitting up in the stratosphere. Is that true?
0: I don't know how much they have done to prepare. It would certainly be consistent with all we know of the way the Soviet Union operated throughout the Cold War. And we know, because they told us, that they were in fact planning, if they ever attacked us, to use this tactic of creating electromagnetic pulse in such an attack. And certainly they did a major series of experiments in the 1960s, and we believe learned more about this effect than we did, because we stumbled on it by accident, and the Soviets broke out of the limited ban on atmospheric testing to conduct a major series of experiments at that time. We had a major commission that was established by the Congress over 10 years ago, and did comprehensive studies, and that commission was able to discuss these matters with the former Soviet scientists, some of the former Soviet scientists involved in those tests, and gained access to some of the data and so on.
1: Oh, actually, I talked to the gentleman who was in charge of that from an academic point of view, Peter Pry, and he assured me that both Russia and China are fully prepared for the danger of an EMP attack, and America has really no preparations at all, although just about a month ago, the state of Maine voted that they were going to isolate themselves from the rest of the electronic grid, and I think most people don't understand. The electronic grid throughout all of our country is interconnected. Basically, all we would have to do would be to put breakers in there so that if there were an attack, that it would not spread from one region to another. But this has been effectively blocked. Any efforts to do this, and Congress has tried to do this, and other organizations have tried to do this. It hasn't worked. But apparently, the state of Maine, in early June, the governor signed the legislation. They want to protect their state, and they're going to go ahead and get those breakers in, and suddenly this divorce their grid from the rest of the country. Is that correct?
0: Yes, I think, and I would single out Representative Andrea Boland, who was the prime mover behind making this happen. She is a Democrat, and she got concerned about this issue, and over a fairly short period of time, as these things go, was able to persuade a bipartisan group of legislators in the Maine legislature to undertake an initiative. They passed a law requiring that the future effort to modernize their grid, their power grid, they would design that grid in order to be hardened to this effect. And that is the first state in the nation that has done this, and I applaud the representative and the people of Maine for taking this leading step. And I would urge other states to do the same thing, because Washington is really dysfunctional on the issue. No one is in charge. As I said, the Department of Homeland Security is not taking it seriously. The Department of Energy, which has a great deal at stake, I hope will be taking it seriously. Dr. Moniz, the PhD physicist from MIT, who was confirmed recently to become the Secretary of Energy, was asked specifically about the EMP issue in his confirmation hearing, and he committed to learn more about it and to undertake an effort to deal with the power grid, harden the power grid, if you will, to deal with both the nuclear case and the solar threat. So I hope that that's going to happen. But the Department of Energy doesn't control everything. They have a major role that they can play in this. The Nuclear Regulatory Commission, I have a great deal of confidence in. They're experienced, knowledgeable people. And after the Japanese earthquake and tsunami 18 months ago, or whenever it was, the Fukushima event, as many people know, that was the cooling water was lost, and there was a major release of radiation that went almost to Tokyo, as I recall. It was carried by the wind, and this would be a disaster in this country if it happened. We depend on water, cooling water, and a large number of reactors in some number of places, of parts of the country more than others. The whole eastern seaboard and southeastern seaboard is very, and if we lost of that power and that water, and we had the same kind of an event, we could have a long-standing problem. I believe that the Nuclear Regulatory Commission may take this seriously, and I'm hopeful that Dr. Moniz will in the Department of Energy. Unfortunately, we have tried now for 3 years, I think it is, or three Congresses, to get legislation that would require these matters to be taken into account, and both the Senate and the House, in various times, have blocked those proposals. Two Congresses before ago, the House passed unanimously such legislation, and it was blocked in the Senate by a hold that was put on by a single senator. And then last year, the last Congress, they couldn't get it out of the Energy and Commerce Committee. It was blocked by the chairman of that committee. The positive news this time around, I know because friends raised the issue recently with Congressman Upton from Michigan, who chairs the committee, and he's waiting on reports out of the nuclear, North American, what is the name of it? NERC, it is, the North American Electric Reliability Corporation. And pending that report, perhaps the Energy and Commerce Committee will move forward with that this year. I'm very hopeful that that the powers that be on Capitol Hill will take it seriously, but I'm skeptical because they have failed for the last 6 years to do so.
1: Now, I think I'd like to repeat what Ambassador Cooper said in the 110th Congress. It was unanimous. You almost never get a unanimous vote in Congress, but it was a unanimous vote. All the Democrats, all the Republicans, and the Independents voted unanimously that we had to do something about the threat of the EMP attack. It was a resolution, and basically it went over to the Senate, and it was blocked by one person, and nothing was done. Here is a threat, ladies and gentlemen, that could send America back to the condition we were in the 19th century, in the 1800s, a nation without electricity. It was blocked by one person in the Senate. Alas, the 111th Congress, why it never did get out of a congressional committee. At the present time, there's a legislation, it's called the SHIELD Act, S-H-I-E-L-D, the SHIELD Act, and supposedly this is going to address the problem, but it hasn't certainly been presented on the floor of the House yet. And basically, it's almost as if there's an organized effort to block doing what would protect America from destruction. I mean, it is the most foolish thing in the world. We spend, suddenly trillions of dollars every year on all sorts of things. We spend, suddenly hundreds of billions of dollars on our military. And yet, of course, literally overnight, the tremendous damage could be done to the whole infrastructure of our society. And basically, you'd see the breakdown of the whole electronic infrastructure. And we have to ask, why? Is this a matter of stupidity, Ambassador? Is there something diabolical? What do you think is the reason why nothing has been done? Because it's so logical, certainly in Maine, they've recognized the problem and they were able to at least vote to separate Maine from the rest of the country. And at least Maine will not be black when this happens, or if this happens. What are your thoughts?
0: Well, the Federal Energy Regulatory Commission has a responsibility for looking at these issues, and they are concerned about the issue. They have raised it, but they have no authority. And this North American Electric Reliability Corporation is the one that has the responsibility for doing it. They reflect the interests of the utility companies, and I frankly don't understand why they don't do it, because
1: Hold that thought. If you're out there, our telephone number is 1-888-24-LIBERTY. Give us a call.

0: Ambassador, go right ahead.
1: The NERC, the North American Electric Reliability Corporation, is a nonprofit group that represents the interests of the utilities, and for some reason they have refused to act, and they have basically stalled the action in the private sector. And I don't know why, because the studies that I'm aware of as to what the cost would be would pass on perhaps 20 cents, I believe it is, a person, a subscriber, if you will, per year. That's an annual cost, is what it would cost you in addition to what you're paying today in your electric power bill in order to deal with this issue. So it's minuscule, and yet the powers that be in the private sector are not dealing with this issue. They're blocking it at this point. The SHIELD Act is really about empowering the FERC, the Federal Energy Regulatory Commission, with some authority to make something happen. And I don't understand the details of the problems out in that world. The federal government is disorganized on the issue. It's dysfunctional. There's no one in charge, short of the president, and I don't know what to say. I mean, you would think that at least he would put somebody in charge of making this happen. You would think that the Secretary of Homeland Security would take this as serious responsibility. They don't even include a scenario in their book of requirements that includes major earthquakes and floods and that sort of thing, and they do exercises every year to do with it to assure that our local and state responders can deal with such major effects. Sometimes it doesn't work out so well. We know FEMA is not all it should be. We've had our problems up in the Northeast just this past year with the storms, the hurricanes, and so on. So it always doesn't work, but at least we recognize there's a problem at the federal level and institute programs that that states and local authorities are supposed to be dealing with. We don't do that with respect to the EMP effect. So our federal authorities are falling down at that level. And then the Department of Defense, which has this responsibility throughout the Cold War, still does for that matter, of assuring that our strategic forces can respond, they don't have any responsibility for protecting the citizens at home against these effects. That is the duty of the Department of Homeland Security and the Department of Energy and other factions within the government. So we're just fundamentally disorganized. We have no one in charge. And I mentioned the United Kingdom, at least they put someone, a single body, in charge. Putting together.
0: Well, I share your concern, and I'm just hoping and praying that something will come out of it. When will the SHIELD Act actually be going before Congress? Do we have any idea?
1: It already has been tabled. Trent Franks, a congressman from Arizona, tabled this three weeks ago. I went to, in fact, a conference on Capitol Hill. You mentioned Peter Pry. Peter was there and spoke. In fact, as I recall, there were a number of congressmen who joined something called the EMP caucus, to press on this issue.
0: Hold that thought. I want to get all of the stations back online. Well, this is Dr. Stan, and certainly we're talking about the cost of this, which cost about 20 cents per person per year. 20 cents per person per year. And it is to protect us from this terrible thing happening. Was that per year or per month?
1: Per year.
0: Well, suddenly infinitesimal. And yet, of course, basically we're talking about the destruction of the infrastructure of our society. Now, basically, suddenly they've tried to get things done. They had hearings recently on the SHIELD Act in Congress, and apparently it was tabled. Here is something that would be elementary to take care of. But nobody's in charge. Certainly the Office of Homeland Security isn't addressing it. The Department of Energy may address it sometime in the future. officer, at least the person who is in charge, has said that they will look into it. But the military, certainly their responsibility is to defend America from overseas. But as far as doing anything to defend America domestically, that is not their assignment. And of course, Ambassador Cooper is simply pointing out that the government is dysfunctional. But that doesn't certainly address the issue. The address question is, why are we doing what's necessary to avoid the total destruction of the industrial infrastructure of our nation? I'm talking about the total destruction of the infrastructure of our nation, but I don't expect you to believe what I'm saying. Please go up on the internet and read the articles there on the threat of an EMP attack, and certainly the history of this. This is all up there. And certainly, what about going to your website, Ambassador? How can people get to your website? Because you actually put out certainly information on this on a regular basis.
1: Yes, this is High Frontier, HIGHFRONTIER, and the webpage is www.highfrontier, all one word, lowercase or upper, .org, O-R-G, not .com, but .org. And we do have a great deal of information on the EMP threat. We have information on what it requires to build defenses to deal with the threat of a nuclear weapon that might be launched off of ships. We've also not provided that defense very well for some scenarios. We have some defenses, you know, just recently, last Friday, in fact, the ground-based system that we have in Alaska was tested and failed. We haven't had a successful test now since 2008. Of that particular system. Our Navy systems are much more reliable. Their test rate of success is something like 80%, whereas the ground-based system is maybe 50%. And we have some places in the United States where there is no defense whatsoever. If a ballistic missile were launched from a vessel off of our coast, almost anywhere, it would not be shot down before it could detonate the weapon over the United States, especially if it were launched out of the Gulf of Mexico, because we have no defense looking in that direction. Iran and North Korea both launch satellites to the south. If they get nuclear weapons and put them on a satellite and launch it over the South Pole toward the United States, our current defenses will not deal with that threat.
0: And of course, we know that the North Koreans

satellite can come that up from the South Pole and come right up over the very center of our country. But the American people are not being told that this danger is not imaginary. It's very, very real. And the people who are looking into this, who are trying to get the information out, are frantically trying to get the information to the American people. And the information, sometimes when it's actually released, for instance, there was an article in May, as I remember, it was in the Wall Street Journal, but it was talking about a military attack on North Korea. Rather than have a military attack on North Korea, all we need to do is spend a couple of $100 million in putting in breakers across America for our major cities, and a couple of $1 billion would take care of the whole situation. And we're not doing it. We give several $1 billion to Pakistan every year. We've given billions of dollars to Egypt to keep us to the dictators in power there. Why are we doing all these things throughout the world and nothing to defend America? Our telephone number is 1-888-24-LIBERTY, 1-888-24-LIBERTY, or 464-8295. 1-888-24-LIBERTY or 464-8295. Give us a call if you have a question or comment. That 464-8295 number is here on the Central Coast of California. But if you have a question or comment, this is a vitally important issue. And the guest is, again, Ambassador Henry Cooper. We'll be back in just a moment here at Radio Liberty. We'd like to know what you think.

0: Well, this is Dr. Stan. I guest Ambassador Henry Cooper. We're talking about the not imaginary but very real threat of either an EMP attack or certainly a solar storm. It would have, certainly as far as our country is concerned, and wiping out the infrastructure, the electronic infrastructure of our nation. This would be totally disastrous, wouldn't it, Ambassador?
1: It would. And I want to elaborate a little bit on what you just said a moment ago. You mentioned the article in the Wall Street Journal. Jim Woolsey, who was the director of Central Intelligence, CIA director, during the Clinton administration, the early years of the Clinton administration. So he's a Democrat. He's a friend, personal friend of mine. But just so your listeners don't get the idea that this is some sort of Republican conspiracy or something that we're talking about. Anyway, Jim Woolsey was the fellow, co-author on that article. He also testified before Congress on this issue roughly the same time period, and it was in response, or he focused on North Korea because they had recently launched, conducted nuclear tests, and they'd launched several satellites. Iran has also launched satellites. And the interesting thing is, when they launch their satellites, they launch them to the south, to their south. So, as you say, they go over the South Pole, they come toward the United States, and if they were carrying a nuclear weapon, it could be detonated some 300 miles, say, above the Earth's surface and create this effect. Our defenses.
0: Hold that thought. Hold that thought. We'll be right back. And certainly Ambassador Cooper is simply talking about the fact that both Iran and North Korea have been able to launch satellites, and basically they launched them over the South Pole. But of course, those missiles that go over the South Pole, the satellites go over the South Pole, can actually come up over the middle of the United States. And we don't know what's in that satellites that are coming, going over our country. But if there was a nuclear weapon in them, it could be detonated, and instantaneously the world that we live in would cease to exist. Instantaneously, the world we live in would cease to exist because the electricity would go off over most of our nation. Is this a possibility? We don't know, but we do know that there are people out there that hate the United States. We do know that the technology is there. We do know that both the Iranians and the North Koreans and the Russians and the Chinese have certainly considered launching an EMP attack on America, and I'm not suggesting Russia or China would be foolish enough to do that. But North Korea, or certainly Iran, or some other country that hates America, could very well do this. And then what would we do in response, when certainly we had no infrastructure, electronic infrastructure? Our telephone number is 1-888-24-LIBERTY. 1-888-24-LIBERTY. If you have a question or comment, and here in the Central Coast of California, 464-8295. Mr. Cooper was simply saying that Ambassador Woolsey, and actually he was both an ambassador and director of the Central Intelligence Agency. He's a friend of Ambassador Cooper's. I've actually interviewed the Woolsey and certainly James Woolsey, and a very interesting individual. But of course, he is certainly had testified recently before the Congressional Commission. I mean, can this Congressional Commission do anything, or do they just hold meetings and talk?
1: Well, the Congressional Commission actually went out of existence several years ago. It was a commission that was established by Congress to study this problem, potential problem, and make recommendations, which it did to the Congress. Jim's testimony was before, I forget now whether it was the Energy Committee, or I believe it was the Energy and Commerce Committee that he testified before. It is the committee that has the responsibility, for example, for tabling or dealing with the SHIELD Act. He presented information to the right place, no question about that. And we were talking about the satellite threat coming from the south. And I mentioned earlier the test failure that we had just this last Friday of our system in Alaska. It is postured to deal with a threat that comes over the North Pole, from either North Korea or from Iran, but primarily North Korea. That was the reason Alaska was picked for such a site. And it has a 50% chance of shooting down a missile that comes at us over the North Pole. It has essentially 0% chance of shooting down a satellite that carried a nuclear weapon over the South Pole. This is not a novel idea either. In the 1960s, the Soviet Union built something called FOBS, the Fractional Orbital Bombardment System, designed precisely to do this kind of thing, to come over the South Pole to attack the United States. So this is not a big secret. It's not a secret program. Everyone who knows anything about the history or even just thinks about the orbital mechanics understands that this is a real possibility, and we are basically ignoring it today. It's also well known that you can launch missiles off of the surface of ships. We did it in the 1960s with Minuteman. We dropped them out of an airplane and launched ICBMs that way. So there are other ways that we can be attacked, and especially from a ship, it could be done by a terrorist. You don't need to be a state power. A Scud missile can be purchased for a few $1 million, and if terrorists somehow got their hands on a nuclear weapon, they were surrogates for Iran in particular, for example, and launched it from a ship off of our coast. Today, we have very little defense against that, and particularly against a ship that might be in the Gulf of Mexico. We have no defense, absolutely no defense against it. So this threat is one that is of great concern to me. As you know, Dr. Stan, I was the director of the Strategic Defense Initiative back now 20 years ago, and began the Navy's missile defense programs. And today it's a mature system. We've got deployed around the world, actually on some 17 ships, I believe it is now today, in the Atlantic. And I don't remember what the number is. It will be growing to a similar number in, the 16 or 17 is in the Pacific. A similar number will be in the Atlantic. And there's some 35 by 2015 will be deployed around the world. And if they're in the right place, they could deal with this threat to the United States. But today they're not prepared to do that. They will operate in the Middle East. They will operate around North Korea. And any place that our operational commands need them overseas, they're prepared to deal with this problem, but they're not prepared to deal with it if the threat is to the United States homeland. I believe we need to encourage our Navy friends and empower them to deal with this threat, and we need to do it soon.
0: And I agree totally. Well, again, our telephone number is 1-888-24-LIBERTY, 1-888-24-LIBERTY, or here on the Central Coast of California at 464-8295. That's 464-8295 or 831-464-8295. We've got Dave calling from Central New York. Hi, Dave. Do you have a question or comment?
2: Yes, I do, Dr. Stan. Ambassador Cooper, after the effects of an EMP on the United States, what takes place in other parts of the world over different time frames that you and the think tanks have figured?
0: Okay, and that's a very, very good question. What would happen if there was an EMP attack where they exploded the device over America, but what would happen to other countries throughout the world?
1: Well, I think very little. In the case of a nuclear weapon, it would not be a global effect. It would basically... would cover the line of sight, if you will, from a nuclear explosion a few hundred miles up above the Earth's surface. 200 miles up and a single weapon would cover the entire United States. It would cause us no particular effect in Europe or in Russia or China, were they the ones who were to launch the threat. In the case of the solar storm, whether it's the United States or someone else that gets primarily the problem, I think, depends on the way the world turns. Whether we happen to be facing the sun when the rays come and interact with the Earth's geomagnetic field, but it's more of a global effect than from a nuclear explosion.
0: And basically, what happens, Dave, is that you get the gamma rays, and whether the gamma rays rays come from the sun or whether they take off the electrons, and the electrons just come in. They simply fry the electric lines, they fry the computers, they fry suddenly anything that has the complicated electronics in that is we're so dependent upon today. And you simply wipe out the electronic infrastructure of the United States. And the fact that this is even a possibility and you're not hearing about it is simply, in my estimation, a reflection of the degree of control that exists today over what the American people think and what they believe. Anything else, Dave?
2: Yes. Our presence in the entire world would be affected. Our bullying and our military presence, who would take advantage of our weaknesses, what countries and what would develop in other sections of the world where we seem to run things?
0: All right, well, Ambassador, would you want to tackle that? Because that's a rather a deep question, but what are your thoughts on that?
1: Well, I mean, we try to run things some places where we shouldn't be trying to run things because they're really a little bit beyond our range of capability. But it's a very good point. What happens if the power of the United States is really curtailed? And in many places, we are the stabilizing influence, no question of that. But you can just imagine what would happen if we had no particular influence in many parts of the world, but particularly the Middle East at the present time. And I'm critical of the current administration and its policies in the Middle East. That's quite a different subject. But if we were absent from the field entirely, then you really have chaos in the Middle East at the present time. So, it's a very good point. It may be that Christian doctrines and the Islamic doctrines and their expectation of the return of the body. And the Christian views of the end times coincide on this point. But what we could have we could have an absolute catastrophe on our hands.
0: And, you know, Dave, the thing that is keeping Europe as financially stable is massive amounts of transfusions of money from the Federal Reserve. We don't know how much we're sending over there, but we know that trillions of dollars have been sent to the banks over in Europe to keep them going. And if we weren't here, I think Europe, even if they did not have the effect of the EMP attack, they would descend into economic chaos. And this would be a cataclysmic event, which is why we've had Ambassador Cooper, actually, he came out and spoke at our conference last October. We do have that on a DVD. We have a 4-CD set on this. This is a vitally important subject. You can learn a lot about it on the Internet or from the material that we offer. Anything else you'd like to ask, Dave, before we let you go?
2: No, sir, gentlemen. Thank you very much.
0: God bless.
1: Can I add one thing?
0: Sure, go right ahead.
1: Because you prompted it again. Woolsey's testimony, going back just to continue our discussion here, he was called to testify on the cyber threat. And this is a matter that many people are concerned about. And Jim, you know, basically told them, well, the cyber threat is very real, but let me talk to you about EMP, because it is a dramatically larger threat than the cyber threat, which seems to have everyone's attention these days.
0: I certainly concur. Well, our telephone number is 1-888-24-LIBERTY. That's 888-24-LIBERTY, or 464-8295 if you're there in the Central Coast of California. Give us a call if you have a question. But I think this is something that everybody out there should become informed about, and you should be standing on the street corner screaming. We are facing, I believe, one of the greatest threats we've faced, certainly, in the last 50 years, and you're just not reading about it. You're not hearing about it, certainly. And this should be something that should be discussed regularly on all of our television and all of our talk programs, and yet it certainly is not getting the coverage that it should. And I certainly not critical, because that was not until about a year ago I really began to understand the very real threat, and I like to keep think that I have my ear pretty close to the ground. And it wasn't until we had the opportunity of talking to Ambassador Cooper and then other people, Peter Pry and a few others who've been involved in this for a long time, that we really began to understand the implications of a total disruption of the infrastructure of America and the destruction of the society we've known and appreciated for such a long period of time. Well, Ambassador, what could or should be done at this point?
1: Well, I believe it's really important for people to understand the nature of the problem and let their representatives in Washington know that they need to have some things done about this. You've had Michael Maloof, have you not, on your program?
0: Yes, I have.
1: And he has an excellent book on this, threat. It's called, I forget. I have a picture of it on my webpage, Something Forsaken, and I've forgotten what it is.
0: Nation Forsaken is the title.
1: Nation Forsaken.
0: Right.
1: And it's written particularly for the layman. And Michael was a senior official in the Department of Defense, so he knows about what we did in the Cold War and the preparations that we've made. And he's written a readable book on the technical side of this effect. On the side of what would happen to our society, Bill Fortune's book, One Second After, I think it's called, tells you what is his world, where he actually lives in Black Mountain, North Carolina, might be like were it to lose all of the electricity and the support, and the banking goes away and most of the automobiles go away and the doctors go away. Well, the doctors don't, but medicine goes away, because you depend on transport of medicines to support insulin and to whatever else your medical problems might be, as you lose those features. And then the problems come when the big cities and others who are without support have to make their way or try to make their way in an increasingly chaotic world. What do people do to protect themselves when you're back to the 1800s and you don't have the means of support in the big cities? What happens in the towers of the cities when gravity takes hold because the sewage isn't pumped, the water isn't pumped? It's an unimaginable chaotic event.
0: Well, I think what the average individual finds it impossible to believe that the world we know and enjoy could simply almost instantaneously be destroyed. I mean, it's not something that we like to think about, but basically, of course, we had a television series. It was called Revolution. It was actually put on to warn the American people about this danger. Of course, it had a rather complicated script and a story to it. Most people didn't understand. This was actually designed to warn the American people about what would happen if the electricity went off, and it was a great program. We really enjoyed it, but the average individual had no idea that this was not simply an imaginary, made-up story. This was a warning of what will happen to the United States should the unthinkable actually take place. And I believe it's not only a possibility, I think it's certainly a very, very real threat today. Ambassador, let's get your telephone number out again so that certainly people can get in touch with you and your organization if they'd like to.
1: Sure. If you wish to call me, the telephone number is 703-535-8774, 703-535-8774. You'll get my assistant most likely on the line, but I'll get your call and I'll call you back. If you want to send a letter, it's 500 North Washington Street, Alexandria, Virginia, 22314. And the web page is the best way, actually, www.highfrontier.org.
0: God bless, and thanks very much for being with us. It's always a pleasure.
1: Thank you.
0: Talking to you real soon. Bye-bye. And we'll be back in just a moment, ladies and gentlemen, right here at Radio Liberty.

0: Hail, this is Dr. Stan back here at Radio Liberty, and I do hope you enjoyed the program with Ambassador Cooper. I think this is very important. Ambassador Cooper is a personal friend. We've known him for probably at least 15 years, maybe longer than that. We've interviewed James Woolsey, and basically we feel privileged to have the opportunity of talking to key people and getting to know them, and certainly we've shared many meals with Ambassador Cooper through the years. Under many circumstances, if you'd like to get the DVD of Ambassador Cooper's talk at our conference, or the 4-CD set on the threat of an EMP attack, give us a call at 1-800-544-8927, 1-800-544-8927, and basically, you need to get this, you need to understand it, you need to help us get the information out, and basically, into your own state, you should be trying to get your legislators to do what the state of Maine has done. They did this, I think, early in June, but not a word of this in the controlled media. Why? Because I believe that there's an organized effort to suppress efforts to get something done, and how fitting it would be. If suddenly this were to happen to America, I would hope that it would never happen. But basically, God does bring his judgment upon nations that turn against him, and America has turned against God. And do not scoff at that idea, because we are involved truly in a spiritual battle that's being played out in a political, ideological, and cultural battlefield. But it is a cultural battle for the souls of men and the survival of Christian civilization. And the way things are looking right now, of course, nobody is going to be concerned about what's going on unless there's a cataclysmic event. And I hope and pray that I'm wrong, and I hope you pray that I'm too. But in case I am correct that this is a very real threat, help us get the information out and help people begin to make preparations for the terrible things that could very well lie in the future. Well, if you haven't read my book, Brotherhood of Darkness, you need to get it. You need to read it. We have actually a 4-CD set. Going into the background of the supernatural, we have a 4-CD set. Going certainly into the background of the satanic crimes, we have a 4-CD set called The New Order of the Barbarians, if you haven't heard it. Well, you need to. Basically, it's the talk given by a doctor based upon a talk given by Dr. Richard Day back in 1969. We told exactly what they were going to do in the years that lie ahead.
1: Pray for me to live in the upper vision and pray for me to live in the upper vision and pray for me to live in the upper vision and pray for me to live in the upper vision and pray for me to live in the upper vision and pray for me to live in the upper vision and pray for me to live in the upper vision and pray for me to live in the upper vision and pray for me to live in the upper vision and pray for me to live in the upper vision and pray for me to live in the upper vision and pray for me to live in the upper vision and pray for me to live in the upper vision and pray for me to live in the upper vision and pray for me to live in the upper vision and pray for me to live in the upper vision and pray for me to live in the upper vision and pray for me to live in the upper vision and pray for me to live in the upper vision and pray for me to live in the upper vision and pray for me to live in the upper vision and pray for me to live in the upper vision and pray for me to live in the upper vision and pray for me to live in the upper vision and pray for me to live in the upper vision and pray for me to live in the upper vision and pray for me to live in the upper vision and pray for me to live in the upper vision and pray for me to live in the upper vision and

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6 o'clock news Tuesday, and it's me, Tyra Antolik, at Liberty Works, Radio Networks, at Lynchburg, Virginia, Liberty University, Liberty Law School. I am here, and I am going to start my very first show here in another state, looking to use this whole experience to educate anybody that would want to listen to my radio show every Tuesday at 6 o'clock. And it's all for free. Nobody has to pay me a dime. And I give it to you because I would like to empower you, to equip you for the things that might come up in your life today or tomorrow or maybe 10 years from now. But I tell you what, the coming ups in your life are going to be quicker and more numerous, especially if you are a child of God and you see the difference between the kingdom of this world and the kingdom of God and what your position and your role in the kingdom of God is supposed to be. If that's what you claim. If you don't claim it, then, you know, no sweat. Nothing applies to you that I'm going to say, except that maybe the Spirit of God is going to reveal something to you that's going to cause you to make a decision about your life. But that's okay, because that's why I'm here. That's why I'm doing this. So, this is my second day of orientation here at Liberty Law School. And got to meet some people, and they feed us breakfast, and they feed us lunch, and we sit, you know, 6 feet apart, almost, kind of, sort of. Not around the tables. It's more like four, but that's okay. And we see signs everywhere, masks required, but not, maybe like three or four students really wear them. The majority don't, and I'm okay with that. But as we sat at lunch today, a lady that came from California and then to Texas and then to here was talking about her journey and her daughter, who in Texas, of all things, in school, she was prohibited from using the Bible in rebuttal to somebody else's using the Bible in their main argument. So she, as a Christian, could not use the Bible as rebuttal, but the other person could use it in attacking whatever her position was. So I'm saying to her, you know, that is a violation of the First Amendment, isn't it? And at the time when I asked her that, I didn't know what state. And when she told me Texas, my jaw hit the table. Is it Texas, of all places? Texas is doing that? Not allowing this girl to express, at least in a context of a debate, using biblical verses? And the reason that they gave to her, not to the other person, but to her, was that the Bible is not a scholarly document.

Well, guess what? In my opinion, newspapers are not scholarly documents, but they are primary sources, and they can be, you know, quoted in a paper. So what was the big deal? So you got schools, they focus on the children because the children are the most susceptible, the most pliable. They don't know the art of assessing something, especially something that is legal or theological. And so, but this kid knew enough, and I'm going to digress a little bit. Parents are supposed to know more about the Bible, and the Bible instructs the parents to teach the children the law of God so that when they come in situations like this, they know what to say and they know what to do and they know how to defend it. And we are all supposed to defend our position. But that is an art that has been long gone, because we sit and we just allow somebody up in the front to just dump stuff on us that we don't really have to search out, we don't really have to verify, we don't really have to research, and said, okay, he said it, that's fine with me, let's go to lunch on Sunday, you know. And the church has become very weak in defending a position that is biblical. Some of them don't even know what a biblical position is, especially if they are hell-bent on saying that the law of God no longer exists. It's abolished, which is such nonsense. But anyway, so there's that. And I'm sure you've heard a lot of stories like that of children not being allowed to express not only their religious beliefs, their conservative political beliefs, their freedom of speech is denied, freedom of exercise of religion is denied, all under the guise of the Establishment Clause of the First Amendment. Oh, if we do that, then we are establishing a religion. Well, this is going to lead me into something that I'm going to talk for the rest of the show, but I've got to give you some foundation first, okay? And I'm going to digress again because, but it ties in. One of the speakers this morning and this afternoon was Professor Rost, and I really like the guy. He is so animated. He could have been an actor. I mean, he just had my attention through the entire two sessions that he spoke. And this is what he said. You know, the difference between undergrad and graduate school, especially law school, is that in undergrad you got all the professor and the educational model and all of these things are geared to just dump information on your brain and on your desk, and then you do an assignment concerning the information that he just dumped on your brain and on your desk, and you turn it in, and then the final exam or midterm exam, you do the same thing. It's basically a regurgitation of what he said. So if you want to do really well in all levels of education up to getting your bachelor's degree, just do what the professor wants, okay? Regurgitate what he wants, and you'll get an A. All right, it's barely a critical thinking pool of people in undergrad school. However, he said, when you come to law school, we're not going to do anything except to maybe teach you a few legal theories, but everything else has to emanate from you. You have to put the work, you have to do the analysis, you have to do this, you have to do that. You better do it on time, because if a lawyer files anything beyond the timeliness of the court rules, it does not exist. So you better be on time in giving me the assignments, because if you're late, it does not exist. But he kept talking about, you know, how we are supposed to draw from ourselves what we are going to give. And, you know, I looked at him, and he did it twice today.
And I might just email him to say, you just defined a pro se litigant. And I'm digressing, I know, but there are many pro se litigants that I know. There are many out there who take the challenge and say, you know, I'm not going to pay a lawyer for this because I can't afford them, because I don't trust them, because I don't know what they're going to be doing or saying. And I'll tell you, I've been there, done that. You know, one complaint that we put in, the lawyer didn't say anything that I wanted him to say in the complaint. And this was his third amended complaint, by the way. Okay, so, and they don't share it with you. They don't say, okay, are these facts correct? Or am I saying this the way you want? I go, well, no, this is wrong. I mean, the facts, he doesn't have any idea what factual things are when you're drafting a complaint. He is going to bring in the legal end of things to match up with the facts, right? Well, I said, this man has just defined a pro se litigant. Because a pro se litigant doesn't have the resources, doesn't have the money, doesn't have a professor, doesn't have anybody. But they are determined to get there from here no matter what it takes. Even if they're wrong, like he was saying, well, you know, all that... Even the gasoline, he got this woman pumping gas, you know, into a car. And he said, undergrad is the woman and the gas pump and the gasoline being put in the gas tank, and all you are is the car. All you are is the car. But in law school, you're all of those things. You are the woman grabbing the nozzle, putting the nozzle in the tank opening, pressing the nozzle handle. You are the gas. You are the car. You are everything. And so, as a digression here, a collateral issue here about pro se litigants, I applaud you. I've been one for, I would say, decades. But I'm here at Liberty School of Law because I don't want to end up in jail, because I don't want to be accused of committing a felony of unauthorized practice of law. And I'm just too sick and tired of seeing people losing everything because lawyers do not work hard once they graduate, at least the ones that I've been involved in. I have not been involved with any that took you on to help you win a case, at least help me and my husband win a case, okay? So I haven't seen one yet. But I don't want to be like that. And so my focus in being here is First Amendment free exercise of religion. And that I connected with this woman at lunch and said, that's what I want to defend. And so here we are, and I'm going to tell this professor, Rost, you know what? You just defined me, because I had nothing. I had absolutely nothing. And yet, eventually, I started to win a little bit. And I'm okay with that. I'm okay with that. So, there's one. Okay. Let me see. You know, the Apostle Paul wrote, I don't think he knew what a sentence is. I mean, for the first chapter, there are about, how many? 17 verses before a period shows up. Okay, so it's kind of hard to pick. No, I'm lying. The first 8 verses is where a period shows up the first time. But I'm going to read to you this, and I'm doing this because free exercise of religion and the attack on Christianity is because we think that Christianity is a part of the United States. It is not. And I'll say it until, you know, my last breath. The kingdom of God and the kingdom of the United States are totally, totally
separate, non-inclusive. They're not two circles that overlap. There's not one circle inside another. No, they're totally separate circles of jurisdictions, of law. And if you don't know the law of God, you're not going to know how to maneuver within the jurisdiction of this United States. But I'm going to show you why. At least the Apostle Paul had this to say about that. But I'll say it at the beginning of the next break. I mean, at the end of the next break, the beginning of the next segment. Okay, just stay with me, okay? And I'll go through this, and you won't be disappointed.

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9: This is Randall Yearout on Jurisdiction. When the U.S. territories applied for admission into the Union as states, the overarching principle that drove this decision was the desire to determine their own destinies and to be removed from what the U.S. Constitution calls the exclusive legislative jurisdiction of the Congress over the properties owned by the U.S. government. When what is now the state of Washington removed itself from this exclusive jurisdiction, it was required to write its own constitution, which would provide for a representative republican form of government for its citizens, such as the case for every state which joined our union. Today, our U.S. government officials and bureaucrats have lost sight of this fact, and now want to reassert exclusive legislative jurisdiction over the states and turn them into administrative subdivisions as though we were territories again. Sorry, U.S. government, but the Constitution says you don't have that authority. And Americans are beginning to realize that our founders intended for the individual states to either succeed or fail based on their own laws and policies. If the people don't like the way a particular state operates, they can move to another one where they do. The way our federal government operates today, the entire nation either succeeds or fails based on the policies of 535 legislators in Washington, D.C. And from what we can see from its history of failed social policies, I don't think these guys could pour sand out of a boot if the directions were written on the heel. We need to replace the socialist mindset in Washington, D.C. and our state governments with a restored American view of law and government.
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1: Overcome. 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When Marlon Shirley was 5 years old, he was in an accident and lost his foot, but he didn't lose his heart.
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0: Alrighty, thanks for sticking with me here on the second segment. And I was going to read to you Colossians, and I wanted you to listen to this, okay? Because this refers all the way back to Genesis. This is what the kingdom of God is all about. This is what salvation is all about. This is what evangelism is all about, what I want to read to you, okay? So, here goes. For this cause, we also, since the day we heard it, do not cease to pray for you, and to desire that you might be filled with the knowledge, okay, the knowledge of His will, in all wisdom and spiritual understanding, that ye might walk. And when it says walk anywhere in the scripture, the word walk is to behave, okay, that you might behave worthy of the master unto all pleasing, being fruitful in every good work and increasing in the knowledge of God, strengthened in all might according to His majestic power, unto all patience and long-suffering and joyfulness, giving thanks unto the Father which has made us ready to be partakers of the inheritance of the saints in light. And this is where the verse, most important verse is. These last two. Who has delivered us from the power of darkness and has translated us into the kingdom of His dear Son, in whom we have redemption. Through His blood, even the forgiveness, and has translated us into the kingdom of God. That is the gospel. That verse is the gospel. It's not just being saved. It's not just being our sins forgiven. The reason why they are is because we belong to a different kingdom altogether. That's how we get translated. When a document gets translated, it goes from one language into another. When I became naturalized, my loyalty to Cuban government was supposed to shift to American. But I tell you one thing that never changed. Just because my earthly allegiance, let's say, to the Cuban government no longer exists because I was born there. I never pledged allegiance to the Cuban flag. That I don't remember ever doing that. But when I got naturalized into being an American and pledging allegiance for the longest time to the American flag, which I don't do anymore, by the way, and my reason shall follow, is that nothing is going to supersede my allegiance to the King of the Kingdom of God, who is the Anointed One, Jesus of Nazareth. Okay, that's Him. Nothing is going to supersede that. In this earthly realm, yeah, okay, you could say that I'm going to be obedient to laws of this government as long as they don't violate the law of God. Once they do, then the separation begins. And I'll say this many, many, many times because people somehow they don't get it. It doesn't compute, it doesn't sink in that there are two separate kingdoms here. Two separate kingdoms. And we cannot have allegiance to both. We either serve one or serve the other. But when we serve the kingdom of God and those laws are incorporated into the kingdom of this world, then there's no violation. We're okay. If the violation comes from the kingdom of this world, makes us do or makes us not do something that God orders or told us not to do. Okay, so hence, here is this article. Parents, teachers, churches sue Chicago school district to stop Hindu to students. Now, I've covered throughout the years. I know that I have covered at least maybe two or three articles, maybe more, where school districts were teaching Islam, but they adamantly forbade teaching Christianity. And they're all three, Hindu, Islam, and Christianity, and Judaism, are all religious. They're all religious. So how is it that they get around the establishment clause with Islam and Hindu, but not, but, you know, totally slam on the brakes with Christianity and perhaps even Judaism, although we know that a lot of Christianity has a source in Judaism. Now, let me say, I'm not going to use the word Judaism, the Bible, the scriptures that the Jews are supposed to follow. Okay, so here's the deal. And this is extremely interesting. Okay, and I'm going to cover some things here. And the reason why I'm doing this is because you parents out there, or you grandparents out there that are not up to speed with this, you just send your kids to public school. Oh, good, they're getting education. Then you go home and you do your daily stuff. You go to work, you do this, and then they come back and you have no clue what they're teaching them. Well, you better start knowing what they're teaching them. You better be very active in what they're teaching your children and grandchildren. Because there's a time for us to stop being the silent majority. We got to stop doing that. Jesus was never silent. And we're supposed to be emulating him. And that's what got him killed, by the way. But when we proclaim the kingdom of God, the gospel of the kingdom of God, first of all, we can't do it in silence. That is what they call the Great Commission. And he commissioned us, all right, like the army commissions, you know, soldiers and officers and whatever, your commissioned officer, you have something to do. So the Great Commission is going out and proclaiming what? The translation from the kingdom of darkness to the kingdom of his dear son. That's what it is. And the only way that you could get into the kingdom of his dear son is, number one, because the Spirit of God gives you breath and a new life. You're born into it. You're not academically decided upon, or you have an academic belief about God. None of that. None of that. It's our duty. Christianity is our duty to follow his will, to do his will. Don't a lot of people say, oh, well, you know, a good citizen in America would do the will of the government in all things, unquestioned. That's what being, quote, a good citizen is. Well, a good citizen in the kingdom of God is doing God's will. And he expressed his will through his law. When we get to know his law, we're doing his will if we do what he says to do. I mean, it's pretty simple, but somehow it just eludes a lot of people. Okay, so a coalition of parents, a teacher, and a group of churches have filed suit against the Chicago Public Schools in an effort to stop the district from allowing Hindu transcendental meditation and its initiation puja from being taught to students. Quote, although all named defendants have made statements to the contrary, the Quiet Time program is based in Hindu beliefs and the practice of transcendental meditation is fundamentally religious in nature. The plaintiff's rights under the First Amendment were violated when defendants created environments within the public school where Hindu beliefs in the practice of transcendental meditation were being endorsed and students were coerced to engage in religious practices against their wills. The plaintiffs included the groups of separation of Hinduism from our schools, a coalition of parents and students who oppose meditation and other practices being taught in schools, and Civil Liberties of Urban Believers, an association, but both of these are unincorporated association of churches and ministries in Chicago area. Substitute teacher Dacia Skinner, parent Daryl Williams, and former student Amonte Williams are named in the suit as well. I have no idea what race these people are. And you know what? It really doesn't matter. It does not matter. But Chicago has been plagued, and increasingly so, with murders of children and people. And part of the reason, I believe, is because God's hand is taken away. But these people here are not silent. These people here are saying, you cannot make my child participate in another religion, number one, without knowing what it is. Number two, and telling them that if they don't do it, they're going to suffer detriment to their grades and their encouraging students by giving them perks like food, money, and other things. So why, and the reason why they're doing this, and actually the University of Chicago has been involved in that. So you got private entities, University of Chicago, David Lynch Foundation, there have been at least, well, I can tell you right now, let me get to the actual case, and I can tell you who the defendants are. But see, when you involve, let's see, the Chicago Public Schools, the City of Chicago School District, the David Lynch Foundation, and the University of Chicago, there's an entity in those defendants that is governmental. And that's going to cloud, or I should say, the fact that the Chicago Public Schools are involved in this as a governmental entity is going to stain the private David Lynch Foundation and the private University of Chicago. So you got two entities that are private, one that is governmental. And I'm going to go through their case, the complaint, and it's actually a Title 42, Section 1983 case. That whenever private defendants are acting in conjunction with a governmental entity, even though that governmental entity may not necessarily be involved, because the case that they cite is a judge, you know, skated by the damages of a Section 1983 charge concerning damages, but the private entities, because they were agents and conduits of this public governmental agency, they did not skate. They are subject to the 1983 damages section of Title 42. So I'm going to go into the case, the next segment. So I'm going through it because I want you to be knowledgeable in this stuff, because it's going to come to your school and your neighborhood one day. So be ready and stay with me. I'll be right back.
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3: Are you a conservative? Do you consider yourself a liberal? If you find yourself using either of these terms when discussing your political worldview, you may have fallen into a trap. Let me explain. When the president or any elected or appointed official takes his oath of office, he invokes the wrath of God against him if he acts unfaithfully to that oath. Well, this is a serious thing, and so a specific standard is declared. The oath taken declares an allegiance to the Constitution of the United States. The oath does not say, I hereby solemnly promise to be conservative. It does not say, I hereby swear that I will follow what are presently considered to be conservative principles. As you know, these things called conservative principles can vary not only from person to person, but from time to time. And that's the trap. So what's the alternative? Well, we seem to need a fixed standard, don't we? One that isn't slick or squishy, one we can depend on. Happily, it does exist, and it's called the Constitution. It was intended to be a fixed standard and ought to be seen and taught that way. The provisions and principles in the United States Constitution are not so complicated that they have to be left to experts. If they were studied and understood by us all, we could do a much better job of holding our elected representatives accountable to their oaths of office. As an older attorney who has seen the slide away from American and constitutional principles, I am hoping and praying for a return to constitutional understanding and fidelity. This is Michael Anthony Peruca for Institute on the Constitution, bringing you the American View.
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4: I will not be taking any questions. As of 10 a.m. this morning, the U.S. Treasury Department has issued a full recall of all 776 million pieces of U.S. currency in circulation. I know this must seem like a blow coming on the heels of this morning's announcement that our federal budget deficit has passed the $800 billion mark. But regrettably, these particular bills were printed with dye containing toxins that, while completely safe at this moment, will become extremely deadly Friday at exactly 12 noon. As a result, we need to act quickly. Okay, tomorrow all Americans will receive a bag like this in the mail. Do not, under any circumstances, attempt to burn or shred the money yourself. The federal government are the only ones that can destroy the money, as we are the only ones with the proper facilities to do so.
5: This is a massive recall.
4: We understand that this recall will be hard on U.S. citizens who will have no more money, but we assure you, if you work hard, you will be eventually able to earn it back.
6: This is in the best interest of the American people.
4: This dye poisoning causes your internal organs to rot from within and is really painful until you puke up your guts and die. There really is no time to think about this. Just listen to me and send in the money. Thank you.
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Alrighty, thank you for staying with me on this last segment. And I wanted you to know the reasoning behind the University of Chicago and the David Lynch Foundation and the University of Chicago Urban Labs for their quiet time program in Chicago schools. And this is it. The Quiet Time Program is a practical, evidence-based approach to reduce stress and dramatically improve academic performance, student wellness, and the school environment. This school-wide program complements existing educational strategies by improving

Okay, well then let Christian ones be there too. Why does it have to only be Hindu? Okay, I mean, that would be fair, I would think. And let kids choose whatever they want. And even if they, the parents opted out from the kids to be involved, they still felt coerced to be involved. And they were presented with all these religious items that they had to present. And there was a picture of this man, although they were he was not defined, what turns out to be Guru Dev, okay? And these items were religious things to invoke some of their entities, especially the wand of knowledge and wisdom. Okay, so they, you got that, but this is what they disguise it as, all right? So there are, obviously, the complaint has to say, and the remedy that they want is that to there be a declaratory judgment that the practice of quiet time is really religious in nature, and for there to be an injunction from it being used in the public schools because it's religious and it violates the Establishment Clause and the Free Exercise of Religion Clause. It violates both, but I think Establishment Clause is more violated than the other. But it's violating the free exercise because the students cannot exercise their Christian beliefs, and they are forced to exercise some other religion that they have no clue what they're doing, because they don't tell the kids what these symbols are. And on top of that, they are told that it all has to be in secrecy. They can't tell their parents, they can't tell their friends, they can't tell the Christian community. Oh, no, no, no, no, it has to be in secrecy. So you see what's happening with that? But the cool thing, okay, and this is the case that they cite. All right, well, first of all, let me back up here. Let me back up and shuffle my papers, electronic papers, and I want you to listen to this. Defendants, University of Chicago, acting through the Crime and Education Labs of the University of Chicago Urban Labs, worked collaboratively with defendants of Chicago Public Schools and the David Lynch Foundation to plan and conduct a research project designed to implement the Quiet Time program within multiple Chicago public schools. The University of Chicago Urban Labs are a group of five research laboratories working, quote, to address challenges across five key dimensions of urban life: crime, education, health, poverty, and energy and environment. Defendants Urban Labs, quote, partners with civic and community leaders to identify, test, and help scale the program and policies with the greatest potential to improve human life. Oh my goodness, that is so noble. So noble. But the Section 1983 pulls in everybody as liable. Although the Chicago Public School Public Schools is a governmental entity, and upon information and belief, the David Lynch Foundation and the University of Chicago are private entities, all defendants acting in concert were acting under color of law during the time periods relevant, during the time period relevant to this action. And then they cite this case. This is a 1980 case. It's Dennis versus Park. And I have that case. And on this case, it's a little bit different in that the governmental entity that was involved in this conspiracy was none other than a judge. Okay? And this judge basically issued an order in favor of this conspiracy. Now, this case, although this case says, and it really irks me, okay, it says that basically, let me see if I could find, because
Let me see. All right, here it goes. Based on the doctrine expressed in Bradley versus Fisher, and this is an 1872 case, this court has consistently adhered to the rule that judges defending against a 1983 action enjoy absolute immunity from damages liability for acts performed in their judicial capacity. That rule, I don't like. I'm sorry, because the judges just made up a rule to cover their butts, pretty much, okay? If, and I'm going to first deal with this part here, because absolute immunity from damages liability, and they're doing this because they want to preserve the integrity of the judicial system in that everybody and their mother could sue a judge because of some, you know, bad decision that the judge made or whatever. However, the difference with this one is that the judge was in on the conspiracy. It was a corruption. And I don't see why there cannot be strict scrutiny on a judge if he has committed a crime, that immunity for damages would be lifted. If there's a violation of the law, including the Constitution, if they violate the Constitution, which is something they swore to uphold, and without it they won't get paid, okay, this should be lifted. The immunity from damages liability. But, you know, this is damages. This, you know, it's money is what they're talking about here. But in a criminal situation with this guy, whatever the judge was, he could still be disbarred. There could be not only a reprimand, but a public rebuke. He could be, and I would think and I would hope that he would be criminally liable. Okay, we're talking about civil damages here, but it could be criminally liable too, because conspiracy, you know. So I do have, and I want to read to you the verbiage of Title 42, Section 1983, and it's not that much. Every person who, under color of any statute, ordinance, regulation, custom, or usage of any state or territory or the District of Columbia, subjects or causes to be subjected any citizen of the United States or other person within the jurisdiction thereof of the deprivation of any rights, privileges, or immunities secured by the Constitution and laws shall be liable to the party injured in an action at law, suit in equity, or other proper proceeding for redress, except that in any action brought against a judicial officer for an act or omission taken in such officer's judicial capacity, injunctive relief shall not be granted unless a declaratory decree was violated or declaratory relief was unavailable. For the purpose of this section, any act of Congress applicable exclusively to the District of Columbia shall be considered to be a statute of the District of Columbia. So even in this, the judges are not liable, okay? But it says except in an inaction brought against a judicial officer. A judicial officer. It doesn't even say judge. A judicial officer. Well, you know, I'm studying to be a judicial officer. I am wondering if attorneys have absolute immunity. Anyway, it's an interesting thing, okay? But this is what it's saying. But I believe that in certain circumstances that a judge could violate the Constitution and the laws of any state or territory and of the United States, there could be strict
investigation of whether this person has really violated any laws. And if he has, then that person is liable, because all of us are liable. What makes them so special that they don't have to worry about violating anybody? And it could be discoverable. Their actions, whether they're criminal or any, you know, involved in a conspiracy like they were in this case that I was going to, that they mentioned in the complaint, okay, that 1980 case, they could be, this case here tells us that the judge that they're adjudicating about, he was dismissed from the case, and he was not liable for anything, damages or anything, but the private people were, because they were acting under the cover, under the umbrella of a governmental agency. And that's what they're trying to say in this case with the Chicago School District. Let me see that. I want to read this to you, because I don't want you to just believe that what I'm saying without me reading it actually. Let me see. As the Court of Appeals correctly understood our cases to hold, to act, quote, under color of law, of state law, for 1983 purposes, does not require that the defendant be an officer of the state. Anyway, the issue is that non-judicial defendants can be sued for that. So be ready for that. Learn it. Thank you for tuning in. I'll be back next Tuesday.

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7: This is Randall Yearout on Leaders. Our government leaders swear an oath to support and defend the Constitution of the United States before they're allowed to exercise the powers of their offices. This oath automatically requires those office holders to act as a check on usurped or abused power among those within any branch of the government. Why is it, then, that when the Congress assumes for itself powers reserved by the Constitution to the states or the people, the President doesn't object with a defense of the Constitution and refuse to execute unlawful legislation? Or when the President creates Soviet-style czars to violate the public rights, why doesn't the Congress speak up? Or when the court begins striking down the laws of the Union states in violation of the public rights and in favor of international norms, why don't the other two branches bring misdemeanor charges against those offending judges? It appears that our leaders in government think that a non-intervention policy on another branch's behavior is more virtuous than executing the oath they took to support and defend the Constitution. James Madison said in Federalist Paper 51 that if men were angels, no government would be necessary, and that if angels were our governors, no constitution would be necessary. Our constitution is necessary, however, and our public officials are proving to us the very reason this is so. The Constitution outlines the restricted powers we, the people, gave to our governors. For our leaders to disobey them is to break the supreme law of the land, which is to be dealt with by impeachment and removal from office. I think the only way to effectively ensure the reinstatement of our American form of law and government is to replace nearly every last congressman with one who will honor his oath.
8: This constitutional message has been brought to you by the members of the Constitution Party. 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

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And we've shifted directions just a little. Well, not a whole lot, but quite a bit. Noticeably enough. And we are examining the history of the English Bible. Of all translations of the Bible from the original tongue, the Hebrew, the Chaldean, the Greek, the Bible translated into English has a unique history that has had, among all translations of the Bible, the greatest sway, not only among English-speaking people, but throughout all the peoples of the earth. And there have been more than one. The trickle began slowly, but then once English, Anglo-Saxon, was put to writing, just before 900 A.D., it was inevitable, and the effort to translate the Bible into the native tongue of the English-speaking people at that time, from one end of the island of Britain to the other, from Land's End in the south to the north tip of Scotland, it began to happen here and there. Those were significant efforts, but not until John Wycliffe of the 14th century, not until his influence and his efforts was the entire Bible translated into English, albeit at that time, not from the original tongues, but from the Latin Vulgate. Now, in our last presentation, I left off with a quote from John Wycliffe that was characteristic not only of his declaratory attitude and his concern for all of his fellow countrymen. I'd read it before, but it bears repeating, reading again. This is a quote from John Wycliffe, written in English. He wrote much in English, which was unheard of in that day of priestly power. The priest only wrote in Latin. They didn't want anybody else to know what they'd said. They figured they ran the world. They'd write things that would influence each other, and everybody else would just follow. Not John Wycliffe. Oh, he wrote things in Latin. Some of the most influential works he wrote in Latin to a certain class of people. But he wrote a lot in English. Listen to what he says. He says this, and I'm going to read it just the way he wrote it in his old ancient Mercian dialect of English. Here it goes. Christen men and women, olde and younge, schulden study fast in the New Testament. That means should study fast, old men, young men, old women, young women. He says, for it is of full authority. What he means to say there, or what he is saying, it is sufficient for all. His authority is complete. He says, continuing, and open to understanding of simple men. As to the points that be most needful to salvation, that's salvation, therefore no simple man of wit be afeared unmeasurably to stewy in the text of Holy Writ, to stewy in it. He's saying there, you don't have to be an educated man to stew. That means let your mind simmer in the text. Be not afeared, he says, A-F-E-R-D, in the text of Holy Writ. You see, to him, and it was right, that's the way it's intended, the Bible are writs. What are writs? Again, an old English word, we still use it in our courts. A writ is a writing of authority. A writing of authority from a greater to a lesser. Well, isn't that what the 66 writings of the Bible are? Writings of authority, commanding, instructing, and guiding, and joining from a greater to a lesser. Thus, at common law, we have the writ of habeas corpus, if a court wants to issue it to a jailer, from a greater to a lesser. The writ of mandamus, commanding from a greater to a lesser to do your duty. The writ of certiorari, that's a writ from the Supreme Court of the United States, commanding the lower court

to send the entire record of a case up to it for reconsideration, appeal. That's the meaning of the old word writ, and he calls the Bible Holy Writ. Later here, he'll call it Holy Writ, H-O-O-L-Y. Well, continuing his quote, and he says, "And no clerk," that's an old word for a priest, "no clerk, no priest, be proud of the very understanding of Holy Writ." Understanding of Holy Writ, withouten charity, maketh a man deper dampened. Let me put that in modern English. Understanding of Holy Writ without active love makes a man deeper damned. Active love, what is active love? Agape in the New Testament. It is obedience to the writs of God. "This is love," said John the Apostle, 1 John. "This is love, comma, that we keep his commandments," period. End of sentence. This is love, that we keep his commandments. You mean love isn't feeling affection toward another person? No. Love isn't worrying about another person? Those things may be a part of a person's experience, but that's not what love is. Love is doing toward others what you otherwise wouldn't do because you really don't want to. Because the other person is not lovable, not pretty of sight, not pleasant of speech. In fact, the other person often is highly offensive, objectionable, maybe even dangerous. Well, what are you to do in such a case? Well, the way you love another fellow like that is that you do what God tells you to do, respect him. You don't abuse him. You don't covet what he has. You don't lie about him or to him. You don't commit adultery against him. You don't murder him. Don't covet, lie, steal, commit adultery, or murder your neighbor. It's an easy yoke, said Jesus Christ, to fulfill those duties toward your neighbor, the last five of what we call the Ten Commandments. It's just a matter of leaving your neighbor alone. Don't covet what he has. Don't lie to him or about him. Don't steal his property. Don't steal his wife. And don't murder him. That's the starting point. And then there are other things. If you can do that, just leave him alone, then the next level is possible. Doing unto your neighbor, not doing, but doing unto him what the writs of God say to do. It's not enough to have a priesthood that controls everyone, an elite and a chosen group of experts. In such a case, the experts, the elite, the chosen group, will feel their lust of the eyes, lust of the flesh, and vainglory of life. They will feel those lusts on the backs and at the expense of everyone else. Wycliffe had that figured out, and he didn't want any part. Even though he himself was an ordained priest, he wanted no part of it. He knew it wouldn't work in the ultimate final analysis that his country would go down, and when it went down, and he said this, when it went down, the laws of nature, unwritten in the nature of things, that is our common law, would disappear. Wycliffe said, you've got to have both. You've got to have the laws of nature, our common law, unwritten in the nature of things. Thus, he wanted to supplant the law of the city at Oxford. All the universities of Europe, all of the universities of the world, are established to intellectually support the law of the city. Scholasticism, complete with degrees of learning, as all the secret religions of Gnosticism of the ancient world. It's all there. Wycliffe was willing, as was the Apostle Paul, and he did it, kick all that to the curb and count it nothing more, as Paul the Apostle said, nothing more than human excrement. I won't say it as strong as he said it in the Greek tongue. Now, Wycliffe had thought this through over many decades of obscure labor of study and teaching at Oxford, and he came to conclude past the middle of life when he first came on the scene, and he did burst upon the scene at the request of Parliament. They found in him a man able to articulate the truth, and the influential men of England were saying at that time, and this became the byword in England at that time, "What priest," they said, "has ever done anything good for England?" Of course, without first casting off and shunning all of the trappings of priesthood. There were men that were priests that did that,
But if they were unable, as did Paul the Apostle and as did Wycliffe, to throw all those trappings of Babylonianism aside, unlike Thomas More, who refused to do that, then things are going to get a whole lot worse. Well, John Wycliffe said that the writs, holy writs, or huli writs, as he called the Bible, he said these writs are the necessary, indispensable foundation of the common law tradition that must abide in the minds of a critical mass of his countrymen. John Wycliffe viewed common lawyers, lawyers of the common law, as the foremost guardians, by office, by responsibility, of the common law tradition. And he saw civil lawyers and canon law as the immediate danger to both the Bible and the common law tradition. The Bible and the common law tradition, the laws of nature unwritten in the nature of things, and the laws of nature's God written in the Bible, two volumes. And he saw these as the two treasures that the Creator had entrusted to Englishmen. Well, has the Creator entrusted those treasures, those two volumes of the Maker of heaven and earth, revelation of his will to his creature man? Well, of course, we have them. They're entrusted to us by an official trust settlement, and the observation of that is written in our organic law, paragraph 1 of our Declaration of 76. The laws of nature, unwritten in the nature of things, it says, and the laws of nature's God, written in the Bible. Lex non scripta and lex scripta, says Blackstone. Thus did John Wycliffe translate the Bible into English and encouraged all to read the words of the Bible in English. John Wycliffe rebuked common lawyers, that's short for a common law lawyer. He rebuked the ones that encouraged quarrels, forbidden to a common lawyer, called baratry, quarrels

0: However, he condemned them as worst of all, because they hold the law of the city, the canon law of the Church of Rome, they hold it above the holy writs of God, the Bible. The civil canon laws, said John Wycliffe, is sinful men's laws full of error. Sinful men's laws full of error, he continues, not the best laws for to rule Christian men's souls. That's their living life. That's what soul means. Life in the body. Well, because every page of the Bible reveals something of the absolute sovereignty of God, John Wycliffe knew that his countrymen's access to the Bible will keep in the national consciousness the common law tradition of limited sovereignty of man's government. Wycliffe made a distinction. He said God is absolute in his sovereignty, total in his government, and his government is by his will, which we call his law, the will of the sovereign, his law. And as men later said, if there is no outside force limiting the governments among men, the governments among men, by definition, will be total. Totalitarianism, as dictated by men, that won't work. It's been tried. It's bad enough without that. We haven't experienced that yet here in this land. But we will if we deny the outside force. Islam doesn't accept an outside force limiting the governments among men. Neither does Romanism, neither does Talmudism, or any other of the isms and schisms that we wish was wasms. Only by the laws of nature, unwritten in the nature of things, and the laws of nature's God, written in the Bible. To acknowledge those two volumes is to acknowledge an outside force greater than men, and only thereby will the governments among men be limited. Well, you see, the breadth of John Wycliffe's aspiration for his hoped realization of the laws of nature, unwritten, or common law to supplant the law of the city at Oxford, and his aspiration for the Bible among the man behind the plow, that he may read it in his own tongue. He chose the weapon, calculated to reach into the depths of the individual heart and the soul, cutting to the quick. And he knew that only the two-edged laws of nature's God written could inflict such a piercing and then enliven the human soul. This is Brent Allen Winters, CommonLawyer.com, www.commonlawyer.com. 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

everybody. Gather round. I'm here to give you anything you like. You want free college, energy, mortgages, whatever you like. 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I'll tell you why.

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1: It doesn't take sight to reach the top. It takes vision. Eric Weinmayer knew the risks. Less than 1,200 people had ever conquered Mount Everest, and more than 175 had died trying. But still he climbed, not seeing the terrifying drops or the fear on other faces. And when he reached the summit, he didn't even see the view, because Eric Weinmayer is blind. He proved it doesn't take sight to reach the top. It takes vision. Pass it on.
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3: This is Brent, and we're back for the continuation of our series concerning the development, the facts behind our English Bible. That is, our Bible translated into English. The earliest record available indicating any familiarity with speakers of English, rather what today we call English, it hasn't always been called English. That word English has taken on a good many variations through the centuries. Even the word Yankee is most likely a derivation of the word English, as the Dutch settlers pronounced it in the colony of New York up along the Hudson River, combined with how the red men pronounced the word English. Nobody knows for sure, but the word Yankee does seem to be connected with the word English and eventually applied to the ones that lived north of what came to be called the Surveyor's Mason-Dixon line. The boundary, it's still there, the boundary between Pennsylvania and Maryland. Of course, the word Yankee is applied by different folk in different ways. The Aussies, the Australians, have for a long time called all Americans Yankees, not in any derogatory sense, but in an affectionate sense. But folk here in the United States, below the Mason-Dixon, have confined their use of the word Yankee to those living north of the Mason-Dixon line. But, of course, in the last 40 years, Yankees have plumb filled the southern states. Had a friend recently sent me a message from Texas, and this friend said that she loved Mexicans and hated Yankees. Of course, from my perspective, I confine the use of the word Yankee to true Yankees, those that live in New England. Well, the same kind of variations have occurred through the centuries concerning the word English, and especially when applied to the tongue that those folk called English speak. And the culture of Englishness, if I may coin a word, Englishness, the culture of Englishness is wound up and bound up in that tongue we call English. And due to the intrepid inquisitiveness of speakers of English, for whatever reason, English spread throughout this terrestrial globe. And today, for the first time in the history of Adam's race since the founding and the scattering that occurred at that city called Babylon, the best preserved record of that scattering is found in Genesis chapter 11, when the tongue, the single tongue, the lip, as the Hebrew text there says, the movement, the fine distinctions of the lip were confused. And because men couldn't clearly communicate one with another for whatever reason, or were otherwise offended by an accent to which they weren't accustomed, they ended up grouping together with those that spoke in an accent to which they were accustomed. Birds of a feather flock together, and they scattered away, and we've been separated. That is, the tribes, tongues, peoples, clans of Adam's race have been separated by tongue ever since. And again, I stress, it's not clear that from the text, the Hebrew text, what happened at the scattering of the city of Babylon, it's not clear that those folk spoke different tongues. But it is clear from the Hebrew text that they spoke differently. And that's enough to drive folk away, as is sometimes said concerning us as Americans. Speakers of English here we are, and the folks in England. It is sometimes said that we are separated by the barrier of a common tongue. Well, it is a little bit different over there. We open the hood of the car. They lift the bonnet. We pop the trunk. They open the boot. But certainly there are more similarities, as they say here in the Wabash Valley, similarities, than there are differences. But to get back to the point, for the first time in the history of Adam's race, one tongue now covers the faces of the earth. That has not occurred in any meaningful way since before, just before, or right at the settling of the city of Babylon a few thousand years ago. But the earliest indication in the record of written English, and the earliest record we have of it, is the saga called Beowulf, and recorded in that saga. It's a saga about Anglo-Saxons and Jutes. The Jutes are the Vikings, the Danes. It takes place over there on Jutland, and we have indication there that those folk that lived back there at that time had access to the Bible, especially, we know from the saga of Beowulf, especially the Older Testament. And we have to assume that if there was some writings, such as the runes of the warlocks, runes are the earliest form of writing among the Scandinavian Germanic tribes, and those runes apparently then were used and developed into what we call English. And we have indication that from that time forward, as far back as Beowulf, when the Anglo-Saxons, the Danes, and just before them the Teutonic people, the Celts, invaded successively the island called Britain, the Bible was already part of who they were. And the development of the English Bible, more than any other translation, has not only spelled the development of the English tongue, but the development of what English-speaking folk worldwide, regardless of their blood and their ancestors, their common tongue has dictated to them, molded in them what they believe worthy of cultivating. And we call that culture, because culture is what the people deem worthwhile to cultivate, take care of, preserve, make productive. That's what cultivation is. We used to cultivate corn back in the days before there were herbicides to keep the weeds down. We cultivated the corn. It popped through the surface, if we could get it to pop through, especially after a hard rain. You'd have to bust up that crusted gumbo with a hoe. But when she'd pop through, then we got the cultivators out and mounted them, adjusted the gangs, replaced worn shovels, and as soon as that corn was up, we were cultivating it, because we knew the weeds were right on top of it, close behind, and you may as well rip them out of the ground. The morning glories, the cockleburrs, the gypsums, the button weeds, the smart weeds. We call them smart weeds because if you tried to pull them, you'd get that juice on your hands, and boy, did it smart. That's what everybody called them, smart weeds. My first experience with a smart weed put me down. I couldn't do anything for a few days. As foolish as I was, I wiped the sweat off of my face after I'd been pulling smart weeds. And I don't want to forget the milkweeds. But we cultivated the corn not for the sake of cultivation. Culture is not meant to be for the sake of culture. Anytime culture becomes for the sake of culture, well then, it's a water hole. You're wasting your time. The arts for the sake of the beauty of the arts. No, that's not true culture. Painting, sculpture, acting, orchestra music. Folks say, well, that's what culture is. No, that's not what culture is. Again, culture is what a people deem worthy to cultivate it. Why do they cultivate it? Deem worthy. Well, we're talking about worthwhile. We're talking about profit. We're talking about what helps hold us together. We cultivated corn not for the sake of cultivation. No. We cultivated corn for the sake of the corn because it, in the yield, produced a profit, allowed us to eat. If culture somehow, whatever we call culture, is not somehow clearly connected to a betterment of life, a decency of life, that is precisely, in some way, exactly what God wants under his trust settlement with the race of Adam, we're wasting our time. No, we're wasting his time. Oh, I did know a man that cultivated for the sake of cultivating. We used to write him about it, Billy Atkins. Billy was a good bit older than me. He was a World War I veteran, but he got rid of his livestock when he was older. But, of course, he kept farming his land long as he could drive a tractor. Why, he'd cultivate his corn, and he'd recultivate it, and then when the beans had come up, he'd cultivate them. And having nothing else to do, no livestock left to occupy him, he would over-cultivate his beans. I saw him out wooling around for several years in a row, wooling around in the bean fields so tall he couldn't hardly get his cultivator over it. You could see he was dragging down the beans, but it was clean as a pin out there. Wasn't one weed. But in my view, and I was young then, but in my view he was wasting fuel. He was cultivating for the sake of cultivating. Well, that's culture for the sake of culture. Well, I'm not down on Billy for it. He was a good neighbor and a friendly fellow and a patriot. Him and Doc Downey went to the war together. Everybody knew it. That was the story throughout the community when I was a boy. And they came back together. But Billy came back whole. Doc Downey got machine gunned in the leg. Carried a bad limp the rest of his life. And the wound never did heal. He dressed it every morning. Well, the English Bible, we have coming through the centuries, arrived at that personality of a solid stepping stone in history, in the history of the English Bible, John Wycliffe. I want to read that quote one more time that I'd read when we left off last segment. It's worth repeating. John Wycliffe wrote this paragraph, and he wrote it in English, not Latin, which he did much of his writing. He did a lot of his writing in Old English. I'm going to read it to you just the way he wrote it, and the Old English is pronounced a little different, but I think you get the sense of it. It's powerful. He said this. It's a clarion call to his own people in England. Christian men and women, and not women, it's weemen, olde and younge, schulden steady, fast, in the New Testament, for it is of fool authority, an opium to understanding of simple men. As to the points that be most needed to salvation, that's salvation. Therefore, no simple man of wit be afford unmeasurably to stewy. Stewy, that means stew and study in the text of Holy Writ. And no clerk, that's a word for a Roman priest, no clerk be proudy of the very understanding of Holy Writ. He's saying the priest don't know jack about the Bible. His pen was dipped in acid, as men used to say. No priest, no clerk, have understanding of Holy Writ. He says understanding of Holy Writ without charity, that means without love, Middle English, mercy and active love, charity, maketh a man deeper dampened. Deeper dampened? That means deeper damned. What makes a man deeper damned? He says what the priests do. Whatever they do know about Holy Writ, they use it or abuse it and the concepts of it to enrich themselves. That's what he's saying. And he says they are deeper damned because they take what they know and use it to abuse others. Because every page of the Bible reveals something of the absolute sovereignty of God, John Wycliffe knew that his countrymen's access to the Bible will keep in the national consciousness the common law tradition. And that is why he did what he did. And he said so. and he knew the common law tradition was the legs upon which the first principles of the laws of Holy Writ, the Bible, would walk among his own countrymen, and thereby, he said, limit the sovereignty of man's government. And at that time, remember, the powers that be were just as equally, if not more so, of a foreign emperor called the Pope of Rome. And the breadth of John Wycliffe's aspiration for his own people was national. But to achieve his aspiration, this aspiration, he chose the weapon calculated to reach into the depths of the individual heart, and to cut quick to the soul, the only two-edged word of God, a two-edged sword, he knew could inflict such a piercing and at the same time enlivening blow to the individual man and woman. This is Brent Allen Winters, CommonLawyer.com, and this is Liberty Works Radio Network.
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6: Did you realize that if you have a dollar bill in your pocket, you actually have a fairly reliable standard of measurement? You see, the long side of a dollar bill laid flat on a surface measures exactly 6 inches long. Practically speaking, this means that if you have a dollar in your pocket, you have a very reliable 6-inch ruler at your disposal. Regrettably, what you don't have at your disposal is a dollar. You see, as a standard of linear measurement, the dollar bill might be a reliable tool, but as a measure of wealth, the dollar bill is a disaster. Because dollar bills are printed by the Federal Reserve without anything of real value to back them up, the ones you have in your pocket are constantly losing their buying power. It's like you were playing a game of Monopoly and one of the players could just print money and spend it into the game whenever he ran out. Every time more worthless Monopoly currency is introduced, the value of the currency that is already in the game goes down because it is competing for the same properties on the game board. In just this way, the federal government, in a criminal partnership with the Federal Reserve, has been devaluing the dollars that private folks work for and save. Obama and Bernanke have printed so much Monopoly money that any wealth you may have that is denominated in dollars will soon be worthless. And now the new Fed Chairman Janet Yellen has promised more of the same. So it seems silly to worry whether you do better in stocks or bonds or mutuals. As long as you're in dollars, you're in trouble. This is Michael Anthony Perutka for Institute on the Constitution, bringing you The American View.
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7: 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This is Ken Ham, co-author of the new book, Flood of Evidence. Many people think it doesn't matter what you believe about the book of Genesis as long as you believe in Jesus. But it does matter, because the gospel message begins in Genesis. You know, God originally created a perfect world, but Adam and Eve's sin brought death and suffering into creation, and death is a direct result of sin. That's why Jesus had to come to earth and die physically to take the penalty of death that we deserve upon himself. What you believe about Genesis matters. If Adam and Eve weren't real people, or if death wasn't really the penalty for sin, then the foundation of the gospel's gone. But the history in Genesis is true, so we can know the gospel is true.
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11: She knows a hollow from a double up. She does snapbacks, backsides, shoots the curl. Bethany Hamilton knows everything about surfing. She just didn't know about the shark. But just months after the attack, and with only one arm, the 13-year-old surfs again. And now she's ripping it better than ever. So next time life puts a little fear in you, just think of Bethany Hamilton hanging 10 on top of a heavy wave. That's real courage. Pass it on.
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3: 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Here in the Wabash Valley, those two volumes, the first unwritten, the second written, have been enforced by official proclamation for now over 411 years. As we move through the history of that most impacting set of writings that our English-speaking world has ever encountered, indeed more impacting than any other book that's ever been published among mankind, the Bible translated into English, as we make headway through the history of the development of that effort to get the English Bible into the hands of mankind, although all that have been involved are, in their own way, indispensable, some unsung, some not mentioned at all. But without question, John Wycliffe of the 14th century, the first man to see to the entire translation of the Bible into our English tongue. We've been talking about what drove this man to risk his life, indeed, only by a quirk of political circumstances was his life not snuffed out by the powers that be, Rome. But nevertheless, even though Rome didn't get around to murdering John Wycliffe, they were just a little late to the punch when they finally got their act together to effect his death. He'd already beat him to it. Rome was ready to summons him, but he, as also later a man by the name of Rutherford, first name Samuel, Sam Rutherford, the powers that be summoned him, but by that time he was on his deathbed, and he sent word back to the powers that be, and he said that he was sorry he couldn't comply, because a sovereign greater had already summoned him, and he was fully determined to comply with that summons. And he did. He died a natural death, and he didn't die tied to a post in a fire with bags of gunpowder hung around his neck. Well, our man John Wycliffe avoided that as well. Well, back to what drove him. Two well-known events in the year 1215 fueled John Wycliffe's conviction to compile, formulate, and fill his two-pronged strategy to snatch his country from what appeared to be sure destruction: military invasion at the behest of Rome and utter bankruptcy. His two-pronged remedy, our Declaration of 76, cites: the first prong is to establish, said John Wycliffe, the laws of nature unwritten in the nature of things, at that time called the Volkreich, the common law, established that, he says, in the university at Oxford, supplant the teaching of the Roman civil law and the canon law. Second prong, get into English the laws of nature's God written in the Bible. He went at both of these full bore. He was no young upstart, as we had observed. He had labored in obscurity for a few decades, and not until he was just at 50 years old did he break upon the scene. And once there, the pace did not slow down, but for him only sped up. two well-known events of the year 1215 fueled his conviction, and if you're thinking, the year 1215 is significant because 1215 is the year Stephen Langton drafted Magna Carta and King John Lackland signed it. It amounted to an agreement of how their common law applied to the particular problems that then faced them all over the country. Well, the two events that fueled Wycliffe that came out of that year, number one, was Rome's official decree that the Roman priesthood had power. Now watch me here. This was by official decree, the year 1215. From Rome, Rome said that the Roman priesthood had power to change the wine and the wafer of what we today call communion. The priesthood had the power to change the wine and wafer of that ceremony into the real and actual blood and flesh of God. And they called that doctrine at that time, and even yet today it's called the same thing, transubstantiation. Transubstantiation. That's a big fancy Latin word that means to, by miraculous powers, suspend the laws of nature and change one thing, one substance, into a fundamentally different, atomically altered other substance. Really, changing the molecular and the atomic structure of the substance by the Roman priest in all of his sex perversion. Yes, it was at rampant then, as you hear about it in the news today. All of his gluttony, all of his wine-bibbing, all of his greed, all of his self-consuming hucksterism. Don't forget, the Roman priesthood at that time, and even yet today, is built upon hucksterism. How do we get money out of people? By playing on their guilt. How do we control their wealth? There has never been a time that priesthoods have not existed fundamentally for that reason. And no, it's never been any different, and no, it's still not different today, as Tom Jefferson put it. The priesthood has always, through the ages, whatever religion it is, coupled itself with the powers of the state and wrapped the rags of the priesthood around that power and resulted in tyranny and totalitarianism. Well, back to the point, there were two things that drove John Wycliffe to do what he did. Number one, this doctrine, this false doctrine, this Babylonish doctrine called transubstantiation. And the second thing that drove him to establish the laws of nature and the laws of nature's God, to reestablish them, the second thing was the signing of Magna Carta. Both of those occurred in the year 1215. John Wycliffe set about to magnify the common law principles Magna Carta had set forth, number one. Second, to refute Babylon's doctrine of transubstantiation, thus to reestablish the principles of Magna Carta, which was a brief, like our Constitution of the United States, a brief of common law government, in its due process. He said the way to do that is to push out the teaching of the city canon law at Oxford and supplant that with our common law. That's Magna Carta. And then to get rid of this doctrine of hucksterism called transubstantiation, he said the remedy to that is the laws of nature's God in writing in the hands of everyone who wants to read it. And he had it in his head that folk would learn how to read if they had it. They'd figure it out. And they did, over time. So he set out to put the Bible into English. Remember, only in England, of all the countries of the Reformation, only in England was the Reformation of not only church, but of government. And John Wycliffe was the impetus to all of that. And at that time, the Roman priesthood in England was exceedingly powerful, and a great part of the Roman priesthood in England, Rome had appointed Frenchmen who received all the profits, all of the rents from all the land the Roman church owned in England, about a third to a half, we don't know exactly how much, but almost half of the land in England, the rents and the profits of it went to priests, a good share of them appointed by Rome that were French, and never in their whole lives ever set foot in England, just set over in France and received the money, but had charge of a good chunk of the land in England. And at that time, there were two popes, both of them claiming to be the true pope. Both of them had excommunicated the other, and there were plans afoot by those men. They did the same thing during the reign of Henry VIII. They took the money received, the fortune received from the rents and profits of land in England, and were using that money to raise an army to invade England. That's why Magna Carta was signed. That's what was going on in Wycliffe's day, and that's what was going on in the day of Henry VIII. And during the time of John Wycliffe, the priesthood of Rome was doing all that it could to dominate Parliament using the canon law. He who never quotes is never quoted. That's my favorite quote. So I'm going to quote Wycliffe here again from his two volumes of what he wrote in English. He just kept writing in English. He was all for everyone in England reading what he said, so he broke ranks, kicked over the traces. Remember, he was a Roman priest, but he disavowed all that. And he wanted everybody in England to read the truth. So he wrote in English. I'm going to read it in English, just how he wrote it. I'll try to pronounce it just the way he said it. Now here it goes. He said this, "He that can cracke a little Latin in menace law and worldly priest law, civil and canon law, is holden, that means is held, wise, though he canna read well a verse in holy writ." Let me put that in plain American. He says, if a Roman priest can crack a little Latin in the laws of men and the laws of worldly priests, that's the canon civil laws, Wycliffe says, people hold him to be a wise man, even though he cannot read well even a verse of the Bible. I found this to be true today. There are men out there that have academic degrees, and they feel the power of the reputation that comes with that. And although they themselves, once they left school, they have not devoted themselves to learning anything because they didn't need to. They're making enough money. They don't have to. They don't keep up with languages, and this is especially true of lawyers and priests, those that are responsible to understand language. They throw around a few foreign words. I've also heard Talmudists do this. Maybe they've been through bar mitzvah when they were a kid. And they get older, claim to be Christian folk, claim to be leaders in the Christian community, throw around a few Hebrew words like they know what they're talking about. I've found that most of them don't. But it impresses people, and people begin to follow them. And then they begin to milk them, as do the megachurch leaders. Well, this is what John Wycliffe said the Roman priests were doing. They learn a little Latin when they're in school. Then they don't stick with it. They don't have to. Life is too easy. Why work hard? And then they start throwing around a few Latin words as though they were cordwood. Have never really looked into it that close, and people are awed by it and fall down in syrupy submission. John Wycliffe says, get up. Patrick Henry said, get up. If you want to lick the hand that feeds you, fine, but stay away from me. If you want to lick the boots of a foreign pontiff, fine, but that's un-American. It's even worse than that. It's spitting in God's face. Well, not only did Rome's official declaration of the doctrine of transubstantiation, and then also King John's signing of Magna Carta, move John Wycliffe to moral outrage over what those two events represented, nonetheless, these events defined his strategy to refute them. And by translating the Bible into English, he intended first to further establish the principles of Magna Carta as a fresh articulation of common law first principles. And second, in order to refute the doctrine called transubstantiation, he believed that widespread knowledge of the Bible written, the writs of God, will impress into the minds, the individual minds of his countrymen, the true standards of the true lawgiver. And to these ends, at Oxford University, John Wycliffe sought to replace the emptiness of scholasticism's methods, which are the foundation of Roman theology and civil law, with both study of the Bible and of the common law tradition. And John Wycliffe held Rome's transubstantiation doctrine to be contrary not only to the laws of nature's God particularly written in the Bible, but also contrary to the common senses. He said, I can see that even though the Latin priest mumbling those Latin words over the bread and wine don't change it a bit, and therefore I don't buy it. Because when God, in the Old Testament, Jesus Christ in the New Testament did miracles. For instance, when the water was turned into wine by suspension of the laws of nature, the senses of men, the eyes, the sense of smell, the taste, the feeling of inebriation, men could detect those. But he said, here, that's not happening. Remember the doctrine of transubstantiation. The wafer from heaven, the queen of heaven, is as old as not only the Moloch worship of the Canaanites in the Old Testament, and you can read about it in clear terms in the Bible, but also is as old as Babylon. As the prophet Jeremiah of the Old Testament puts it, baking cakes, baking wafers to the queen of heaven. This is Brent Allen Winters. 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
22: This is Randall Yearout on Subversion. Just based on current facts before us, our nation's political leaders in elected office and both major parties have embraced policies and legislation subversive to our American form of law and government. Therefore, I think it profitable to visit the wisdom of our founding fathers regarding this kind of behavior. Samuel Adams, regarding spreading the wealth around and centralized control of the economy, said these ideas are, quote, as visionary and impractical as those which vest all property in the crown. They are arbitrary, despotic, and in our form of government, unconstitutional, unquote. These charges could be aimed directly at our president and Congress today. Thomas Jefferson wrote of a central government so strong that it borders on monarchy. These men have no right to office. If a monarchist be in office anywhere and it be known to the president, the oath he has taken to support the Constitution imperiously requires the instantaneous dismission of such officer, and I hold the president criminal if he permitted such to remain. To appoint a monarchist to conduct the affairs of a republic is like appointing an atheist to the priesthood. Unquote. The situation in America today is socialism for we the people and a political class who think they're monarchs rather than our agents. Congressmen openly insulting citizens exercising their First Amendment rights to redress. Congressmen taxing future generations without their consent. Presidents and judges approving of all this with their silence. These will be our defining years in the eyes of our children and grandchildren, but if we do nothing, we will come to nothing. We need Americans in great numbers to join us.
23: This constitutional message has been brought to you by the members of the Constitution Party. 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

0: What came as we live again in an age, and there's plenty of chaos and uncertainty and confusion going on in Massachusetts and California and here in our state of Maryland, because there's attempts by men to redefine or refine what God has already defined. And so that gets us into trouble. It's so important to understand that this in our day, when the family is, as I say, under continuous attack, if you consider the sodomite attempts today to redefine marriage as any two people, a man with a man or a woman with a woman, these acts are an abomination, Scripture tells us, and it's an extreme form of wickedness to even associate these deeds with God-ordained marriage.
1: You know, they are attacking the family because they know instinctively that it is a God-ordained institution. They've already rejected their Creator's design for themselves individually, and so they don't want anyone else to follow God's law. And the result is the wicked really do hate the righteous.
0: Those who hate me love death, and, and often the homosexual, the sodomite lifestyle is called a lifestyle, but it might just as well be called, more accurately perhaps, a death style. But to honor our parents, if to honor our parents is a duty that we owe to God, what exactly does that mean? How does that play out?
1: Well, to honor means to reverence them in our attitudes before God, in our words before God, as well as in our actions to them. You know, if we honor our parents, it means that we will treat them as those we treasure, as those who are our beloved. And how this is revealed, of course, changes over time from when we're an infant to when we're a full-grown adult. But the essential element of the command remains.
0: A child is to obey parents as unto the Lord. Actually, the father takes the place and represents God in the family. And Paul in Ephesians 6:1, chapter 6, verse 1 through 3 says, "Children, obey your parents in the Lord, for this is right. Honor your father and mother," which is the first commandment that has a promise that it may be well with you and that you may live long on the earth. It comes with a promise.
1: That's right. And because this

0: passage actually specifies children. Some people want to believe that the obligations of the fifth commandment are just restricted to childhood and they end when we become an adult. That's actually a misinterpretation of the fifth commandment.
1: Right. Jesus had a sharp criticism for the Pharisees regarding the fifth commandment, didn't he? In Mark 7, verses 9 to 13, Jesus said to them, "All too well you reject the commandment of God, that you may keep your tradition. For Moses said, honor your father and your mother, and he who curses father or mother, let him be put to death. But you say, if a man says to his father or mother, whatever profit you might have received from me is korban, that is a gift from God, then you no longer let him do anything for his father or mother, making the word of God of no effect through your tradition, which you have handed down. And many such things you do." He was criticizing them very blatantly.
0: Yes, that word korban actually means an offering dedicated to God. So basically, if a son or a daughter did not want to take care of their elderly parents, they could declare their bank account, they could declare all of their assets, their property, korban. That is a gift to God. It was dedicated to God, and it could not be used by their parents. It couldn't even be used to help their parents. And this was something that the Pharisees encouraged. And this is something the Pharisees actually supported children in not taking care of their parents. And Jesus was saying, you're violating the fifth commandment. You're doing the opposite of what God commanded us to do.
1: Well, isn't that what is happening today? The state has stepped in, really, to the God-ordained jurisdiction of the family. And in many respects, the family's role here has been replaced by the institution of the welfare state.
0: That's right.
1: So there's a usurpation of jurisdiction going on right before our eyes, isn't it?
0: It is, and instead of following Jesus' command to apply the fifth commandment as adult children, and therefore taking care of our aged parents, we've let the Social Security program, or Medicaid, or Medicare, or nursing homes do the job for us.
1: Okay, and in that way now, this is the usurpation of the jurisdictions. Mm-hmm. We have the jurisdiction of the family, the jurisdiction of the church, and the jurisdiction of the state. But nowadays, when we talk about government, we're talking about the civil government, and we see that as covering all these things.
0: But in fact,
1: it doesn't. The welfare state today has replaced the God-ordained functions and responsibilities of the family. Wrongly replaced, I should say. In a sense, it's given children the license to violate the Fifth Commandment without seeing the immediate consequences to their parents.
0: That's right.
1: This is a very insidious kind of thing, because like many evil things, it's a thing that initially looks like a good thing.
0: On paper.
1: This welfare state is going to help me take care of my parents. But what it really does is usurp that jurisdiction of the family, and actually it sets child against parent. I'm thinking, when I say child against parent, I mean an adult child against his elderly parent. But it also sets the adolescent child and the minor child against his parents. And we see this playing out in UN programs where there's the treaties on the rights of the child. The rights of the child has enforced against whom?
0: Against the parents, of
1: against
0: course.
1: Against the parents. The parents. And you know, so many people in our culture today just kind of nod their head, oh, yeah, that's a good thing. We should protect the rights of the children. They don't realize that who they're enforced against is the parents, so that there's this insidious and evil intrusion and usurpation of the proper role, the proper jurisdiction of the family.
0: And you know, often we don't see the ugly results of that, but I don't know if you've ever visited a nursing home, but it's often a sad place to be. The halls are lined with seniors who are just hoping for somebody to come through that door who will visit them, someone who will love them. And I know that there are medical situations where there isn't any other possibility, but oftentimes lonely seniors are warehoused for the convenience of their adult children.
1: Yeah, and how
0: much better it would be if they could live with their children and their grandchildren and their great-grandchildren.
1: And this is the culture that spawned America. Mm-hmm. This is the kind of America that we used to have before the welfare state. And I know that some seniors would prefer not to be dependent on their children. That's kind of a natural feeling that many elderly people might have, but really that's the flip side of this commandment, isn't it? That the God-ordained family is the place for the care of seniors. And seniors have been wrongly taught by the welfare state that they don't need their family. But this relationship continues, doesn't it?
0: And so the attack upon the family really is a rejection of God's law and God's order for the family. And those who've been seeking the destruction of our constitutional republic that we've mentioned before, they've understood this enduring connection between strong families that follow God's law and the continuance of our constitutional republic.
1: I'm thinking, as you said that, David, of John Adams' quote that we quoted often here, of this Constitution was intended for a moral and religious people, and it's wholly unintended, it's wholly
0: inadequate.
1: Mm-hmm. Thank you for the governance of any other. And this is one of the outplays. This is the way moral and religious people act toward their family.
0: Yes.
1: There is this honoring of family that it's intrinsically and a part of that, intricately bound up with that. And as we move away from that, we see into the welfare area that we're not that moral and religious people anymore. The God-ordained family is the nursery of liberty. Mm. It's there that the character and the morals of the next generation are formed, and it's there that piety and submission to divinely ordained authority and the cultivation of virtue really take place.
0: That's right. It's interesting to see, and actually instructive to see, how the Marxists view the family. For example, Frederick Engels, in his book Origin of the Family, Private Property and the State, makes it clear that the abolition of the family goes hand in hand with the abolition of private property and the establishment of the Marxist state. Right. In specific statements in that book, he reveals that their aim was to replace what he called the old collectivity, the family, with the new collectivity, the state.
1: Right. Wow. And in that sense, from the Marxist point of view, the family, the biblical family, is the enemy of the state, isn't it? It's something that Marxism, in order for its revolution to succeed, must break down the fabric of the family.
0: Yes.
1: And it's I know we're talking about the Fifth Commandment today and the family, but it must also, the Marxist state, the social state, must also break down that other institution, the church.
0: That's right.
1: That other, and must usurp the power and the jurisdiction of the church as well. We're going to come back and talk more about this. I want to remind people that if they want to learn more about Institute on the Constitution, they can visit our website at iotconline.com, or they can call us at 760-9068. That's 410-760-9068. And I want to remind people that all over the country, people are conducting Institute on the Constitution classes, not just here in Pasadena, Maryland. It's going on in Westminster. I mean, I know locally it's going on in Westminster, Maryland. And
0: New York State.
1: And New York State. And
0: Hawaii.
1: It's going on in Hawaii and Washington State. And
0: California,
1: all over. And this is an exciting time in America when the ideas of constitutional republicanism, with a small r, the constitutional republic, is being really rebirthed and reborn, and it's an exciting time, and it's an exciting thing to be a part of. And if you want to be a part of it, please contact iotconline.com and learn more. And we'll be back to talk a little more about the Fifth Commandment as we continue our series on the foundations of moral law in America today with the Mormon Institute and the Constitution. So stay with us. Well, good evening, and welcome back to Institute on the Constitution. It's great to be with you. This is Michael Anthony Perucco along with Pastor David Whitney, and we are talking here in our series on the foundation of moral law this evening about the Fifth Commandment, honor thy father and thy mother. And just as we went to the break, David, we were talking about the Marxist view, where they want to replace the old, what they call the old collectivity, that is to say, the traditional biblical family, with this new collectivity, which is based around the power and the influence of the state. We really see that as a usurpation. Mm-hmm. And once again, as we talk about all the time in Institute on the Constitution, here we come back. This is a pagan view as over against the biblical American view of law and government and family and relations that we were blessed to have when this republic began. And we see now that this is a pagan view of law and government all over again, and it believes that the state is divine, not divinely ordained, but divine itself. The state is God, its authority is unlimited, and it is actually to be worshipped. And this tyranny, once again, as we talk about, the foundation of the biblical view is creation, and the foundation of this pagan view is an evolutionary mindset.
0: And that evolutionary mindset has a view on the family. It believes that the family is evolving. You know, the old version of the family, they would say, is the patriarchy. That's past.
1: Right.
0: That's gone. It's to be replaced with the higher form today of an egalitarian family form. And, of course, their real intent is to see that ultimately replaced by a higher form still, where the state replaces the family altogether.
1: And soon it'll be the New World Order state.
0: Mm-hmm. Not just our own nation.
1: Right. It just keeps centralizing. Our founders, by the way, would have used the term consolidating, but that's what we see. We see this consolidation of power, authority, in an elite small jurisdiction. But we can see this pattern played out, this evolutionary pattern played out in government schools, where the authority of parents is challenged and undermined, and even places where it's given lip service.
0: Mm-hmm.
1: That's all it's given. We hear all the time about how parents are going to be in charge of the schools.
0: And in many respects, the modern government has transferred the authority from the family to themselves, to the state, and that's nearly complete in some places.
1: Mm.
0: All that's left to many people in the family is the reproduction of offspring.
1: Even that is being regulated by the Leviathan state through the so-called family planning. But many would argue, wrongfully, obviously, these are good developments, that the old patriarchal family, terrible, spit on it, was a failure, and it's good to replace it. What do you say to that?
0: Those who would hold to that position really have a pagan worldview, Michael, one that our founding fathers really struggled to prevent from overtaking this experiment in liberty, because, you see, they understood that a civil government not rooted in God's law produces only one thing, and that is tyranny.
1: And if anyone has ever had contact with the social services branch of government, they will tell you that they've seen the hideous, demonic face of tyranny. There is this idea of the social service workers, and this usurpation of the role of the family continues unabated, and it's actually
0: getting
1: the basis.
0: Worse.
1: It's the basis for a lot of the social service programs. They do it without even thinking. It's actually a systemic problem. Earlier on in this series, David, you mentioned that this fifth commandment was the only commandment that was stated in the positive, though. And why is that?
0: That's interesting because, as we discussed at the time, positive law is a great danger because it grants too much power to civil government. As we mentioned, for example, if the purpose of government is the health of all the citizens, that gives government far too much power.
1: Sure, it goes back to that unlimited authority of government.
0: Mm-hmm.
1: That is part and parcel to the pagan view of government, and it's inimical to liberty.
0: That's right. So the fifth commandment is stated positively, honor thy father and mother, because it indicates that our obedience to this command involves more than just a small set of specific behaviors. God placed the family as the most noble, most significant institution on earth, and therefore it should receive greater honor, and our parents should be honored from one end of life even to the other, and even beyond their demise.
1: Sure. Scripture tells us in Ephesians 6 that it is the first commandment with a promise. It's a promise of blessing and prosperity in this world.
0: Mm-hmm. That's right, and that's why this is stated as a positive commandment. Any person, or any country for that matter, that rejects this command may bring the curse of God down upon their own heads.
1: Sure, and you know, it's worse than the fact that we've rejected the command. Our land is in serious trouble, not only due to the outright attacks on the family, but because our civil government has institutionalized the disobedience to this command. It's not just that there's a rejection of the command, but the rejection is institutionalized. That's what I was trying to get at earlier with respect to the activities and the foundational mission of some social service programs. They're designed.
0: That's right.
1: They're paid. They are rewarded. They get more funding every time they break up a family. So how do we respond to this situation?
0: Well, it begins, Michael, with our own families. You know, as adults, we model to our children what they will follow in terms of how they honor us. So how we honor or fail to honor our own parents, whether they're living or whether they're deceased, will have a profound impact on our children.
1: We're teaching all the time. When we rise up in the morning, when we walk along the
0: way. Deuteronomy
1: 6. When we rise up in the morning, when we walk along the way, and when we lay down at night, we are always teaching. So this modeling is always going on. And that's a lesson to us when we see how we relate to our own parents. My dad was over for Thanksgiving dinner, and, you know, we had a political discussion. My dad is a wonderful, generous, gracious man who I honor. I don't always agree with him. And agreement in on every instance is, of course, not required. Mm-hmm. What's required is to honor a father. Of course,
0: respect.
1: I appreciate your statement that this starts in our families. This is as I relate to my father at Resurrection Day dinner. Mm-hmm. As we talk, my children are modeling my behavior. So, and one of the joys of my life is actually to have my father interact with my children, because that intergenerational love and affection and honor is being transformed and transmitted mm-hmm. through the generations, and that's what we're called to do in biblical families.
0: That's right. It's God's design.
1: And again, the welfare state interrupts all that.
0: So we start in our own families, but then we must take this message to our churches, because churches, you see, need to teach their people to honor parents, and it needs to be upheld there, and things in churches are often destructive of those intergenerational relationships that need to be strengthened. And then, of course, we must change our civil government.
1: Sure.
0: All the programs we've talked about so far, they need to be undone, they need to be eliminated, because they undermine the honoring of parents.
1: We need to remember, if it's called a program, it's probably unconstitutional. We can talk about the way that these programs do not work, mm-hmm. but you know, these kinds of programs are not authorized.
0: They're unconstitutional.
1: They're unconstitutional in many cases. So they are, from ab initio, they're not gonna be good things, mm-hmm. because by definition we're outside of our jurisdiction when we start to do these things. I very much appreciate your helping me with this program, David. And
0: that's a great joy.
1: This is a wonderful series to be able to bring to people. And I hope, with respect to the fifth commandment here, that my children are paying attention to this program. And I want them to listen. If they want to learn more about Institute on the Constitution, how they can follow along in this series and other series of programs that we have available, please visit our website, iotconline.com. Call us at 410-760-9068.

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1: Persistence. Pass it on. Some people would call him a loser. He ran for state office. He was beaten. He started a business. He failed. He ran for Congress. He lost. He was nominated for Vice President Abraham Lincoln. He lost again. But he knew only those who never try are the real losers. Persistence. Pass it on.
2: 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Born to freedom. 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
3: What can you do when the government uses the law to break the law? One of the constitutional functions of our government is to establish justice. Have you ever stopped to think of how a government actually goes about establishing justice? Well, in the American view of law, we establish justice by punishing injustice. Now, this concept has ancient and biblical roots. When government punishes the wicked for their unjust actions, it simultaneously rewards the righteous for their good behavior by protecting them from the wicked and allowing them to live in peace and quiet enjoyment of their God-given liberty. This is the proper role of civil government in our constitutional republic. But now we must ask ourselves, what's to be done when government uses the power of law to break the law? In the last 4 months, the federal government has violated the Constitution by attempts to own and control insurance companies, banks, automobile companies, and healthcare providers. None of this is legal, and of course, there is much more. Now, this is a huge problem. What can one person do? Well, can I suggest that for starters, we shouldn't be complicit in these unlawful schemes? If you take a paycheck from a government agency or for a program that is not authorized by the Constitution, this might be a good time to find other work. More righteous, more honest work. There's no use complaining about the lawbreaking if you are part of it yourself. This might be a hard thing to think about and a hard thing to do, but these are hard times. Should we be helping government agencies to break the law? Think about it. This is Michael Anthony Peruca for Institute on the Constitution, bringing you the American view. Well, good evening and welcome to Institute on the Constitution. This is Michael Anthony Peruca, and it is an honor, great, great blessing and privilege to be with you this evening. I'm here joined by Pastor David Whitney. David, thanks for joining us this evening.
4: My privilege.
3: Constitution. It's great to have you with us. We always approach this show with an attitude of gratitude because we are grateful to Almighty God for the blessings that He gives us and the blessings that He has bestowed upon America. One of those blessings is the fact that our country was founded upon moral law, was founded upon His law, self-consciously. Our founding fathers related to and incorporated doctrines of Christianity in our founding documents and as part of our legal and historic heritage and our heritage of the form of government. And we have been exploring that moral law in a series here where we've been examining the Ten Commandments and how the Ten Commandments have related to and have been incorporated in our law in America. And last week, we completed our study of what we call the first table of the law, that is the first five of the Ten Commandments. Mm-hmm. And I know, again, that some would disagree with that breakdown, but we made an argument about that last week, and you're free to believe that either way that you like. But we made the argument that the first five of the Ten Commandments are the first table of the law. And today, we're going to explore the sixth commandment. Now, we explored briefly the significance of the division of the commandments into the two tables, into the first five and second five. And I recall that Jesus had a response to a lawyer regarding the division of the Ten Commandments into two tables, David.
4: That's right. In Matthew 22, a lawyer was actually tricking him or attempting to test him. You know?
3: There's the lawyers again.
4: Going at it.
3: Have you had a belly full of lawyers, David?
4: They said, "Teacher, which is the greatest commandment in the law?" And Jesus said to him, "You shall love the Lord your God with all your heart, with all your soul, and with all your mind. This is the first and great commandment, and the second is like it. You shall love your neighbor as yourself. On these two commandments hang all the law and the prophets."
3: Well, he gave the lawyer really more than perhaps he asked for there, and he laid down the principle that all law, that is legitimate God-ordained law, can be summarized into those two foundational commandments: love God with your whole being and love your neighbor as you love yourself.
4: And that's right. That's the basic division of the Ten Commandments into two tables. The first speaks of those duties that we owe to our Creator. And the second table, of course, those duties that we owe to our fellow creatures. So it covers both the vertical as well as the horizontal dimensions of life.
3: Sure. And today, now we come to the sixth commandment, which is, again, first on that second table. And Exodus 20:13 says very simply, very shortly, "Thou shalt not kill." David, what does this mean?
4: Well, we need to understand in the Hebrew language, unlike our English language, and the Old Testament was originally written in Hebrew, that there were several words that referred to killing another human being. The word used here in the original Hebrew is the word for murder.
3: Okay.
4: So this commandment prohibits murder, and really, if we were to expand the idea behind this, it really prohibits any other unjust violence towards another human being. John Calvin wrote, for example, commenting on this, "The sum of this commandment is that we should not unjustly do violence to anyone."
3: So it's much more sweeping than just murder.
4: That's right.
3: It's in the sense that... In the sense that you're defining it now, it's much more sweeping. And it's interesting to note that you quote Calvin, John Calvin, leading American historian George Bancroft has said that he who will not honor the memory and respect the influence of Calvin knows little of the origin of American liberty. And another author, Leopold von Ranke, no friend of Christianity, and he was the founder of the modern school of history, it said that John Calvin was the virtual founder of America. But why did Calvin speak of not unjustly doing violence?
4: Well, you know, Calvin is expositing Exodus in that segment where we were just quoting, and he was simply explaining that the law of God clearly states that there is a justified taking of human life, and that we have God actually instructing Noah, for example, after the flood. He said, "Whoever sheds man's blood, by man his blood shall be shed. For in the image of God, he made man." So God's law calls for the death penalty for premeditated murder, what we would probably today categorize as first-degree murder.
3: Murder one, right. And of course, Romans 13 clearly spells out that this is the jurisdiction of the God-ordained civil government. Mm-hmm. We've talked about in previous programs the different jurisdictions here, and this is an important point to make in America today, because the civil government has very steadily usurped and violated the jurisdictions of the family and the jurisdiction of the church. And, of course, we have allowed the civil government to usurp our self-government, government of ourselves, our self-jurisdiction, because, of course, if we don't govern ourselves, we will be governed,
4: right?
3: Of course. Well, Romans 13 clearly spells out that this, that is the power of the sword is the jurisdiction of the God-ordained civil government. Romans 13:4 states regarding the God-ordained civil government, "For he is God's minister to you for good, but if you do evil, be afraid. For he does not bear the sword in vain. For he is God's minister, an avenger to execute wrath on him who practices evil."
4: And so the passage there is very clear. He does not bear the sword in vain. He is an avenger to execute God's wrath against evildoers. So civil government is ordained by God to function as the punisher of evildoers. And, of course, this includes executing murderers.
3: Sure, the most simple way that we've heard the role of civil government defined, the role of government is to punish evildoers and protect the innocent. Punish the wicked, protect the innocent. That's perhaps the most simple way that it can be expressed. So this current movement to do away with the death penalty, because in our culture today, the death penalty actually, in contradiction to the Constitution of the United States, is considered to be

0: families.
1: And the second amendment, the people's right to keep and bear arms, again is rooted in God's law, sort of the mirror mm-hmm. image or the other side of the coin of the Sixth Commandment. So if I simply avoided murdering another person, have I then fulfilled the Sixth Commandment?
0: Not at all. Actually, Jesus extends the implications of this Sixth Commandment to the attitudes of our heart. And we'll go there in a few moments, but before we go there, we need to understand that simply avoiding unjust violence against our neighbor is not the complete fulfillment of this commandment.
1: Hmm.
0: Not only must we not do unjust violence, but as Calvin says regarding this commandment also prescribes that everyone should study faithfully to defend the life of his neighbor and practically to declare that the life of his neighbor is dear to him. In other words, that our neighbors are to be loved.
1: Sure, so part of that second table of the law, which is a mm-hmm. duty that we owe to men, is to defend the lives of others that are being unjustly taken.
0: Mm-hmm.
1: And this, of course, is part of what our founders understood for the Second Amendment as well. So a society that promotes unjust violence against any human is violating God's law. And, of course, we have to talk about abortion here. Abortion is the premier example of the unjust mm-hmm. taking of human
0: yes,
1: life. And,
0: is.
1: Again, the role of government being to protect the innocent.
0: Mm-hmm.
1: What could be more innocent than the innocent and defenseless mm-hmm. unborn? So
0: that's right. It's a violation of the founding principles of our nation, because all you have to do is look at the Declaration of Independence. It clearly states that all men are created equal by God and created with certain unalienable rights. And it's very interesting to notice from our founding fathers what was the very first right they listed as our unalienable
1: sure,
0: right.
1: Sure, the right to life.
0: That's right, because if you don't have the right to life, you don't have any other rights at all.
1: If you don't have the right to life.
0: Yes.
1: The Fifth Amendment commands that no one will be deprived of life, and of course it goes on to say liberty and property,
0: mm-hmm.
1: without due process of law. And see, the unborn are never given such protection under our current unconstitutional regime, because the judiciary has declared that they are not human beings. Mm. You know, even in the horribly written Roe v. Wade
0: yes.
1: decision, a masterpiece of illogical reasoning, or I didn't want to call it reasoning, unreasoning, non-reasoning. Even in that decision, Justice Blackmun said that if the unborn were a person,
0: mm-hmm.
1: quote-unquote a person, for purposes of the Fifth Amendment to the Constitution, then that would be the end of the issue, that the life would be protected by the Constitution. Just simply by declaring it a person.
0: Mm-hmm.
1: And this is what we believe the President of the United States needs to do for the purpose of
0: very
1: the executive
0: clearly.
1: Branch of government, just declare that the unborn is a human being.
0: Well, you know, God's law speaks about blood shed unjustly, and the blood of those who are murdered actually crying out to God for justice, crying out from the ground, so to speak. He spoke to Cain in Genesis 4, the first murderer. And he said, his brother's blood cried out to God. I think it's interesting that Thomas Jefferson said, and it's carved in beautiful stone there in the Jefferson Memorial in Washington, D.C., that our liberties are the gift of God, that they are not to be violated but with his wrath. Indeed, I tremble for my country, Jefferson continued, when I reflect that God is just and that his justice cannot sleep forever.
1: Exactly. And we can't talk forever. We need to go to a break here. But we have, you can go to iotconline.com. We encourage people to do that if they want to learn more about our programs and about this program. So we're going to be right back with more of Institute on the Constitution. Please stay with us. Institute on the Constitution. This is Michael Anthony Perucca, along with Pastor David Whitney. It's great to be with you, and it's great to have the ability to do a program like this. We're talking about the foundations of moral law, and as they've been documented and as they've been preserved in our law and in our legal history in America and in our form of government. And we've been talking tonight about the Sixth Commandment, Thou Shalt Not Murder.
0: Mm-hmm.
1: And We left as we went to the break talking about abortion and the premier moral issue mm-hmm. of our day and a national disgrace. David, the guilt of our nation for the crime of abortion should really weigh heavy on every true American's
0: yes,
1: mind.
0: Yes, it should. This Sixth Commandment calls us to defend life. And if we do not seek to prevent the injury, the assault, and even the murder, we, in a sense, are guilty in part of the offense that is committed in our land.
1: We're complicit, aren't we? Mm-hmm. If we're not part of the solution here, then we are part of the problem. The Sixth Commandment makes abundantly clear that capital punishment, the death penalty, is part of this law, so that it involves no murder to take life on God's terms and under God's law.
0: And that's right, because God is the author of life. He is the one who gave every human being their life, and the right to life is a God-given right. It can only be taken away on God's terms, as He is the sovereign Lord of the universe, has determined them. And those terms of life and death are established by Him alone, and they're established in His law, which is what our founding fathers understood.
1: And this is so important. We need to go back to the standard. Mm-hmm. People say you can't legislate morality, but of course, anytime you pass any piece of legislation, yes, you're encouraging something and discouraging something else. By implication, you're saying something's good and something's bad. All of that, mm-hmm, all of that, good, bad, you know, evil. That's a value judgment. That's religion. That, mm-hmm, is legislating morality. Of course, we legislate morality. Not in the sense that we're going to save anybody's soul, mm-hmm, through legislation, but in the sense that every piece of legislation is an implicit statement of what society, what our culture favors and what it disfavors. So, of course it is. As non-compassionate as this might sound, the civil magistrate who executes a murderer is doing his God-ordained duty.
0: Yes, that's right. As you read earlier in Romans 13, he's functioning as God designed for him to function, as a minister of God, an avenger to execute wrath on him who practices evil.
1: Okay, so we spoke earlier about what Jesus said regarding the Sixth Commandment in the Sermon on the Mount, that whoever is angry with his brother without a cause is in violation of this commandment. Now, in what sense, then, if I'm angry with my brother without, mm-hmm, cause, and I guess a way to say that in modern parlance is holding a grudge, yeah, or whatever, I am murdering him? How is this a violation of the Sixth Commandment?
0: And that attitude, in other words, Jesus is saying the attitude of the heart is part of that same sin. Well, it may not have developed yet into the actual taking of the other person's life, but the beginning of it is a sin as well.
1: And allowing that attitude to exist and to fester and, right, to increase, mm-hmm, that it's just like when we talk about coveting. It's not only could you liken it to that,
0: yes,
1: David?
0: Yes, because it starts with an attitude and, right, it leads to an action.
1: Right.
0: The attitude precedes the action.
1: Okay. So just in the, mm-hmm, same way, then, it's not just a violation to murder, but to,
0: that's right,
1: to hate and to hold that grudge.
0: I like what Thomas Jefferson said. Quote: "The precepts of philosophy and of the Hebrew code laid hold of actions only. Jesus pushed his scrutinies into the heart of men, erected his tribunal in the regions of his thoughts, and purified the waters at the fountainhead." Hmm. You know, God never gave civil government any jurisdiction in the realm of heart and attitudes and,
1: sure,
0: thoughts.
1: Sure.
0: The commandments for the civil government are to punish actions, not attitudes and not thoughts.
1: You know, David, when I was in law school, I learned this phrase about what a crime is. A crime is an act or omission. An omission in the, mm-hmm, case where one had a duty to act. So, mm-hmm, a crime is an act or omission causing social harm that's defined and made punishable by law. And what's happened with this idea of hate crime in this day and age is we've moved away from act or omission.
0: Mm-hmm.
1: And what you're saying here, if I hear it correctly, is that these are, this conscience matter, this matter of the heart, is between a man and God.
0: That's right.
1: It's no place of the state's jurisdiction. It's no matter of state jurisdiction for the state to intrude in that, mm-hmm, area. This is why hate crimes, really, there's really no such thing. It's an oxymoron.
0: That's right.
1: There's no such thing to say that there's some such thing as a hate crime, because even though hate may be sinful, it's not punished, but it's not jurisdiction of the civil, mm-hmm, government and the civil magistrate to punish it. And Jefferson understood this principle. And in the letter to the Danbury Baptist that's been so misquoted,
0: oh, yes,
1: as you know, and turned on its head as many things have been, he regarded the phrase wall of separation in that letter to the Danbury Baptist. And he also said, the legislative powers of government reach actions only, mm-hmm, actions only, and not opinions. I contemplate with solemn reverence the act of the whole American people, this is Jefferson talking, which declared that their legislature should, quote, make no law respecting an establishment of religion or prohibiting the free exercise thereof, unquote.
0: The First Amendment.
1: Right from Jefferson.
0: Mm-hmm.
1: Right from Jefferson is the the explanation that this is no realm of civil government to be getting into somebody's head.
0: Mm-hmm.
1: Am I right?
0: Jefferson, as well as the rest of the founding fathers, they would be appalled by the hate crimes legislation being enacted all over our land today. They would have rightly labeled it what it truly is, unbridled tyranny. Because hate crimes legislation is one of the greatest evils of our modern tyrannical civil government.
1: And please, ladies and gentlemen, when you hear hate crimes, this, when you even hear the word, you hear it on TV, you hear it on the news, you hear it from people in the legislature, you hear it from politicians, it doesn't exist. There is no such thing. Well, there is a thing before God. You can commit a hate sin before God, but there's no such thing in the civil realm as a hate crime. You actually are free in the civil realm to hate anyone. It's not that you're free to do it in the sense that it's right or righteous to do it, but it's not the jurisdiction of the civil government to punish it, or that is an area of the heart. It's an area of conscience, and we have liberty of conscience in America. And our founders were very careful to protect this because you could, in England, in Britain at that time, you could have been tortured and put to death for
0: having treasonous thoughts.
1: Mm-hmm. See, we were careful to prescribe that so that we could not be accused of treasonous thoughts. So the application of the Sixth Commandment for civil government only relates to a person's actions, not their attitudes. Mm-hmm. If they commit a crime, it is the action that must be punished, and not the attitudes of their hearts. That's out of the jurisdiction.
0: That's right.
1: We're not saying that people don't have nasty hearts, but it's outside the jurisdiction.
0: Anything other than that results in tyranny. The modern civil government, pagan in its worldview, believes that it is divine and therefore its authority is unlimited. It has violated its God-ordained boundaries. It is true that we want to see people's attitudes brought into line with the commandment as Jesus expounded it, but that is not the job of the civil government, as you've been saying. Rather, it is the task, the jurisdiction of church government and family government. It is completely out of bounds for the civil government to meddle in the jurisdiction of what belongs to the church and the family.
1: Sure, if I believe that my sons or my daughter have an unrighteous attitude, okay, now, we're in the jurisdiction of the family.
0: That's
1: now.
0: Right.
1: I am the father of the family. They are under my jurisdiction. I have every authority to punish them for their unrighteous or wrongful and sinful attitude.
0: Mm-hmm.
1: But the civil government doesn't have that jurisdiction.
0: And as a pastor, I have the same responsibility with a congregation.
1: Okay, there's a church government.
0: Yes.
1: So we have, again, we want to lay out these very clearly, these different biblical jurisdictions. There's self-government, okay, and that's a personal thing. And then you're accountable to God.

0: David, I am so grateful for your work on this program and your work in your ministry. Ladies and gentlemen, we will look forward to seeing you next time on Institute on the Constitution. Good night.
1: I pledge allegiance to the Constitution of the American States United and to the Republic which it creates.

0: don't like the way a particular state operates, they can move to another one where they do. The way our federal government operates today, the entire nation either succeeds or fails based on the policies of 535 legislators in Washington, D.C. And from what we can see from its history of failed social policies, I don't think these guys could pour sand out of a boot if the directions were written on the heel. We need to replace the socialist mindset in Washington, D.C. and our state governments with a restored American view of law and government.
1: This constitutional message has been brought to you by the members of the Constitution Party. 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
2: Any way that you kill somebody when they're innocent and defenseless is detestable.
3: My biological mother was 7.5 months pregnant when she had a saline abortion, which was meant to burn me both inside and out. And the doctors have also said that I should be blind and all of these horrendous things. Praise the Lord, the abortionist was not on duty the moment that I came into the world. Praise the Lord, the abortionist was not on duty the moment that I came into the world. I was actually delivered in an abortion clinic. Had he been there at the time, he could have ended my life with strangulation, suffocation, or leaving me there to die. But a nurse called an ambulance and had me transferred to a hospital. Had he been there at the time, he could have ended my life with strangulation, suffocation, or leaving me there to die. So then I was placed in the incubator, weighing 2 pounds, and they said I would die. And yet I just kept on living.
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state representative or state senator, maybe for some county office like county council or sheriff. Maybe they're running for Congress or the U.S. Senate. Let's say you know little about them except they are polite and make a nice appearance. They ask for your support and maybe for some money to help their campaign. Do you just say yes to be nice, or do you just say yes or no to make them go away? Are there some relevant and important and simple questions you can ask that will tell you very quickly whether you should support them or not? You bet there are. Let's talk about it. In a previous piece, we talked about the critical importance of voting only for a candidate that, one, acknowledges and fears God, two, demonstrates that he has an American, that is to say, biblical view of law and government, and three, demonstrates that he will take actions that are driven by and in harmony with, A, God's law, and B, the limitations of the Constitution. We also made the case that casting my vote for someone who doesn't meet these requirements will mean that I will stand before God and be judged for my failure to obey him. Additionally, we argued that when we choose the lesser of two evils, we continually get evil, and we certainly deserve it because we affirmatively chose it.

0: period. How do I determine if a candidate is competent? How do I determine if he understands his oath, whether he knows his job description, and whether he is willing and able to perform it? Here's an idea. I'm going to propose a few simple questions that you can ask a candidate at a town hall meeting or when he walks up to your driveway and knocks on your door. You could also seek answers to these questions by mailing them to a candidate or by visiting his website and reading about his philosophy and positions. I'm going to pose a question, and then I'm going to give you an example of a bad answer to the question and a good answer. Let's try to keep it as simple as possible. Question: what is the purpose of civil government? A bad answer would be any answer that calls for redistribution of wealth, including welfare-type programs such as...
1: The purpose of government is to do for people what they can't do for themselves.
0: Or...
1: The purpose of government is to help people improve their lives.
0: Or...
1: The government needs to educate the children of the state.
0: Here's a much better answer.
2: The purpose of government is to protect and defend God-given rights to life, liberty, and property, and all of our God-given rights.
0: Question: where does law come from? A bad answer would be any answer that contemplates that law comes from man or that it changes with time. Any answer that indicates an acceptance of the evolutionary living constitution mode of thinking, such as...
1: The law must adapt and change as times change.
0: Here's a better answer.
2: Law comes from God. Like our founders, I understand that God is the lawgiver. All man-made law must comply with God's law as revealed in Scripture, or it is not law and cannot be enforced.
0: Question: what is an oath and what happens to you if you break your oath? Here's a bad answer.
1: Any oath is a serious promise to the people that you will do a good job. If I break my oath, then the people shouldn't re-elect me.
0: Here's the best answer.
2: An oath is a solemn and binding act before Almighty God that presupposes and acknowledges the sovereignty of God over all things, and it recognizes that disobedience will subject the oath taker to God's judgment.
0: These are just a few examples of questions that will help us to determine whether a candidate is qualified. My purpose here is to give you a start on what to ask and what to look for in an answer. Our failure to uphold a standard is what has gotten us into an ungodly, unconstitutional mess. To get out of it, we must think clearly and rightly and compel our representatives to...

0: forever.
1: Well, this is Dr. Stan here at Radio Liberty, coming to you from the hills overlooking beautiful and picturesque Monterey Bay, and bringing you the news behind the news, the story behind the story. Hoping to convince you that reality is usually scoffed at. Illusion is usually king. But in the battle for survival of Western civilization, it's going to be reality, not illusion or delusion, that's going to determine what the future will bring, and I need to remind you of the views that are expressed.

0: Well, it's in print now. It's already been printed at the printers, so it's on its way to us from Michigan. So
1: all right, fine. Well, we were actually putting out about 20 of those a week before they disappeared from stock. So we're really looking forward to getting it back. And I know people all across America, all across the world, were ordering that book. And it's really the story of what's going on financially in the world, and certainly tying this into Cecil Rhodes and Professor Carol Quigley, and this whole move towards world government that, of course, has led us to where we are today. But what did you want to talk about tonight, Ed?
0: Well, I was hoping that you would lead the way so I could follow.
1: All right. Well, I was hoping you'd lead the way. Well, first of all,
0: here we are leading each other. We're going in circles.
1: I think that probably the most significant thing really is for people to understand that nothing is as it appears to be. That we hear about Republicans and Democrats, right, left, conservative, liberals, and that's all a lot of fol-de-rol. If you look at our political candidates today, John McCain and Hillary and Obama, Barack Obama, they're all globalists. They're all dedicated to world government. They're all dedicated to the North American Union. They're all really in favor of big government and ever more government control over our lives. And Obama may talk about change, and Hillary may talk about helping people, and McCain may talk about the fact that, you know, he was a prisoner of war, and he really understands, you know, what it is to give everything for a man's country and how much he loves America. But they're all basically controlled by the internationalists who have a different vision of the world. And of course, our knowledge of that really came about because of a professor named Carol Quigley. He was a man who taught at Princeton and Harvard, and then went to Georgetown University, where he met his most famous student, a young man named William Jefferson Clinton. But we're indebted to Carol Quigley, even though he was certainly a way out liberal, and he really didn't agree with most of what we would talk about. We are indebted to him because, of course, he gave us a tremendous insight into the background of the Council on Foreign Relations, which is America's invisible government, but where it really came from. So with that as the background, why don't you tell us a little bit about Professor Quigley, what he told us, and how this fits into really everything that's going on today, whether it be having to do with the economy, whether it would have to do with, of course, the wars we go into, the no-win wars, and, of course, then, well, certainly what's happening today in America.
0: Well, Stan, you're quite right. Everything can be understood more clearly with an understanding of what Quigley wrote about, and who he was and what his perception was. And by the way, I'm sure your listeners know by now, if they're return listeners, that you yourself are probably the most authority on this man and what he wrote. And so anything I can add to it is almost like an amen rather than a sermon itself. But I can tell you what I tell audiences when I have a chance to address them, and maybe you have some new listeners that'll find this interesting.
1: Hold that thought. We'll be right back.
0: Yes, all right.
1: Go right ahead.
0: Oh, all right. I can say that, as you just mentioned, that Carol Quigley was a professor of history at Georgetown University, and his perhaps most famous student was Bill Clinton, who later became president of the United States, and they formed a rather close relationship while Clinton was there, and a lot of this came out later. We didn't know it at the time. But when Clinton accepted the nomination for president on the Democratic ticket, in his acceptance speech, he mentioned Professor Quigley, who he had studied under 27 years earlier, and paid homage to him. And after he was elected president, in several of his speeches, he again mentioned Professor Quigley and said what a profound impact that this man had had on. His thinking and his political direction. So, you know, it was a rather intense relationship that they must have had. Most people didn't understand what Clinton was really saying. They thought, well, he's just mentioning a kindly old professor that had a profound impact on his thinking, and isn't that nice? But those who understood who Quigley was and what he wrote about.

0: They knew that this was a hidden message. This meant something entirely different. So who was Quigley and what did he write about? Well, he was the official historian of a conspiracy. And he doesn't call it a conspiracy, but he definitely calls it a secret society. A secret society whose goal it was to take over domination of the world and to control it from behind the scenes. Now, most people would say that's a conspiracy. But anyway, he wrote about this group, the secret society, in two of his books. One was Tragedy and Hope, and the other one was The Anglo-American Establishment. And everyone recognized that Quigley was the authority of this secret society, which was formed by Cecil Rhodes about the turn of the last century. And they understood that he was the expert on it, and they also understood that Quigley was very friendly to it. He had no aversion to it, he said. He admired it. He was given access to its private records, he said, for quite a few years. He knew the people. He knew a lot about it, and he admired it. He said the only difference of opinion he had was that it wished to remain secret. And he felt that their accomplishments were sufficiently impressive and important that they ought to now go public with their identity and with their plans.
1: Hold that thought. We'll be back in just a moment here. Well, this is Dr. Stan, and Ed Griffin was just talking a little bit about Professor Quigley and the fact that Professor Quigley had been Bill Clinton's mentor, and Bill Clinton, after he became president, had mentioned Professor Quigley several times. And Ed feels that the fact that Bill Clinton mentioned Quigley as often as he did was sort of a secret message to people. Now, what was that message?
0: Well,
1: Professor Quigley had written about a secret society. And he wrote about this secret society that he said that he was really in total agreement with him. His only disagreement.

0: They would select the politicians, they said. They would control the politicians from behind the scenes using the leverage that they had primarily through the banking community and through their control of media. They would determine who would be the politicians that people would vote for and look to and cheer or throw tomatoes at or whatever it is. But the real power behind the scenes, they said, will be us, and we will be invisible to most of the world. And then they set about to create an organization to do exactly that. And the goal of this organization in the beginning was to promote the British Empire and the culture and the political concepts of the British Empire. They wanted that to be the center of the New World. They felt that the British had they were the best race, they said. They had the highest culture, the highest level of education. They were the high water mark of civilization, they said. And so therefore they felt that they had an obligation to the rest of the world to rule the world for their own good, you understand. It was an obligation, they felt.
1: It was sort of like a noblesse oblige.
0: Exactly, that's what it was.
1: Those were almost the very terms that they used. Go ahead.
0: Yes, exactly. And they felt it was their obligation, and too bad somebody had to do it, but it might as well be them, since they were so well-educated and so blessed with this wonderful inheritance of this culture and so forth. That's how it started out. Now, it didn't take long after that, though, when the focus changed. Shortly after the death of Cecil Rhodes, the control of this structure became quite international in scope. It always was, but the center of gravity shifted from London to New York. And it became clear that J.P. Morgan and eventually the Rockefeller dynasty became the dominant forces within this group. And at that point, the goal was no longer to bring the world under the dominion of the British Empire, but to bring it under the dominion of an international organization, a new world order, they began to call it, which would be a centralized one-world government, and it was to be housed in New York City in the appearance of the United Nations. But it, too, would be controlled from behind the scenes by these very same people. But instead of promoting the British Empire, now they would promote globalism, a new world order based on the model of collectivism. It wasn't a very big shift in goal, except for the geography. The goal really remained pretty much the same, but the geography shifted from London to New York, and the control shifted away from the small group that was around Rhodes himself. It shifted eventually to J.P. Morgan and Company, and then eventually to the Rockefeller Group. And that's basically what it is today. And Quigley talked at great length in his books about how they created the secret society and modeled it almost exactly after some of the structures that were used in the classic conspiracies of the time. Anybody who has studied the structure of the Illuminati, for example, would recognize that this is the structure that Cecil Rhodes selected. Now, the Illuminati, as we know, was formed in 1776. It lasted for a relatively short period of time, and we are told, at least, that it was disbanded when it was raided by the Bavarian government and its secret papers were discovered and they found out what they were trying to do, and so they disbanded the organization. Now, there's some controversy as to whether the organization didn't just go underground or whether it has sprung up again. None of that is important for this discussion. The important thing is that Adam Weishaupt, who was the founder of the Illuminati, spelled out in great detail how the structure of this secret society should operate, and it's what they call rings within rings within rings. That means that in the center of the organization there would be the founder, the leader. He would be accompanied by two or three very closely trusted associates. That would be at the very center. Then they would create around the center a ring of members. They would create another organization with another name. They would bring in perhaps a dozen or 20 people, and they would let those people think that they were everything. They would not know that there was an inner direction from maybe three people. And these people in the outer ring would be convinced that their organization was at the center. Then they, in turn, would create another ring of membership around it of maybe several hundred or a thousand people, And those people would think they were the total organization without realizing that they too were being directed from an inner ring. And in this fashion, going from the center to the outer rings, each ring becoming larger and larger, it would be possible, they said, to control the masses of the world. And those people all on the outside of those organizations would never be aware of the inner direction. Well, that's what Adam Weishaupt created, and you can read about it in his papers. And interestingly enough, when Cecil Rhodes designed the structure for his organization, according to Quigley, he chose exactly that structure, rings within rings within rings. And you could go on and on with this, so let me cut right to the chase. The structure that he created had an inner core, and then it had one ring around it, and that ring was to be called the round tables. Those were, that was the round table, I should say. And then they created outer rings around them in each of the countries in which they operated. In that time, those were the former British dependencies. And so Canada had one, Britain had one, Australia had one, and so forth. But when it came to the United States, they didn't want to call it a round table, at least not in the open. And I should say, I'm back up a little bit. Around the round table, I missed this point. On the outside of the round table, there was another group or a front group, which in all of these British countries they called the Royal Institute of International Affairs. So that was the third ring out. And when it came to creating a Royal Institute of International Affairs in the United States, they decided that wouldn't sound too good because Americans didn't like the word royal. All the other countries had no problem with the Queen, you know, still being revered and so forth. But in America, nope, the Royal Institute of International Affairs wouldn't work. And so they changed the name to the Council on Foreign Relations. But it bears exactly the same relationship to the inner rings or the round tables and then to the inner rings of the Cecil Rhodes secret society as all the rest of them. So he goes into great detail to explain how the Council on Foreign Relations was created. Now, the significance of that is that the Council on Foreign Relations in the United States is the hidden government of the United States. It only has about 4,000 people in it, which is not big for an organization like that. And yet, when you look at the heads of all of the power centers of society, the key political figures in government, all the people in the political appointments, the head of the CIA, the State Department, head of the State Department, head of the Treasury Department, the President, the Vice President, senators, congressmen, all the way up and down the line. You look at the heads of the networks, ABC, CBS, NBC, Turner Broadcasting, Murdoch, the group. And take a look at all of the universities, the heads of the great universities, the people on the boards of directors. And you go all up and down the line and you find that about 80% of the great power centers of society are in the hands of members of the Council on Foreign Relations.
1: Well, don't forget about, of course, the great tax-exempt foundations.
0: Don't forget
1: about the other major banking industries, yes. The major corporations. And
0: yes.
1: People say, how could that anything be that vast? I mean, after all, if it were true, why Rush Limbaugh would tell us? Well, of course, that's what Rush Limbaugh is for. His purpose
0: you
1: is not
0: sure
1: to
0: you
1: reveal,
0: don't know
1: but.
0: That.

0: You know, this was a rapid run at this huge story, as you can imagine, because I wanted to get down to Quigley himself. Now, Quigley approved of all of this.
1: And their presidential candidates, with the Eastern establishment assiduously fostering the process behind the scenes, moved closer together and nearly met in the center with almost identical candidates and platforms, although the process was concealed as much as possible by the revival of obsolescent or meaningless war cries and slogans, often going back to the Civil War. The argument that the two parties should represent opposed ideals and policies, one perhaps of the right and the other of the left, is a foolish idea, acceptable only to the doctrinaire and academic thinkers. Instead, the two parties should be almost identical, so that the American people can throw the rascals out at any election without leading to any profound or extreme shifts in policy. Either party in office becomes in time corrupt, tired, unenterprising, and vigorless. Then it should be possible to replace it every 4 years if necessary.
2: Hold that thought for just a moment. Well, this is Dr. Stan, and Ed was just quoting from the book written by Professor Quigley, called Tragedy and Hope, A History of the World in Our Time, where Professor Quigley basically talks about the electoral process and how, of course, you can give the people the idea that they're having some input. You'll have two political parties, they'll both be pretty much the same. But every 4 years, the people can go to the polls, and in Professor Quigley's term, throw the rascals out, but it's not going to make any difference, because the policies of both political parties is essentially the same. And, of course, we saw that in the last elections where, I mean, so many people, good people, voted for the Democrats. Maybe they'd never voted for the Democrats before, but they wanted to end the war in Iraq. They knew it was something was wrong there. We were losing people. We were killing Iraqis. We shouldn't have been there. So they voted for the Democrats, and nothing happened. Nothing changed. In fact, this is the way that it really is. You have to understand that both political parties are going the same direction, but we can't let the American people think that. Oh, and of course, congressmen, you know, no matter how strongly they may hold to their ideas once they get back to Washington, D.C. and find out how the system really works, realize that there'll be one-term congressmen if they try to buck the system. Better to go along, do what your party boss tells you, and maybe you'll get reelected. And maybe you can even be there 4 or 5 or 6 terms and get a nice pension and health benefits for the rest of your life. And so this is tragically the way it is. And we have two political parties. They pretend to fight over all these issues. Oh, my goodness, pro-life, homosexuality, family values, cutting the budget, cutting back on big government. But the truth of the matter is there's not a dime's worth of difference between them. Go ahead, Dad.
1: Well, that's certainly true. And even though the candidates will often come up with different positions during their campaigns, quite often after they're elected, they don't stick to their campaign promises anyway. They just determine what it is the people want to hear, and whatever it is that they think they can earn votes with, that's what they'll say. But after they're elected, they just don't follow through. So, and all of this seems quite implausible to the average person. It can't be so, they say, until they understand the Council on Foreign Relations, until they recognize that these people either are members themselves or are beholden to members of the Council on Foreign Relations. They have to learn what that organization is, its origin, how it was formed by a secret society, how it's still dominated by that secret society today. And this is not conspiracy theorists talking. This is all coming from Professor Quigley, who was the historian of this group and the mentor of President Bill Clinton. This is an authority that cannot be denied, and yet not many people are aware of it.
2: In fact, if you read the contemporary historians, they'll often refer back to Professor Quigley and comment, you know, that he was really one of the leading historians of the last century. And most people really are totally unaware of him, because the last thing the media wants is for you to understand the significance of what Professor Quigley wrote. In fact, his book was actively suppressed. We have an interview with Professor Quigley where he, and it wasn't an interview I did, it was an interview he did with, I think, a reporter from the Washington Post, but there he tells about how his book was actively suppressed, how somebody came in and bought up Macmillan Publishers, who had published the book originally back in 1966, and destroyed the plates of the first half of the book so that it could not be reprinted, and then lied to him and his wife for many years, saying they were going to reprint it when they had no intention of reprinting that book. The last thing they wanted was the American people to learn about the secret society that is the invisible government of the United States. And that interview, incidentally, is available through my ministry, and we put out thousands of copies of that. I bought the rights to it for $100 many years ago from Professor Quigley's widow, and right to use it, and it was probably the best investment I ever made. Go right ahead, Ed.
1: Well, I didn't know you had done that, Stan. That's amazing. So, anyway, keep that up, because it's a hard book to read. It's a lot of dull history, but every once in a while, you'll come across a paragraph that will just knock you off your chair. You say, did he really say that? And yes, he really did. It's all laid out there. And once you just have to look at the political history of America since World War II, and you can see that. You don't have to go back all the way to World War II, but just, let me see, where could we start with? How about the Carter administration? Remember, the electorate was overwhelmingly opposed to giving away the Panama Canal? Nobody wanted to do that. Republicans and Democrats at large didn't want to do that. And yet that was the goal of the Council on Foreign Relations, and so it happened. Then you can say, well, what about modern times? Republicans call for war in the Middle East, and they advocate that we give more power to the UN. Democrats call for peace in the Middle East and advocate that we give more power to the UN. Now, the electorate doesn't want that, but that is the goal of the Council on Foreign Relations. Republicans promote legislation to restrict rights in the name of anti-terrorism. Democrats give speeches of concern and then vote for those laws.
2: Hold that. We'll be back in just a moment with Ed Griffin right here at Radio Liberty.

0: Well, this is Dr. Stan, and Ed is simply pointing out that the political parties say one thing, and then they do exactly the opposite. In other words, they say what the American people want to hear, and then once they're in positions of power, they pursue the standard agenda of the Council on Foreign Relations, whose leaders control the leadership of both political parties. So go right ahead, Ed.
1: Well, yes, you can go on down the line. I was reciting some things that came to mind of where there appears to be a difference between the Republican position and the Democrat position, but there really isn't when you look at it. Perhaps the greatest example today would be that Republicans give speeches on the danger of illegal immigration. They don't do anything about it, but they give good speeches. The Democrats, they give speeches about compassion. And yet both parties at the top unite in merging the United States with Mexico and Canada so that immigration will no longer even be a meaningful issue. Now, the electorate doesn't want that, but it is progressing rapidly because that is the goal of the Council on Foreign Relations. Republican leaders steal elections with rigged e-voting machines, which are being built by primarily Republican management with these companies. And Democrat leaders accept their fate with no outcry. They're defeated by phony elections, and yet they just give a little whimper and say, I wonder if the elections were stolen, when it's clear that these machines not only can be rigged, but they were designed to be rigged. And that's because this is a high-tech implementation of the Quigley formula, giving the electorate the sensation, the feeling, the false concept that they are participating in their own political destiny, but yet both parties, like phony wrestlers on TV, they're just taking their turns to be winners, and the machines themselves will be programmed, and you will be told how you voted. It won't make any difference what you actually did vote. The machines will tell you how you voted, and unless you understand this picture and who's running the show, and unless you understand the Quigley formula, this will not make sense to you. You can't imagine how Republicans would let the Democrats get away with that, or how the Democrats would let the Republicans get away with that. Folks, it's because they're both on the same team.
0: And it's really fascinating to see this whole incredible story unfold. Why didn't John Kerry challenge the election in 2004? It was obviously there was voter fraud in Ohio. John Kerry had the money to do it, but you see, they both came from both he and George Bush came from the same secret society, the Count of the Skull and Bones. Well, this is Dr. Stan, and of course, Ed is simply pointing out the fraudulent nature of the transition of power in the United States. In Kenya recently, when there was obviously voter fraud, why, of course, you saw the people out in the streets and demonstrating, and a number of people have been killed over there, and suddenly the structure of the society has begun to crumble simply because the people know there was voter fraud. But people say, isn't it wonderful in America? We don't have that sort of thing. We get the peaceful transition from administration to administration, and people don't understand it's all a fraud. I mean, they actually rig the elections. They give us a choice of two of their candidates, and whichever one that they want elected usually gets elected. If the candidate they want elected doesn't get elected, then they send him on a trip to Dallas, as they did with John Kennedy, and at least three members of the Warren Commission came for the Council on Foreign Relations. The other three were Masons, and at least there were three Masons and three members of the Council, or maybe four members of the Council on Foreign Relations on the Warren Commission to see whether or not there'd been a conspiracy behind the murder of an American president. Well, anyway, before we go on, Ed, I want you to get your web page out there and tell people how they can get in touch with what you're doing now, because I know that you are working very hard with people not only in the United States but throughout the world to try to reestablish a representative form of government under our system so that we can at least try to preserve our form of society for generations unborn. Go ahead.
1: Well, thank you, Stan. We have two websites. The first one is our commercial website. That's our money-grubbing website where we sell things. We have a lot of books and recordings, and they deal with the issues that we're talking about, plus a lot more. So if you want to see the documentation for what I'm talking about or what Stan is talking about, you'll find it at the Reality Zone. So that's www.realityzone.com. And we have, at the present time, about 100 different items there, and most of them, I think you're going to say, are really dynamite.
0: Now, what about you? What about American media and the videos and tapes and other things that you have available? Put in a plug for them. Don't be bashful.
1: That is it. That is the American media site. We decided that calling it the American media site was kind of not exciting. It didn't have any movement to it, so we renamed it some years ago, Stan. We called it the Reality Zone.
0: Okay, fine.
1: But it's the marketing arm of American media. And at Reality Zone, we have a lot of other things other than those just made by American media. So it's an appropriate name for it. But where we really get into the ideology and the principles and the real thinking that needs to be done behind these issues, we have another website, and that's called Freedom Force. Actually, the full name is Freedom Force International. And that's named after an organization which we now have. It's operating in 57 countries now. We have members in 57 countries. People in every country in the world are facing similar problems, and we're trying to bring these people together in truly an international brotherhood where everybody is on the same page regarding the principles of freedom. We know what we're for as well as what we're against, and we're trying to mobilize an international movement to turn this tide. And anybody that's interested in really doing something about this, rather than just learning about it or wringing your hands about it and saying, my, isn't this terrible? What are we going to do? There is a solution, and you'll find it at the Freedom Force website. So the URL, or whatever they call that thing, the email address for that is, or the website address is www.freedomforceinternational.org. Org stands for organization. So that's freedomforceinternational.org.
0: And I can assure you, ladies and gentlemen, that Ed is a very dedicated individual, and the work he does is tremendous. As I say, we've known Ed for 45 years. He's certainly one of the major leaders of the effort to try to preserve our country. Okay, fine. Well, let's go on now. Of course, we've been talking about Professor Carroll Quigley, one of the most significant individuals, not because he would agree with us, on what the way of our way of life should be, because he was the

0: our government could move us from being a republic to a democracy to an autocracy and into this situation where they could use the military and financial power of the United States to bring about the real goal, and that would be the one world government. And only later have I come to realize, of course, the influence of religion in this, because they want a one world religion. And then, of course, down the line, they would like to have a one world leader. That's what Plato advocated, and so much of what is going on today really has its origins in the writings of Plato almost 2,500 years ago. So you pick up the story there, Ed.
1: Well, I'm almost in intellectual fatigue as we race through this story, Stan.
0: You've told it so many times, though, and you can tell it better than anyone I know.
1: While you were recounting that history, very fascinating history, and I certainly agree, I was wondering what the average person would feel who happened to tune in for the first time, has never heard any of this before. They probably think that you and I are complete raving lunatics.
0: Well, of course, fortunately, we do have Professor Quigley's book, Tragedy and Hope, A History of the World in Our Time, although suppressed for many years. It is available. We do have his second book, The Anglo-American Establishment. We even have an interview with Professor Quigley, and we carry another book that Professor Quigley talked about called Foundations, Their Power and Influence, because it goes into how the Rockefeller, Ford, and Carnegie Foundations, are pushing communism and socialism and trying to destroy the love which every American should have for his way of life. And at least these books are available. And if people were to read them and to listen to the interviews that with Professor Quigley and Norman Dodd, and incidentally, it has a wonderful video of an interview we did with Norman Dodd, going into the background of really how so much of this fits together. If they would just simply check out the facts, there's no question at all that everything we have been told growing up isn't true. We are not a democracy, no matter what our leaders say. We are a republic, and there's all the difference in the world between a republic and a democracy. And if we could just get people to, just for 1 minute, just stop and question, is it possible that everything I was ever taught in school, and everything I'm being told by the media, and everything I'm being told by leaders is really a lie, and that there is another agenda behind everything? And as you look at what's going on, there's so many contradictions, so many things just don't make sense. I mean, here we have our troops over there in Afghanistan. We control Afghanistan. We have a war on drugs. We spend millions of dollars, hundreds of millions of dollars in the war on drugs, and yet when America occupies Afghanistan, the center of the heroin opium production, why they have the biggest crops we've ever had. How can that be? How can you fight a war on drugs and yet you control the country that's making all those drugs? How do you explain things like that? Paradoxes? I mean, how could it be that America could have fought almost a 10-year war in Vietnam and lost the war? Or simply, why can't we win the war over in Iraq? And there's so many questions out there. I hope, Ed, if people did just drop in accidentally and hear us, maybe they'll at least momentarily wonder, is it possible that we've not been told the truth?
1: Well, that's the thought that crossed my mind a moment ago. I think the magic word in your discourse just then was that if people will do this, if people will read that, if people will stop and think. The magic word is if. I think, unfortunately, many people will not. They'll just they'll listen to the magnitude of the problem as you and I are describing it, and they'll say, ah, this is impossible, and they will not be so inclined to check it out. But that's what I fear. And, of course, I see that happening quite often with people I know. When I tell them some of these things, they kind of roll their eyes and say, "Well, that's absurd. I'm not even going to listen any further." To this, you know, and you can almost understand it. And I think one of the problems is that certainly it's the problem with me in the earlier days, especially when I became first aware of some of these things. I would go around trying to inform everybody about everything all at once, and instead of just giving them a little a piece of information, I'd back up the truck, pull the lever, and dump the whole load on them, you know. And I'd never hear from them again.
0: We've all had that experience.
1: It
0: takes many, many months of reading and studying and thinking and contemplating and challenging and wondering before you suddenly begin to realize that everything you've learned and been taught is a lie. And I remember one time this woman telling me, you know, she said, I listened to you for about 6 months, and I thought you were crazy, until I finally realized that what you were saying were the people, and they think I'm crazy.
1: Well, that's the way it goes. Well, at least you got one more crazy person on the team.
0: Now we've got one more sane person on the scene. The tragically is, most of the people out there in the listening audience really, well, of course, those who listen to our programs regularly have a grasp of what's going on, but so many people who do not have not be true. And yet, if you stop and look at what's going on, there's no way you can understand so much of what's taking place today. For instance, our hard line against communism for so

0: But all shucks, nobody's responsible for all of the terrible mistakes that take place. And I don't believe that for one minute, do you?
1: No, not at all. Of course, they're not mistakes. If you understand the true strategy and the true goals, they're not mistakes at all. They're brilliantly executed maneuvers. But anyway, in thinking in terms of how to communicate this horrendous story to the person that just sort of comes along off the street for the first time, I found that maybe it's wise to stick to one aspect of the problem at a time and sort of drill down into that. And we started out tonight talking about the alleged two-party system and the fact that both parties are effectively under the control of members of the Council on Foreign Relations, which is a well-identified group. It's not secret. You can't go to their meetings unless you're invited. The news people that go there are pledged not to report. But other than that, it's not a secret organization. They have a publication. Many of the speeches that are given at their meetings are published. You can buy the publication and the newsstand, so forth. So it's not a secret organization per se. But once you understand what it is and that the goal that they have set for themselves is world government based on the model of collectivism, and that means the elimination of the United States as a sovereign nation, and then you see who these people are and the important positions they hold, and then you say, oh my gosh, that is why we're losing our sovereignty. That is why our money is being debauched, and we're going to replace it with a regional currency, three-nation currency, and eventually a world currency. And all of a sudden, you begin to realize that everything makes sense, where previously it didn't make sense at all.
0: And I think on that issue, I mean, why is the Bush administration steadfastly refused to, you know, guard our borders? Now, of course, every once in a while, they'll you know, put on a little drive there, or they may add a few more, border guards, but they're still not doing an effective means. They've steadfastly refused to build a fence. They've steadfastly refused to go after all of the employers who are hiring the illegal immigrants and acting as a magnet to bring them in. And, oh, they may, after once in a while, they'll put on a show of raiding this plant or that plant, but they never go after the big boys like Tyson and the others who hire the illegal immigrants and drive the prices down. It's all showbiz.
1: And yeah, of course, why should they defend the borders when their ultimate goal is to eliminate the borders?
0: Absolutely. And if you can just get people to think for a minute, they'll begin to see, is it possible that Ed Griffin is right, that we're really not trying to stop illegal immigration because our leaders want to merge us with Mexico?
1: It's not only possible, it's a fact of life, and you can see it growing every day.
0: Amen to that.
1: Yeah. Well, the number of people who used to look at me and say, I don't believe that, that would never happen, that has dropped off now to almost zero.
0: Well, I think that things are getting so bad that it is very obvious to people that something is seriously wrong. And, you know, Ed, as we see the implosion of our financial system, the collapse of the fiat money system, literally millions of people lose their homes and their cars and their jobs and their life savings, I think that we're going to come to a point where we're going to have a very definite opportunity to teach people what's going on. The question is, will we be able to get and reach enough people in time to establish their dictatorship? And we know that they're already planning, for mass disturbances, because, of course, they've given Halliburton $385 million to stand by over a 5 or 4 year period to build detention camps. Now, why would they do something like that? And anybody can go up on the internet and Google in detention camps, $385 million, Halliburton, and it's there. Find out what's going on. Challenge us. Try to prove us wrong. And if you can't, then I hope you'll join Ed and I and the other band of patriots who've pretty given their lives in trying to save this country. Ed, let's get your website out one more time.
1: Well, yes. The place where we have our books, audios, and videos is realityzone.com. And the place where you'll find all of the historical information and the ideological information on freedom and the movement is freedomforceinternational.org.
0: That's at realityzone.com and freedomforceinternational.org. realityzone.com, international.org. We'll be right back in just a moment. Well, Ed, you got 3 minutes to wrap up the program, and then I'm going to let you go.
1: Well, 3 minutes. How do we wrap it up?
0: Well, we've covered a lot of information. And
1: yeah, let's focus on the main thing. I think that I don't believe that we're going to be able to recover our freedoms unless we can get the American people to see through this this smoke and mirrors, this magical show that they call the two-party system. And as long as they honestly believe that they have a choice, a meaningful choice, by jumping from Republican to Democrat, then there is no hope, because they will never realize that both camps are being run by basically the same group, which is the Council on Foreign Relations, and therefore both camps will have the same ultimate long-range goals, and those goals involve the dismemberment, the elimination of the United States of America as a sovereign nation, and merging it, first of all, into a regional government with Mexico and Canada, and then ultimately into a true world government based on the model of collectivism. They have to realize that the two-party system is a scam. Unless they do that, there is no hope. But it should be easy enough to realize that once you get the idea in your head and just start looking at these candidates and what they stand for and what they do, and listening to their cheerleaders, I mean, when I say cheerleaders, I'm talking people like Rush Limbaugh, who thinks Republicans are fine, but he doesn't like Democrats. And you got another cheerleader like Michael Moore. He thinks the Democrats are fine, but Republicans are bad. All of these people that sort of lead public opinion, they're all aligned, either Republican or Democrat. They try to limit the national debate to that issue. You get a man like Ron Paul coming along, even though he's running on the Republican ticket, He does not fit the mold. He doesn't pay allegiance to either party, and so they hate him with a passion. Once you understand this, then everything fits in. And once you understand that, I think we'll have a revolution in American politics, where candidates will be running as independents, or at least candidates in both political parties will be running on policies that are not dominated by the Council on Foreign Relations. That's the day that we'll begin to reverse this tide.
0: And of course, it's not going to happen unless the good people of America are involved. And the thing is that most people in America are good people, but you know, most of them would like to just be left alone and live their lives out and be free. And the trouble is, freedom is not free. And if we're not involved, believe me, the other side is. The other people on the other side have given their whole of their lives to transforming the world. Can we, of course, do any less if we hope to pass on this wonderful freedom to generations unborn? We're out of time. Good night. God bless. Well, this is Dr. Stan. Ed Griffin, thank you so very much for being with us. It's always a pleasure to have you on board with us.
1: Well, thank you, Stan. It has indeed been a pleasure for me also.
0: Bye-bye and God bless.
1: Bye.
0: All right, fine. Well, that was Ed Griffin, and certainly one of my favorite people and one of the great leaders of the conservative movement, who's given his whole life in this effort to try to rekindle that spark of freedom that once burned so brightly in the hearts of the American people. And everything has been done, of course, to take us away from that, to get us involved in sensuality and immorality and change the mores of our country. And, of course, behind everything that's going on are powerful spiritual forces that, of course, are energizing the wicked people on the other side. And they, many of them are wicked people. Some of them are simply idealists. They really don't understand what it's all about. They're so readily manipulated, conservative and liberal. Republican and Democrat is all a facade to conceal what's really going on behind the scenes, and that is that the Council on Foreign Relations, which is located at 58 East 68th Street in New York City, is America's invisible government. And if you want to verify that, you simply write to them and ask for their annual report. They'll send it to you. That's 58 East 68th Street in New York City, New York. Get the information from them, and then, of course, go to our website and get up on the Internet. Go to Ed Griffin's website and then join us in this truly epic struggle for the survival of the souls of men and the survival of Christian civilization. Well, we, of course, do hope that many of you will certainly go to my website, radioliberty.com. You certainly should get Professor Quigley's wonderful book, Tragedy and Hope, A History of the World in Our Time, or the special, which includes the interview with Professor Quigley and the book Foundations, Their Power and Influence, or simply get his second book, The Anglo-American Establishment. They're such important, you know, sources of information. I keep a copy of Tragedy and Hope right next to me, where I can refer to it at any time. There's so much vital information there, especially the fact that, you know, the fact that this whole myth of communism, certainly we lost an awful lot of boys fighting communism, but we never tried to win the war in Vietnam. We lost a lot of boys fighting communism in Korea. We never tried to win the war any more than we're really trying to win the war in Iraq and Afghanistan today. And that's why I want to bring the boys home. Now, if you question what I say, you go up to radioliberty.com and you pull my December 2007 letter down. It is simply a speech that was given by Lieutenant General Ricardo Sanchez, Lieutenant General Ricardo Sanchez, who commanded the American forces and the coalition forces between June 2003 and June 2004, and he will tell you, the military has not been allowed to win the battle. Understand, ladies and gentlemen, that they're betraying our boys. And if you go along with that, saying patriotism is supporting the boys, you're, of course, part of the problem. General Casey recently testified before Congress saying our military is being destroyed. It'll take, you know, years to get it back into an adequate position. We're destroying our equipment. We're destroying our men. Our officers, our enlisted men, are leaving the military. And do you blame them? If you care about America, read my December 2007 newsletter, the speech by Lieutenant General Ricardo Sanchez. And then you need to read my book, Brotherhood of Darkness. That's Brotherhood of Darkness. You need to, of course, listen to my talk on the Forbidden Secret. Let me point out, ladies and gentlemen, that the price of wheat hit $20 a bushel today. Soybeans were at a new all-time high. Corn is a new all-time high. Food is becoming increasingly difficult to get, not only here but throughout the world. Oh, you've got it on yourselves, but start thinking about laying in a supply of emergency food, because, of course, I believe we're going to be moving towards world famine. And if you'd like to get a copy of our catalog on emergency food, call us at 1-800-544-8927, 1-800-544-8927. 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
1: Well, this is Dr. Stan here at Radio Liberty, coming to you from the hills overlooking beautiful and picturesque Monterey Bay, and bringing you the news behind the news, the story behind the story. Hoping to convince you that reality is usually scoffed at, that illusion is usually king. But in the battle for the survival of Western and Christian civilization, it's going to be reality and not illusion or delusion that's going to determine what the future will bring. And I have to remind you the views expressed here are not necessarily those of the owners, management, staff, sponsors, or supporters of the station you're listening to. They happen to be my views. And, well, for the next hour, they're going to be the views of Ambassador Henry Cooper, who for a number of years during the Reagan administration, the first years of the Bush administration, was the American representative to the Soviet disarmament negotiations, and he's had a great deal of experience dealing with the Soviets throughout the years, and now he heads an organization known as High Frontier that is talking about America's defense. And of course, one of the major things that he's concerned about is the very real threat of an electromagnetic pulse attack, and one nuclear weapon exploded over the center of the United States.

0: Thank you very much for being with us this evening.
1: Thank you, Dr. Stan. I'm pleased to be with you.
0: I got your email about the other problems, but I'd really like to talk about the threat of an EMP attack tonight, because I really think this is such a very real threat. I mean, certainly one weapon in the hands of Iran or North Korea or some other renegade country, or certainly both the Russians and the Chinese have actually considered this. We know it's in their armamentarium, and one nuclear weapon would simply destroy the whole infrastructure of our nation. Why don't you pick up the story and give the background and why nothing is being done to actually prevent this? Because for a few hundred million

0: over large regions of the country and damaged in such a way that it cannot be easily repaired in its current form. This is what happens when a nuclear weapon goes off above the Earth's atmosphere. We've known this for, 50 years, better part of 50 years, since 1962 in a nuclear explosion above the South Pacific. We discovered it, and throughout the Cold War, we designed our strategic systems taking this into account because we anticipated that the Soviet Union, if they ever attacked us, would lead that attack with nuclear weapons being detonated above the United States in order to make it impossible for us to communicate with our forces and retaliate.
1: And I think that listeners must understand it wouldn't even have to be an enemy that would do this, actually. Ordinarily, a major solar storm coming from the sun could actually send gamma rays towards the United States or towards the Earth. And if those ever were to hit the Earth, they would do exactly the same thing as the nuclear attack would, and we would be plunged back into the 19th century.
0: That's correct. This has happened. And it's going to happen again. The fact that we're going to have gamma rays that interact with the Earth's geomagnetic field, and that creates a very strong pulse. It happens periodically, but not in as large a measure as it could. The last time we had something called a Carrington event was in 1859, so it's quite a long time ago, and most people during those days, it didn't really feel any effect because we were not so dependent upon electronics. It did do damage to our telegraph system and to the undersea telegraphy between the United States and Europe in the first undersea cable. But in those days, the whole society was agrarian. We had horses and buggies, and everyone grew their own crops and pretty much survived in local areas where they looked out for each other. Today, we depend on electricity for almost everything. As you know, you have electronic ignition in your automobile, or that can go down. The power system could go down and you lose all power in your homes. Hospitals that depend on electricity for all sorts of things could go down, and since we depend on just-in-time marketing, everything in this country anymore, it seems like it's produced somewhere else and it's shipped to us. That shipping would stop, and the people would starve. Fundamentally, we would be, as you said, returned to the 1800s, but without the benefit of a society that was self-sustaining. And this is a serious concern. We have some people in this country that are waking up to this

and they're pressing for things to be done, but our government and our leaders have been slow to respond. At least in Great Britain, they're taking

0: nuclear weapons that give primarily gamma rays and very little explosion. But basically, this would do what had happened back in 1859 when there was something called the Carrington effect, and there was a gigantic solar storm. And basically, at that time, of course, we didn't have a nationwide electric grid. All we had was the telephone lines, and of course, those telephone lines went down all across America, some places where they ran through the forests, while the forests were set on fire. Suddenly, the underground cable between the United States and Europe was damaged. But of course, we were able to get through that. But today is entirely different. Today, we're totally dependent upon electricity. Your car has an electronic ignition, and in all probability, all of the more modern cars, because of the computers in them, would go down and wouldn't function and function correctly. You wouldn't be having electricity in your home. You wouldn't have refrigeration. The hospitals would shut down. Transportation would shut down. Distribution of food and water. And certainly in our major cities, this would be chaotic. Now, certainly when they had the Carrington effect back, certainly in the 1859, why it didn't bother most people. Certainly they didn't have weren't dependent upon electricity. People grew their own food. People had access to food and water. They had well pumps. And really, it had very little effect other than the problem as far as the telegraph service. But if this one of these things were to happen today in America or certainly any other country, it would be catastrophic. And Ambassador Cooper was simply saying that the two countries that are really making major efforts to combat this are England and Israel. But I understand also that both Russia and China have programs in place so that they would not be hurt by a Carrington effect or by an electronic explosion setting up in the stratosphere. Is that true?
1: I don't know how much they have done to prepare. It would certainly be consistent with all we know of the way the Soviet Union operated throughout the Cold War. And we know, because they told us, that they were in fact planning

0: and the Soviets broke out of the limited ban on atmospheric testing to conduct a major series of experiments at that time. We had a major commission that was established by the Congress over 10 years ago, and did comprehensive studies, and that commission was able to discuss these matters with the former Soviet scientists, some of the former Soviet scientists involved in those tests, and gained access to some of the data and so on.
1: Oh, actually, I talked to the gentleman who was in charge of that from an academic point of view, Peter Pry, and he assured me that both Russia and China are fully prepared for the danger of an EMP attack, and America has really no preparations at all, although just about a month ago, the state of Maine voted that they were going to isolate themselves from the rest of the electronic grid. I think most people don't understand. The electronic grid throughout all of our country is interconnected. Basically, all we would have to do would be to put breakers in there so that if there were an attack, that it would not spread from one region to another. But this has been effectively blocked. Any efforts to do this, and Congress has tried to do this, and other organizations have tried to do this. It hasn't worked. But apparently, the state of Maine, in early June, the governor signed the legislation. They want to protect their state, and they're going to go ahead and get those breakers in, and suddenly this divorce their grid from the rest of the country. Is that correct?
0: Yes, I think, and I would single out Representative Andrea Boland, who was the prime mover behind making this happen. She is a Democrat, and she got concerned about this issue, and over a fairly short period of time, as these things go, was able to persuade a bipartisan group of legislators in the Maine legislature to undertake an initiative. They passed a law requiring that the future effort to modernize their grid, their power grid, they would design that grid in order to be hardened to this effect. And that is the first state in the nation that has done this, and I applaud the representative and the people of Maine for taking this leading step. And I would urge other states to do the same thing, because Washington is really dysfunctional on the issue. No one is in charge. As I said, the Department of Homeland Security is not taking it seriously. The Department of Energy, which has a great deal at stake, I hope will be taking it seriously. Dr. Moniz, the PhD physicist from MIT, who was confirmed recently to become the Secretary of Energy, was asked specifically about the EMP issue in his confirmation hearing, and he committed to learn more about it and to undertake an effort to deal with the power grid, harden the power grid, if you will, to deal with both the nuclear case and the solar threat. So I hope that that's going to happen. But the Department of Energy doesn't control everything. They have a major role that they can play in this. The Nuclear Regulatory Commission, I have a great deal of confidence in. They're experienced, knowledgeable people. And after the Japanese earthquake and tsunami 18 months ago, or whenever it was, the Fukushima event, as many people know, that was the cooling water was lost, and there was a major release of radiation that went almost to Tokyo, as I recall. It was carried by the wind, and this would be a disaster in this country if it happened. We depend on water, cooling water, and a large number of reactors in some number of places, of parts of the country more than others, the whole eastern seaboard and southeastern.

0: get legislation that would require these matters to be taken into account. And both the Senate and the House in various times have blocked those proposals. Two Congresses before ago, the House passed unanimously such legislation, and it was blocked in the Senate by a hold that was put on by a single senator. And then last year, the last Congress, they couldn't get it out of the Energy and Commerce Committee. It was blocked by the chairman of that committee. The positive news this time around, I know because friends raised the issue recently with Congressman Upton from Michigan, who chairs the committee, and he's waiting on report out of the nuclear, North American, what is the name of it? NERC, it is, the North American Electric Reliability Corporation. And pending that report, perhaps the Energy and Commerce Committee will move forward with that this year. I'm very hopeful that that the powers that be on Capitol Hill will take it seriously. But I'm skeptical because they have failed for the last 6 years to do so.
1: Now, I think I'd like to repeat what Ambassador Cooper said in the 110th Congress. It was unanimous. You almost never get a unanimous vote in Congress, but it was a unanimous vote. All the Democrats, all the Republicans, and the Independents voted unanimously that we had to do something about the threat of the EMP attack. It was a resolution, and basically it went over to the Senate, and it was blocked by one person, and nothing was done. Here is a threat, ladies and gentlemen, that could send America back to the condition we were in the 19th century, in the 1800s, a nation without electricity. It was blocked by one person in the Senate. Alas, the 111th Congress, why it never did get out of a congressional committee. At the present time, there's a legislation, it's called the SHIELD Act, S-H-I-E-L-D, the SHIELD Act, and supposedly this is going to address the problem, but it hasn't certainly been. And basically, it's almost as if there's an organized effort to block doing what would protect America from destruction. I mean, it is the most foolish thing in the world. We spend, certainly trillions of dollars every year on all sorts of things. We spend, certainly hundreds of billions of dollars on our military. And yet, of course, literally overnight, why? Because the tremendous damage could be done to the whole infrastructure of our society. And basically, you'd see the breakdown of the whole electronic infrastructure. And we have to ask, why? Is this a matter of stupidity, Ambassador? Is there something diabolical? What do you think is the reason why nothing has been done? Because it's so logical, certainly in Maine, they've recognized the problem and they were able to at least vote to separate Maine from the rest of the country. And at least Maine will not be black when this happens, or if this happens. What are your thoughts?
0: Well, the Federal Energy Regulatory Commission has a responsibility for looking at these issues, and they are concerned about the issue. They have raised it, but they have no authority. This North American Electric Reliability Corporation is the one that has the responsibility for doing it. They reflect the interests of the utility companies, and I frankly don't understand why they don't do it, because
1: Hold that thought. If you're out there, our telephone number is 1-888-24-LIBERTY. Give us a call.

private sector. And I don't know why, because the studies that I'm aware of as to what the cost would be would pass on perhaps 20 cents, I believe it is, a person, a subscriber, if you will,

0: And I don't understand the details of the problems out in that world. The federal government is disorganized, short of the president, to deal with the matter. I don't know what to say. I mean, you would think that at least he would put somebody in charge of making this happen. You would think that the Secretary of Homeland Security would take this as serious responsibility. They don't even include a scenario in their book of requirements that includes major earthquakes and floods and that sort of thing, and they do exercises every year to do with it, to assure that our local and state responders can deal with such major effects. Sometimes it doesn't work out so well. We know FEMA is not all it should be. We've had our problems up in the Northeast just this past year with the storms, the hurricanes, and so on. So it always doesn't work, but at least we recognize there's a problem at the federal level and institute programs that states and local authorities are supposed to be dealing with. We don't do that with respect to the EMP effect. So our federal authorities are falling down at that level. And then the Department of Defense, which has this responsibility throughout the Cold War, still does, for that matter, of assuring that our strategic forces can respond, they don't have any responsibility for protecting the citizens at home against these effects. That is the duty of the Department of Homeland Security and the Department of Energy and other factions within the government. So we're just fundamentally disorganized. We have no one in charge. And I mentioned in the United Kingdom, at least they put someone, a single body, in charge of putting together and assuring that there will be a program to deal with the issue. That needs to be done in the United States as well.
1: Well, I share your concern, and I'm just hoping and praying that something will come out of it. When will the SHIELD Act actually be going before Congress? Do we have any idea?
0: It already has been tabled. Trent Franks, the congressman from Arizona, tabled this three weeks ago. I went to, in fact, a conference on Capitol Hill. You mentioned Peter Pry. Peter was there and spoke. In fact, as I recall, there were a number of congressmen who joined something called the EMP caucus, to press on this issue.
1: Hold that thought. I want to get all of the stations back online. Well, this is Dr. Stan, and certainly we're talking about the cost of this, which cost about 20 cents per person per year. 20 cents per person per year, just to protect us from this terrible thing happening. Was that per year or per month?
0: Per year.
1: Well, suddenly infinitesimal. And yet, of course, basically we're talking about the destruction of the infrastructure of our society. Now, basically, suddenly they've tried to get things done. They had hearings recently on the SHIELD Act in Congress, and apparently it was tabled. Here is something that would be elementary to take care of, but nobody's in charge. Certainly the Office of Homeland Security isn't addressing it. The Department of Energy may address it sometime in the future. Sure, at least the person who is in charge has said that they will look into it. But the military, certainly their responsibility is to defend America from overseas. But as far as doing anything to defend America domestically, that is not their assignment. And of course,

0: and read the articles there on the threat of an EMP attack, and certainly the history of this is all up there. And certainly, what about going to your website, Ambassador? How can people get to your website? Because you actually put out certainly information on this on a regular basis.
1: Yes, this is High Frontier, HIGHFRONTIER. And the webpage is www.highfrontier, all one word, lowercase or upper, .org, O-R-G, not .com, but .org. And we do have a great deal of information on the EMP threat. We have information on what it requires to build defenses to deal with the threat of a nuclear weapon that might be launched off of ships. We've also not provided that defense very well for some scenarios. We have some defenses, you know, just recently, last Friday, in fact, the ground-based system that we have in Alaska was tested and failed. We haven't had a successful test now since 2008 of that particular system. Our Navy systems are much more reliable. Their test rate of success is something like 80%. Whereas the ground-based system is maybe 50%, and we have some places in the United States where there is no defense whatsoever. If a ballistic missile were launched from a vessel off of our coast, almost anywhere, it would not be shot down before it could detonate the weapon over the United States, especially if it were launched out of the Gulf of Mexico, because we have no defense looking in that direction. Iran and North Korea both launch satellites to the south. If they get nuclear weapons and put them on a satellite and launch it over the South Pole toward the United States, our current defenses will not deal with that threat.
0: And of course, we know that the North Koreans are working very closely with the Iranians. We do know that certainly the North Koreans do have nuclear weapons. We also know that they have the ability to put a satellite in orbit. And basically, nobody seems to be concerned. In fact, everybody said, oh, well, there's nothing to worry about. Look, they launched their satellite over the South Pole. And because America is to the east, not over the South Pole. But you see, the satellite can come that up from the South Pole and come right up over the very center of our country. But the American people are not being told that this danger is not imaginary.

He said a couple of $1 billion would take care of the whole situation, and we're not doing it. We give several $1 billion to Pakistan every year. We've given billions of dollars to Egypt to keep us sort of the dictators in power there. Why are we doing all these things throughout the world and nothing to defend America? Our telephone number is 1-888-24-LIBERTY, 1-888-24-LIBERTY, or 464-8295. 1-888-24-LIBERTY or 464-8295. Give us a call if you have a question or comment. That 464-8295 number is here in the Central Coast of California. But if you have a question or comment, this is a vitally important issue. And the guest is, again, Ambassador Henry Cooper. We'll be back in just a moment here at Radio Liberty. We'd like to know what you think.

0: Well, this is Dr. Stan. I guest Ambassador Henry Cooper. We're talking about the not imaginary but very real threat of either an EMP attack or certainly a solar storm. It would have, certainly as far as our country is concerned, and wiping out the infrastructure, the electronic infrastructure of our nation. This would be totally disastrous, wouldn't it, Ambassador?
1: It would. And I want to elaborate a little bit on what you just said a moment ago. You mentioned the article in the Wall Street Journal. Jim Woolsey, who was the director of Central Intelligence, CIA director, during the Clinton administration, the early years of the Clinton administration. So he's a Democrat. He's a friend, personal friend of mine. So, but just so your listeners don't get the idea that this is some sort of Republican conspiracy or something that we're talking about. Anyway, Jim Woolsey was the fellow, co-author on that article. He also testified before Congress on this issue, roughly the same time period, and it was in response, or he focused on North Korea, because they had recently launched, conducted nuclear tests, and they'd launched several satellites. Iran has also launched satellites. And the interesting thing is, when they launch their satellites, they launch them to the south, to their south. So, as you say, they go over the South Pole, they come toward the United States, and if they were carrying a nuclear weapon, it could be detonated some 300 miles, say, above the Earth's surface and create this effect. Our defenses.
0: Hold that thought. We'll be right back. And certainly Ambassador Cooper is simply talking about the fact that both Iran and North Korea have been able to launch satellites, and basically they launched them over the South Pole. But of course, those missiles that go over the South Pole, the satellites go over the South Pole, can actually come up over the middle of the United States. And we don't know what's in that satellites that are coming, going over our country. But if there was a nuclear weapon in them, it could be detonated, and instantaneously the world that we live in would cease to exist. Instantaneously, the world we live in would cease to exist because the electricity would go off over most of our nation. Is this a possibility? We don't know, but we do know that there are people out there that hate the United States. We do know that the technology is there. We do know that both the Iranians and the North Koreans and the Russians and the Chinese have certainly considered launching an EMP attack on America.

0: 824 Liberty if you have a question or comment. And here in the Central Coast of California, 464-8295, 464-8295. And Ambassador Cooper was simply saying that Ambassador Woolsey, and actually he was both an ambassador and director of the Central Intelligence Agency. He's a friend of Ambassador Cooper's. I've actually interviewed Woolsey and certainly James Woolsey, and a very interesting individual. But of course, he is certainly testified recently before the Congressional Commission. I mean, can this Congressional Commission do anything, or do they just hold meetings and talk?
1: Well, the Congressional Commission actually went out of existence several years ago. It was a commission that was established by Congress to study this problem, potential problem, and make recommendations, which it did to the Congress. Jim's testimony was before, I forget now whether it was the Energy Committee, or I believe it was the Energy and Commerce Committee that he testified before. It is the committee that has the responsibility, for example, for tabling or dealing with the SHIELD Act. So, I mean, he presented information to the right place, no question about that. And we were talking about the satellite threat coming from the south, and I mentioned earlier the test failure that we had just this last Friday of our system in Alaska. It is postured to deal with a threat that comes over the North Pole, from either North Korea or from Iran, but primarily North Korea. That was the reason Alaska was picked for such a site. And it has a 50% chance of shooting down a missile that comes at us over the North Pole. It has essentially 0% chance of shooting down a satellite that carried a nuclear weapon over the South Pole. This is not a novel idea either. In the 1960s, the Soviet Union built something called FOBS, the Fractional Orbital Bombardment System, designed precisely to do this kind of thing, to come over the South Pole to attack the United States. So this is not a big secret. It's not a secret program. Everyone who knows anything about the history or even just thinks about the orbital mechanics understands that this is a real possibility, and we are basically ignoring it today. It's also well known that you can launch missiles off of the surface of ships. We did it in the 1960s with Minuteman. We dropped them out of an airplane and launched ICBMs that way. So there are other ways that we can be attacked, and especially from a ship. It could be done by a terrorist. You don't need to be a state power. A Scud missile can be purchased for a few million dollars, and if terrorists somehow got their hands on a nuclear weapon, they were surrogates for Iran in particular, for example, and launched it from a ship off of our coast. Today we have very little defense against that, and particularly against a ship that might be in the Gulf of Mexico, we have no defense, absolutely no defense against it. So this threat is one that is of great concern to me. As you know, Dr. Stan, I was the director of the Strategic Defense Initiative back now 20 years ago, and began the Navy's missile defense programs. And today it's a mature system we've got deployed around the world, actually on some 17 ships, I believe it is now today, in the Atlantic, and I don't remember what the number is. It will be growing to a similar number in the 16 or 17 is in the Pacific. A similar number will be in the Atlantic, and there's some 35 by 2015 will be deployed around the world. And if they're in the right place, they could deal with this threat to the United States. But today they're not prepared to do that. They will operate in the Middle East. They will operate around North Korea. And any place that our operational commands need them overseas, they're prepared to deal with this problem, but they're not prepared to deal with it if the threat is to the United States homeland. I believe we need to encourage our Navy friends and empower them to deal with this threat, and we need to do it soon.
0: And I agree totally. Well, again, our telephone number is 1-888-24-LIBERTY, 1-888-24-LIBERTY, or here in the Central Coast of California at 464-8295. That's 464-8295 or 831-464-8295. We've got Dave calling from Central New York. Hi, Dave. Do you have a question or comment?
2: Yes, I do, Dr. Stan. Ambassador Cooper, after the effects of an EMP on the United States, what takes place in other parts of the world over different time frames that you and the think tanks have figured?
0: Okay, and that's a very, very good question. What would happen if there was an EMP attack where they exploded the device over America, but what would happen to other countries throughout the world?
1: Well, I think very little. In the case of a nuclear weapon, it would not be a global effect. It would basically... would cover the line of sight, if you will, from a nuclear explosion a few hundred miles up above the Earth's surface. 200 miles up, and a single weapon would cover the entire United States. It would cause no particular effect in Europe or in Russia or China, were they the ones who were to launch the threat. In the case of the solar storm, whether it's the United States or someone else that gets primarily the problem, I think, depends on the way the world turns, whether we happen to be facing the sun when the rays come and interact with the Earth's geomagnetic field, but it's more of a global effect than from a nuclear explosion.
0: And basically what happens, Dave, is that you get the gamma rays, and whether the gamma rays come from the sun or whether they come from a nuclear explosion, the gamma rays come down, they hit oxygen molecules, they take off the electrons, and the electrons just come in. They simply fry the electric lines, they fry the computers, they fry suddenly anything that has the complicated electronics in that we're so dependent upon today, and you simply wipe out the electronic infrastructure in United States. And the fact that this is even a possibility and you're not hearing about it is simply, in my estimation, a reflection of the degree of control that exists today over what the American people think and what they believe. Anything else, Dave?
2: Yes. Our presence in the entire world would be affected. Our bullying and our military presence, who would take advantage of our weaknesses, what countries, and what would develop in other sections of the world where we seem to run things?
0: All right, well, Ambassador, would you want to tackle that? Because that's a rather deep question, but what are your thoughts on that?
1: Well, I mean, we try to run things some places where we shouldn't be trying to run things because they're really a little bit beyond our range of capability. But it's a very good point. What happens if the power of the United States is really curtailed? And in many places, we are the stabilizing influence, no question of that. But you can just imagine what would happen if we had no particular influence in many parts of the world, but particularly the Middle East at the present time. And I'm critical of the current administration and its policies in the Middle East. That's quite a different subject. But if we were absent from the field entirely, then you really have chaos in the Middle East at the present time. So it's a very good point. I don't know what this means if you worry about an apocalyptic period. It may be that Christian doctrines and the Islamic doctrines and their expectation of the return of the body and the Christian views of the end times coincide on this point. But what we could have would, I mean, we could have an absolute catastrophe on our hands.
0: And, you know, Dave, the thing that is keeping Europe as financially stable is massive amounts of transfusions of money from the Federal Reserve. We don't know how much we're sending over there, but we know that trillions of dollars have been spent to the have been sent to the banks over in Europe to keep them going. And if we weren't here, I think Europe, even if they did not have the effect of the EMP attack, they would descend into economic chaos. And this would be a cataclysmic event, which is why we've had Ambassador Cooper. Actually, he came out and spoke at our conference last October. We do have that on a DVD. We have a 4-CD set on this. This is a vitally important subject. You can learn a lot about it on the Internet or from the material that we offer. Anything else you'd like to ask, Dave, before we let you go?
2: No, sir, gentlemen. Thank you very much.
0: God bless.
1: Can I add one thing?
0: Sure, go right ahead.
1: Because you prompted it again. Woolsey's testimony, going back just to continue our discussion here, he was called to testify on the cyber threat. And this is the matter that many people are concerned about. And Jim, you know, basically told them, well, the cyber threat is very real. But let me talk to you about EMP, because it is a dramatically larger threat than the cyber threat, which seems to have everyone's attention these days.
0: I certainly concur. Well, our telephone number is 1-888-24-LIBERTY. That's 888-24-LIBERTY, or 464-8295. If you're there in the city in the Central Coast of California, give us a call if you have a question. But I think this is something that everybody out there should become informed about, and you should be standing on the street corner screaming. We are facing, I believe, one of the greatest threats we've faced, certainly, in the last 50 years, and you're just not reading about it. You're not hearing about it, certainly. And this should be something that should be discussed regularly on all of our television and all of our talk programs, and yet it certainly is not getting the coverage that it should. And I certainly not critical, because that was not until about a year ago I really began to understand the very real threat, and I like to think that I have my ear pretty close to the ground. And it wasn't until we had the opportunity of talking to Ambassador Cooper and then other people, Peter Pry and a few others who've been involved in this for a long time, that we really began to understand the implications of a total disruption of the infrastructure of America and the destruction of the society we've known and appreciated for such a long period of time. Well, Ambassador, what could or should be done at this point?
1: Well, I believe it's really important for people to understand the nature of the problem and let their representatives in Washington know that they need to have some things done about this. You've had Michael Maloof, have you not, on your program?
0: Yes, I have.
1: And he has an excellent book on this threat. It's called, I forget. I don't have. In fact, I have a picture of it on my webpage. Something Forsaken, and I've forgotten what it is.
0: Nation Forsaken is the title.
1: Nation Forsaken,
0: right.
1: And it's written particularly for the layman. And Michael was a senior official in the department, then, so he knows about what we did in the Cold War and the preparations that we've made. And he's written a readable book on the technical side of this. Effect on the side of what would happen to our society. Bill Fortune's book, One Second After, I think it's called, tells you what his world, where he actually lives in Black Mountain, North Carolina, might be like were it to lose all of the electricity and the support, and the banking goes away, and most of the automobiles go away, and the doctors go away. Well, the doctors don't, but medicine goes away, because you depend on transport of medicines to support insulin and to whatever else your medical problems might be. As you lose those features, and then the problems come when the big cities and others who are without support have to make their way or try to make their way in an increasingly chaotic world. What do people do to protect themselves when you're back to the 1800s and you don't have the means of support in the big cities? What happens in the towers of the cities when gravity takes hold because the sewage isn't pumped, the water isn't pumped? you know, it's an non-imaginable chaotic event.
0: Well, I think what the average individual finds it impossible to believe that the world we simply know and enjoy could simply almost instantaneously be destroyed. I mean, it's not something that we like to think about, but basically, of course, we had a television series. It was called Revolution. It was actually put on to warn the American people about this danger. Of course, it had a rather complicated script and a story to it. Most people didn't understand. This was actually designed to warn the American people about what would happen if the electricity went off, and it was a great program. We really enjoyed it, but the average individual had no idea that this was not simply an imaginary made-up story. This was a warning of what will happen to the United States should the unthinkable actually take place. And I believe it's not only a possibility, I think it's certainly a very, very real threat today. Ambassador, let's get your telephone number out again so that certainly people can get in touch with you and your organization if they'd like to.
1: Sure. If you wish to call me, the telephone number is 703-535-8774, 703-535-8774. You'll get my assistant most likely on the line, but I'll get your call and I'll call you back. If you want to send a letter, it's 500 North Washington Street, Alexandria, Virginia, 22314. And the web page is the best way, actually, www.highfrontier.org.
0: God bless, and thanks very much for being with us. It's always a pleasure.
1: Thank you.
0: We'll be talking to you real soon. Bye-bye. And we'll be back in just a moment, ladies and gentlemen, right here at Radio Liberty.

Dr. Stan back here at Radio Liberty, and I do hope you enjoyed the program with Ambassador Cooper. I think this is very important. Ambassador Cooper is a personal friend. We've known him for probably at least 15 years, maybe longer than that. We've interviewed James Woolsey, and basically we feel privileged to have the opportunity of talking to key people and getting to know them, and certainly we've shared many meals with Ambassador Cooper through the years. Under any circumstances, if you'd like to get the DVD of Ambassador Cooper's talk at our conference, or the 4-CD set on the threat of an EMP attack, give us a call at 1-800-544-8927, 1-800-544-8927, and basically, you need to get this, you need to understand it, you need to help us get the information out, and basically, in your own state, you should be trying to get your legislators to do what the state of Maine has done. They did this, I think, early in June, but not a word of this in the controlled media. Why? Because I believe that there's an organized effort to suppress efforts to get something done, and how fitting it would be if suddenly this were to happen to America. I would hope that it would never happen, but basically God does bring his judgment upon nations that turn against him, and America has turned against God. And do not scoff at that idea, because we are involved truly in a spiritual battle that's being played out in a political, ideological, and cultural battlefield. But it is a cultural battle for the souls of men and the survival of Christian civilization. And the way things are looking right now, of course, nobody is going to be concerned about what's going on unless there's a cataclysmic event. And I hope and pray that I'm wrong, and I hope you pray that I will, am too. But in case I am correct that this is a very real threat, help us get the information out and help people begin to make preparations for the terrible things that could very well lie in the future. Well, if you haven't read my book, Brotherhood of Darkness, you need to get it. You need to read it. We have actually a 4-CD set. Going into the background of the supernatural, we have a 4-CD set. Going suddenly into the background of the satanic crimes, we have a 4-CD set called The New Order of the Barbarians, if you haven't heard it. Well, you need to. Basically, it's the talk given by a doctor, based upon a talk given by Dr. Richard Day back in 1969. We told exactly what they were going to do in the years that lie ahead, and they followed this plan, and we even have it laid out in a transcript. You can get that. You need to understand that God does bring his judgment upon nations that turn against him, and America is turned against God. So all of these items, my book, Brotherhood of Darkness, the 4-CD set on the supernatural, the 4-CD set on the New Order of the Barbarians, the 4-CD set on satanic crimes, all available by calling 1-800-544-8927. If you're a Catholic, we think you'd enjoy the interviews with Father Malachi Martin, a Jesuit priest who was a personal confidant of Pope John the 23rd, and of course that's called The Wisdom of Malachi Martin, who actually died shortly after our last interview with him. And you certainly you want to get this and listen to find out certainly many things that you will never hear through the Catholic Church. But this is a man who loved the Catholic Church, but he saw the problems, he realized the infiltration, and he realized the fact that there were satanic forces working at the highest level of the Catholic Church. Now, they're working at the highest level of the Protestant Church as well. They're working within our government today. And basically, I really believe, of course, that God is going to bring his judgment on America, because America is turned against God. Basically, we've taken God and prayer and the Ten Commandments and basically any acknowledgement of God out of our schools, and we're indoctrinating our youth in sexual immorality and in homosexuality and in hatred of America and embracing this idea of a world government. And that indeed is Satan's own plan. Our telephone number is 1-800-544-8927. 1-800-544-8927. 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So please pray for America, pray for revival, but pray for Radio Liberty, our provision and protection. And we'll be back in just a minute with another fascinating program here at Radio Liberty.

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1: He went without food, not to lose weight, but to help people lose generations of hate. 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Soul, pass it on.
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1: 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So check it out now and let the deep state globalists know we will never be stopped.

Biden is hitting on all cylinders, and he doesn't get celebrated as much as he should by people that want to have Western civilization continue on and want the planet not to be destroyed in nuclear war. He's extremely informed. He has absolutely grown so much from his neocon mind control that he woke up from 15 years ago, and he is now one of the most influential people in the world if you look at the numbers around the planet. You could argue that he's bigger.

bigger than Joe Rogan. And it's not about who's big and who's not. Rogan does about half entertainment and sports and a lot of serious stuff and does a lot of great work. But Tucker, it's all hardcore. It's all revolutionary against tyranny. It's all extremely dangerous. And around the world, he is extremely popular. He's in the top four or five talk show hosts in every country in the world. What he covers is translated into Chinese, into Spanish, into Russian, into German, into French. And he is a absolute global treasure, not just a national treasure. And people need to celebrate leaders that tell the truth and risk their lives. Believe me, I've been in the top tier of talk show hosts for about 15 years. I've been in times number one in English speaking and number one around the world in 2016, 17, 18. And you saw what they did to me. Thousands of articles a day some days, hundreds every day, hundreds of local, national, international newscasts lying about me, government, CIA-funded, DOJ-run lawsuits, total attacks, and Tucker doesn't make it about himself, but I happen to know behind the scenes there's a lot of stuff he goes through. And so we just need to understand this is a war. We need to support our warriors.

0: Warriors for Truth. He joins us at 1 p.m. Central today. 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So again, thank you so much. 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So no matter if somebody's not on Rumble or they're not on X, the only places we're not banned on the wider internet other than our own site, you can just say, here's the forbidden show. Alex Jones is dropping major truth bombs. Tucker's going to break major news at 1 p.m. Central, 2 p.m. Eastern, noon Mountain, 11 a.m. Pacific. Tune in. You're the Paul Revere's. You are. Brains, the guts, the bones, the muscles, the will, the soul of this operation. 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All right. As Victor Boot predicted months ago, Ukraine was going to launch an offensive against Crimea to try to grab a few areas to make it look like they're having victory, when in reality, all over the northeast and the north-central areas, the Russians have been taking major towns and cities, and major towns and cities are falling every week, and Russia has been intensifying its bombardments after Ukraine continues to intensify its bombardments. We have the UK announcing a plan to give high-tech, very large missiles that carry huge payloads to the Ukrainians to start obliterating Russian cities like Moscow, that's already getting up to 1,000 drones a week attempting to hit it, hundreds making it into the outskirts, dozens making it into the city center, blowing up apartment buildings, oil refineries, you name it. And Russia continues to say, okay, NATO is making these weapons. We're getting ready to start hitting NATO targets. We're warning you, don't do this. You're crossing a red line. And NATO hopes Russia does that and wants to go to full war, prepare a national draft. It's psychotic. And so while we're all here seeing the economy fall apart, seeing the crime, having problems, this is still an island of tranquility compared to where we're about to go and where much of the world is right now. And to get to that, Israel says they are going to sabotage the peace process. Now Ben-Gvir, who really runs Israel, their national security advisor, to Netanyahu, is saying that they're going to take all of Lebanon, burn all of Lebanon, kill everyone, that it's, quote, their plan. Everybody hates Israel because of you. I've lost a lot of respect for you. Good. Please attack him more so that he blocks your attempt to take over our military and intelligence in the NDAA and the defense bill. And so that we can get the sovereignty back in our country, because Israel is run by psychotics. They have bitten off more than they can chew. And we're beginning to win the info war in their eighth front, in their eight front war. So we've got all of that. We also have the Democrats, who we really need to be focused on, engaged in all the same election fraud preparation they have before. They're winning almost all the special elections. A lot of that's just Trump's numbers. Republicans' numbers are down. But we also see a lot of the classic fraud involved. And we have a foreign-born Biden judge, Sparkle Sukanana, I'm not joking, that's her name, blocking President Trump, who is trying to get voter ID in place. So we're going to be looking at that as well. The craziness in the stock market, with tech stocks way down, bringing the market way down, and then it shot back up with obviously the president's open market team, plunge protection team, pumping it back up. We also have Pride Month, with more pedophilic brainwashing of the children here and around the world. That and so much more. We have the Muslims getting angry and trying to pass laws to ban dogs. And they have white British ministers agreeing that dogs are evil and that Muslims shouldn't have to see them. Also, Muslims in the United Kingdom are calling on a ban of eating in public during Ramadan period. I'm trying to put you under Sharia law, and banning of the sale of pork. That's all coming up. U.S. stablecoin rules could accelerate CBDC-like control grid. FDA altered autopsy results of children who died after COVID injection. Oh, and I forgot to, I got so much on this. Remember about a week ago, they arrested somebody dumping algae into the reflecting pool, the Lincoln reflecting pool, because they hate the fact that Trump's gotten crime way down in 90-plus percent, violent crime and other things, in D.C. And it's an example of how blue cities perpetrate and allow crime on purpose. And they also have been pulling up the sealant on it. And people said, oh, that's a conspiracy theory. Now they've arrested dozens of people dumping algae and trying to destroy the reflecting pool. And they just raided an Antifa house yesterday that was full of industrial-scale super algae being grown that they're dumping in it. And again, it goes to their mindset, how they want ugliness. They want to degrade you. They want to depress you. They want to aesthetically break your will. That's what this is all about. So we've got that coming up as well today. But just to illustrate the two-tiered policing system in the United States, if you're in any of the 800-plus Soros DA judge-controlled cities or towns, it's exactly the same in Australia, New Zealand, all of Western Europe, the UK, Scotland, Ireland, England, Canada. It's the same programs, the same systems. You report in Germany when an illegal alien stabs your wife to death, you go to jail. Your daughter gets raped. You complain, you go to jail. You'll get a longer prison sentence, 3-4 years, than the rapist does. A lot of times they're just let loose, as you've seen. In Germany, when you're getting raped, they tell women to vomit and piss on the men. I showed you that yesterday. This is the insanity of these people. But there have been a bunch of cases where you've got like 11-year-old girls out doing nothing, and the police beat them with billy clubs because they're white. That was a few days ago. Now it's come out in London that you've got a street preacher. We now know the details of it because they've released the full video. He's out there just preaching the gospel. The Muslims don't like it. They begin to slap him and beat him. And then the African invader, migrant, punches him full power in the temple, splits his head open, beats him more viciously. The police come and grab the white preacher, who's indigenous to the UK, drag him over and slash fat security guards, jump on him, slamming his head in the ground, and took him to jail. So it's beyond two-tier policing. They're there to protect, just like the poor man that got stabbed by the Sikh 5 times for no reason, and then they handcuff him while he bleeds to death because he said he was a racist. And then now they have the footage that the Sikh actually shot where he didn't even say anything to him racist. They made fun of him and made fun that he was white and said, you're dying, ha, ha, ha. And the Sikh's mother came and got the knife to go hide it. He's now in prison. But that is the reality, like the 500,000 girls that got raped by the Pakistani grooming gangs and they got protected by Keir Starmer, you know, going back decades when he was the head magistrate and more. But this new video is so illustrative of this as these African invaders all stand around him laughing while he's beat up by these security goons and the police come and take him away. And now, again, as of last night, the full footage came out, somebody else shot. He's just preaching the gospel. And the Muslims don't like it, and they tell the police, yeah, he's preaching. And they're like, oh, well, then he deserves it with his head split open. So that's what this is about, bringing in the foreign muscle to dominate and terrorize and control. Here's my report. I filed on it last night at Real Alex Jones on X. Yesterday in London, a young white man is openly being taunted in the street by a large group of African migrants slash invaders. You know, the same guys that get housed in 4-star hotels for free, 3 meals a day, full game rooms, pool, video games, turn down service on their beds. And in the full video we're about to play, they're taunting him, they're yelling at him. Hey, they're the lions, he's the gazelle. And this African runs in and just smashes him in the head, splits open his temple. He tries to fight back. And cops sit there with you handcuffed, wait till you die.
1: By the moment, you are under arrest, and that's for assault, so you do not have to say anything, may harm in defense. If you do not make your main question, so we'll switch you later line of court. Anything you do say may be given in evidence, all right?
2: What the whole world has now seen in Henry's video is what we all know anyway. It's a different treatment for white people compared to non-whites. And we've seen this spread through every single institution in our country.
0: You see the two-tier justice every day in the UK. It's in Scotland, it's in England, it's in Wales, it's in Ireland. Because it's replacement migration, an official UN plan from 2000 to flood the West with illegal aliens. They know the public's going to get upset, so they've got to dominate you, and they've got to control you. So I'm about to play the video, unedited from front to back, and just watch this. He's clearly being taunted. He clearly, how dare him, speaks back to these gods when he's a white supremacist devil who deserves to die. And he gets beaten really, really bad, and then in come the police, and reportedly he was arrested. Now, the man that didn't speak English, they won't say he's any legal, last Friday at the zoo outside London, grabbed a three-year-old white boy and threw him into the crocodiles and attacked him. The kid is still a little baby in critical condition. They released him the next day saying he was too low IQ. But they have sent police to the family of the three-year-old to make sure they don't speak up and criticize this. It's a special unit they have to suppress the people to make sure they submit. There's a big ray of hope. Keir Starmer, who's been overseeing this more intensely than the last seven prime ministers they've had in a decade, you know, that's what's been happening. He had to resign, but they replaced him with another top pedo protector. Remember the 500,000 girls, as young as 5, average age about 11, enslaved by the Pakistani Muslims and sold out in sex slavery, many of them killed?
3: And when I leave the biggest job in the country, I shall spend more time on the most important job. Being the best husband I can to my fantastic wife, Vic, who has been a rock by my side through good times and bad.
0: If you speak out against them, even if you're the father of a girl, try to save your 10-year-old girl, you go to prison. They even run ads with little girls in the Muslim and African nations saying, come to England, we're waiting for you.
4: Hello and welcome to Wales. We understand being a refugee isn't easy. They go through so much. Fleeing your country is difficult, but Wales wants to help you feel welcome.
0: This is beyond sick, and it's the same plan to bring in third world populations, brainwash them against any white population in the West to destabilize our nations. So here's the full video, and again, just yesterday, young girls, 11, 12, they're out in the twilight, and the police don't like them, so they beat up little girls, and they're the heroes. They admit that they have two-tier policing, that if someone says you're racist, you deserve basically to die. Just like the poor man that got stabbed to death by the Sikh, he just said he's racist. They said, thank you. He said, I'm stabbed. Don't think so, mate. That's how these people operate. They have to get you to accept horrible tyranny because they've got even more tyranny planned for you. So here is two-tiered policing, crystal clear for you, where the victim is body slammed, head put in the concrete. Three fat, obese officers looking up with pleasure as the Africans laugh and taunt in pleasure, knowing the state works for them.
5: He deserves it.
6: No, he deserves it, though.
5: He deserves the big time. He deserves the big time.
7: He is in first.
8: Promise me, man.
7: He is in first. What the fuck? He saw him picking in first.
5: He deserves it.
9: You need to go.

0: 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Now watch the Africans like hyenas laughing at him with pleasure.
1: How about people phone out recording you lot of cookies? Really, you got no bet to do.
0: Just a preacher. Bleeding, head split open, viciously attacked with fat security guards. And then now the new footage has been released, they can take him to jail. And there are the Africans with pleasure, all on welfare, no jobs, laughing. Tucker Carlson joins yours truly today at 1 p.m. Central. That's in about an hour and 35 minutes from now. 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I've got some amazing questions. I know he's got some big news. He's going to break so much more. It's all coming up today. Victor Boot joins us every Tuesday or most Tuesdays. And, boy, we have big updates on the Ukraine war and how that's escalating out of control and so much more. Now, let me tell you about this. We're going to go to break and come back with all of the news. Ladies and gentlemen, if you don't filter your water, whether you got tap water, whether you got well water, you're insane. Almost all of the water table and the particularly processed water systems in cities is a toxic brew of hundreds, in some cases thousands, of forever chemicals and atrazine and everything else. We have a water filtration system that is lower priced than most of the competitors and that is higher quality filters, the highest rated, cutting out everything, the non-detectable levels, and the highest grade of stainless steel. It is truly gorgeous. The issue is 1,000 came in. It sold out in 3 days. Took them a couple years to finally get this developed to the top manufacturers and get it. It's top rated. We have all the tests on the site, theallisonstore.com. 2,000 come in early next week. And then more don't come in for a month. So it's on pre-sale, so you get it. Order it now. But when those sell out, it'll probably sell out before they even come in next week. We're not going to have it on pre-sale anymore until we get a whole bunch more in about a month or so. We've got 5,000 filters coming in. But 2,000 come in next week. So if you want to be at the head of the line and get these and support the broadcast, then you need to put your order in right now at thealexjonesstore.com. Does 3 gallons an hour, two separate powerful carbon filters with a whole other set of filters under that that gets out the fluoride. Nobody has any system like this for less than $400. Ours is $300, and for VIPs, $220-something. This is an insane deal with almost no markup when it comes to VIPs, low markup for everybody else. This is priced to dominate the market for people that know gravity-fed filters, which they do. And I knew. They're like, really, you think gravity-fed filters? Everybody sells those. They go, everybody doesn't sell the best. I said, get the best stainless steel. Get the best filters. Here's the different companies. Here's the stats. Here's the facts. Took them almost 2 years to do it. They did it. It's a hit. And I'm excited about this because everybody needs to filter their water. It's a win-win. You're going to love the system. And this is something that I know we're going to sell hundreds of thousands of these filters over the next few years. And it's going to finance and fund more talk show hosts, the bigger studios that are already being built, reporters. We're going to be bigger than we ever were at InfoWars with things like the water filters because we've sold filters that were almost as good as this for more with our sponsors over the years. And, you know, we would sell $20 million a year of these. Now, we're only making about 35, 40% on them. So, you know, that's not $20, $30 million profit. But we're talking $6, $7, $8 million a year with filters that were still great but not as good as this. I'm betting we make $20 million off this a year, even competitively priced, and it's going to finance the entire thing. I'm going to war with the globalist. I know a hit when I see it. This is a hit. This is the best as it gets. In fact, nobody's even got something this good when it comes to stainless steel. There are a few companies that have filters that are as good. This is amazing. This is so exciting. 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
2: 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It's 30% off right now. We also have gravity-fed water filter systems back in stock, because we are at the end of the day. But humble water filter salesman here trying to both provide, because it's always the way we've been. You've got to not just combat this stuff at the political level. You've got to protect yourself in the meantime. In other words, they put chemicals in the water. We want to be activists. We want to be protesters. We want to be running for office to get that changed, to get the stuff removed from the water. In the meantime, filter your water. It goes like that. Destroying Tyranny Since 1776, Betsy Ross Snake T-shirt. It's like, how many band logos can you put on a single shirt? How many logos that would get you kicked out of the U.S. military or investigated by the FBI can we put on a shirt? Because believe it or not, that is the state of freedom of this in this country, at least a few years ago. Do you remember there was a serial, like a list of symbols that had been banned by the U.S. Army for, you know, extremist ties? Embrace freedom and our symbols and our history unapologetically, proudly, and by going to the AlexJonesStore.com.
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From deep in the heart of FEMA Region 6, Austin, Texas, transmitting worldwide, it's Alex Jones.

All right. So let's look at what's going on with Israel. And again, I want to be clear about this, not about me, but so people understand the history we're in right now. As you know, I have not been Israel-centric. I have not been Israel-phobic. I've also been not an Israel-phile, meaning I worship it. I understand that Israel's got a different people that have run it, different histories. Some things good, some things bad. Manipulating our politics, that's been going on since its founding. But Israel has become one of the top lobbies, and it's a foreign lobby, and that's wrong, and it's illegal. And now it is the top lobby, and it is, to a great extent, in control of the Trump administration and in control of Congress through AIPAC. And since Trump got back in almost 2 years ago, or 19 months ago, they have really tried to exercise that power. And they primary members of Congress.

in the whole thing. These are quotes. And we're supplying the money and weapons for this. And Israel's now the most unpopular country in the world. And I've said, let's put pressure on Trump to get him to stop listening to Mark Levin and to Ben-Gvir and to Netanyahu. People are like, oh, he'll never do that. He's bad. Don't even try. Well, you were wrong. Trump is more and more going against what Netanyahu wants, saying he's disappointed in him, lost a lot of respect, saying you better watch it or we'll pull also stop trying to be the tail that wags the dog. So there's a fight over the heart and soul of this country and who runs it. And Israel's responded by saying, we need to be independent from the U.S. by merging with their military and co-owning their weapons. And they want Congress to basically pass a treaty saying that and wedding Israel into us. I mean, this is treason. We'll talk about what Tucker Carlson coming up in the third hour today. But I can tell you from behind the scenes, this is true. The Times of Israel reports Netanyahu in panic over new U.S.-Iran-Lebanon oversight mechanism. U.S. official denies Israel excluded. But Israel has been excluded from the negotiations because they sabotage him and then try to bomb the negotiators. Israel minister Ben-Gvir rejects ceasefire, says IDF should attack Beirut. He says all the countries should be their playground, target all of Lebanon, burn all of Lebanon. These are quotes. And Netanyahu ought to break with Trump. Well, that's already happened. And then look at this photo. Let's pull up the HD of this if we can. This is Netanyahu yesterday flaunting his power. Retired U.S. generals, admirals, intelligence officials, diplomats, this is deep state, and former government officials who advised policymakers on the Middle East met with Benjamin Netanyahu in Israel. And he's constantly having these meetings and meeting with podcasters and meeting with influencers. And he's got Mark Levin working for him openly, saying he works for him, and then Mark Levin denies it. It's just amazing. He's basically Israel's ambassador to Trump. And so is Mike Huckabee is the Israeli ambassador to the U.S., not the other way around. He's saying he'd rather live in Israel than the U.S. Well, good, stay there. As talks sideline Israel, Netanyahu says we need to free ourselves from the dependence of U.S. arms by co-owning the arms. Oh, we still get the arms, but they're ours now. Israel sets three key conditions for ending occupation of southern Lebanon. Hezbollah must surrender and, quote, Israel must be able to inspect the whole country and blow up every underground tunnel or bunker, which they could always plan there's more with no proof, before they'll leave southern Lebanon. Ben-Gvir says that's not enough. They want all of Lebanon. So here is Israeli operative Jonathan Pollard 2.0, in my view, Mark Levin, talking about these Republicans better watch it. What are you doing bullying little baby Israel? We're just trying to survive here, and you're... No, you're saying you run us, you're primarying people, you've got all this money and power, half the billionaires are Jewish, you got most of them supporting you, and I don't care if you were the Chinese, the British, or the Easter Bunny, I don't want some foreign group running us. And then you do all this anti-Semitism stuff, and it loses its effect on people. Tucker Carlson's the new Hitler. Alex Jones loves Hitler. That's not even true. Hitler's been dead for 80-something years. You guys want to keep this World War II idea going where we're the good guys, everybody else is Hitler. Do what we say. Stop bullying us. It's the Israel lobby running around bullying Congress into submission. Newsflash, Netanyahu. Newsflash, Likudniks. You're the bullies. We're like a battered wife that wants to just get out of the relationship. So here's a clip of Mark Levin saying what I just said, but I'd like to show you when I make a claim. And then it's dovetails. It's in Hebrew, but I'll read the subtitles. The closed captioning of the head of their intelligence. He's the national security advisor. He's over it all. The real nut that runs Israel right now, Ben-Gvir, saying, you know, they want to destroy everything we've built, so you know, we've got to take them down. We've got to burn all of Lebanon. It's our playground. We're not leaving. We don't care if Iran says that's part of the deal. We don't care. And then remember what happened Friday, 1 hour after they signed a peace deal, Israel did with a ceasefire with Hezbollah. Israel launched 150-plus strikes and just obliterated whole neighborhoods. So this is outrageous. And Israel admits they're sabotaging the peace process. And it's got to stop. Again, they said Iran would fall within 4 days. They said an uprising would do it. They knew in their own studies it's come out that that wasn't probably going to happen. But they didn't roll the dice. They wanted us to engage the Middle East for them for greater.

0: Israel sucked into a wider war. The Pentagon told Trump it's not going to work. Gabbard told him. Joe Kent, they're all gone now. So Trump admits he was given bad advice, but he hasn't admitted he was wrong to go after the people that gave him the good advice. Think about that. Think about all of you out there, maybe 30% of the audience, great people on, you know, social issues and sovereignty and, you know, stopping and cutting our son's genitals off. And you're most of you are even anti-Ukraine war, but I'm talking about of the group that's pro-war. When it comes to Israel, the plan wouldn't work. It didn't work. And Israel just says, stay in it. It's about regime change. So the definition of insanity, as Einstein said, is doing the same thing over and over again, thinking you'll get a different outcome. It's really true. It is one of the definitions of insanity. So here is the Israeli ambassador to the United States, their chief propaganda minister, Mark Joseph Goebbels Levin. Here he is.
1: I want to say to people in and out of the administration, stop trashing, smearing, bullying the little state of Israel. Stop cozying up to and telling us that the enemy regime in Iran is now more rational, more moderate, and a regime that we can deal with. When just a few months ago they slaughtered 50,000 people, they're still hanging young people today. And if they had a nuclear missile today, they'd fire it into our country as sure as I'm alive. I don't know what's going on, but if people think they can bully a little country, and really a people that have existed 4,000 years through the Babylonians and the Persians, through the Romans and the Third Reich, into surrendering their defense and their decision on how to secure their country, they got another thing coming. I think it's outrageous. When we used to see the Secretary of War and the head of the Joint Chiefs of Staff daily here on Fox tell us of the fantastic marriage, symmetry between our militaries in defeating this enemy. I'm really appalled by this, and I hope it comes to an end sooner than later, because it's not right, it's not just, and it's not truthful.
0: Ah, the incredible marriage of our two militaries. Did any of the American people get to vote? Did the American people support Israel? Obviously doing the pitching, we're doing the catching. Because that's what's in the Defense Authorization Act, Section 224 that Netanyahu wrote, he brags, is to merge, to integrate, to synchronize from intelligence to weapons development to live-time actions, our military and intelligence from academia to DARPA right down to the battlefield with Israel. And there is Mark Levin, who's so coordinated with Netanyahu, And he's saying, look at this beautiful marriage. Look at how we're totally integrated and just systematically, perfectly choreographed. We're simpatico, basically, with the Israeli military. It's beautiful. But I'm not an Israeli operative. I don't even talk to them when he's in Jerusalem giving a speech to Jewish leaders with Netanyahu. Huckabee gets up. All I want to say is Trump can fire me any moment, but I'm loyal to you. I'd rather live here. Get that quote from yesterday, because there's two of them, where he says, yeah, Trump could fire me any time. I check through social. Ha, ha, ha. We'll see how long I'll be here. And, oh, I'd rather live in Jerusalem. Wow, from the U.S. ambassador to Israel. Israel. I mean, it's just Israel, Israel, Israel, Israel. 9 million people. Tiny country. Super rich compared to us. We're falling apart. More money, more money, more money for you. Yeah, let's go to Huckabee. Then I'll go to these new clips of Ben-Gavir. Also, their finance ministers making similar statements. Oh, we're victims. Everybody's ganged up on us. Oh, if Trump doesn't give us everything we want and stay in the war for regime change forever and keep the strait closed and the fertilizer turned off and the rare earth minerals and screw up the world economy, if he doesn't do that, you're bullying us. Mark Levin, look, I'm wearing a giant women's

0: pro-Hamas crazy people. One started out as two ladies. It ended up being about 20 people surrounding me, yelling and screaming, and it was really getting close to a little uncomfortable. Finally, some D.C. police officers came and extracted me. A couple of nights later, I was leaving the Blair House, where there was a reception, and some same pro-Hamas crazy people across the street recognized me. And that's not all it's cracked up to be. And they started screaming and yelling. And finally, Senator Jim Lankford of Oklahoma had a car coming. I was waiting on an Uber. And he said, "Just get in my car. I'm not sure you're going to make it till the Uber gets here." Thank the Lord for him. So he got me out of there. And I told some of my friends later, I said, "I can't wait to get out of this crazy town and get back to Jerusalem where I feel safe." Now, the interesting thing is, they did what you did. They laughed, and they thought it was a punchline. I said, "I'm not kidding. I really am anxious to get out of this crazy town and get back to Jerusalem because I feel safe there."
1: Well, D.C.'s violent crime's down over, what, 95%? But it is dangerous in D.C. at night. It's true. But you see, we've let the left undermine

0: the head of all their intelligence agencies, the National Security Advisor, there is like the, over all those. And he said a few days, last week, as you know, he said, on Friday, we need to just burn all of Lebanon and kill everybody. It's all ours. We're taking it all, not just southern Lebanon. And now he's basically reiterating those statements. Let's go to it. I'll read the closed captions. See here and see there. Let's start over again. Sorry, he talks fast. See here and see there, but I do not accept this restriction that exists on certain areas in the state of Lebanon. Lebanon, all of Lebanon should become our playground. All of Lebanon should be our goal. And I say to myself in a minute, but there is Lebanon and there is Hezbollah. I don't accept the artificial approach. Lebanon has a country. There is a name in the Lebanese government. Hezbollah members are ministers on behalf of Hezbollah, and they have a revolving door policy. So he said, we want to take it all. You saw right there where he said we should take it all. In fact, start it over. I'm going to read it to you again. He says we should take it all because there are Shiites in the country. That's their excuse. That's why they put Hamas in the late 70s, early 80s, created it, funded it, didn't run it, but created it and funded it to be illegitimate, foam at the mouth Muslims, so that they would have any legitimate government in Gaza so they could continue to blow it up and have to cleanse it and finally take it all, as they've now done. And now they're calling it the Gaza option, the Gaza plan in Lebanon. And he's saying it's not just southern Lebanon. 6 months ago, if you said the Israelis wanted southern Lebanon, which they did say they wanted, you were a Nazi liar. Now it's like, hell yeah, we want southern Lebanon and the whole thing. Yeah, there's the times of Israel. For years, Netanyahu propped up Hamas. Now it's blown up in our faces. No, it didn't. It's blown up and you've gotten all this power and control. Yeah, the world's turned against you, but you don't care. Your leadership. All right, let's go back to Ben-Gavir. Go ahead. So hear and see there, but I do not accept this restrictions that exist. Continue. On the certain areas in the state of Lebanon. Lebanon, all of Lebanon should be our playground. All of Lebanon should be our goal. Stop there. All of Lebanon should be our playground. All of Lebanon should be our playground. All of Lebanon should be our goal. All of Lebanon should be our playground. All of Lebanon should be our goal. This is on TV. And he goes up there with real estate magnates, and they're already prepositioning who's going to get what plots to build on and already pre-selling southern Lebanon. Israel's deliberate targeting of children, part of ongoing Gaza genocide UN probe. I don't like the UN, but it's actually true. They admit, I got all these ministers saying, yeah, we're killing kids. Yeah, we're going to kill them all. It's Amalek. All right, let's go back. All Lebanon's our goal. And I say to myself, wait a minute, but there is Lebanon and there is Hezbollah. I don't accept that artificial approach. Lebanon has a country. There is a name in the Lebanese government. Hezbollah members are in the government on the behalf of Hezbollah. They have a revolving door policy. Continue. Now, here's another one. Here is Israel Finance Minister Smotrich accuses EU officials of plotting with opposition figures to dismantle Jewish settlements in the West Bank. They're weaving a plan to destroy everything we've built. Yeah, kind of discredits you when you say you just want those areas for security, and now every few weeks you blow up one of the final Christian 2,000-year-old settlements that are totally nice to you and blow up churches and then desecrate the icons. I mean, just come on, stop being villains, but you're not, so I have to oppose you. And the whole world's turned against you, and it's so fashionable to hate Israel. And if somebody slips with a banana peel, Israel did it. You know, I see all that stuff, too. So I'm not with the Islamics, I'm not with the Nazis, and I'm not with you. Got it? Be like if you're walking along, you know, at the park, and you see three different dogs. Like, which one would you like to eat? I'm like, none of it. Like, you go to some scam car dealership, and there's a Pinto, a Gremlin, and a Pacer. And you're like, I just want to get a used truck, a Chevy truck, or a Ford truck. Nope. You are going to get a Pacer, a Gremlin, or a Pinto. And I'm like, no, I don't want an exploding gas tank car from the 70s. Nope. I'm leaving your dealership. Bye-bye. Israel's the Gremlin. The Muslims are the Pacer. You know, the whole leftist, globalist, system. I mean, I don't know what you're going to call it, a burning dumpster? I mean, it's just like, I reject it all. You want arsenic? You want cyanide? You want to take this other poison? Now, how about none of it? Oh, but Israel's our friend. Let them run us. Let us marry their military. Sorry. I don't want to marry anybody's foreign military. It's called treason. So let's read the subtitles with their finance minister playing victim. Here it is. First course. Officials in European... Start over again. First course, officials in the European Union, along with foreign elements, funded by the international capital, have conspired with opposition. And I say this with certainty. They are weaving a plan to dismantle everything we've built in the settlements, enterprise in Judea, and at the core of the plan is the expulsion of 100 new settlements and 60 additional agricultural farms that have been established in Judea and Samaria as part of the settlement revolution. We are building the security belt that they want to dismantle it. All right. And boy, then you'll have a security belt up to central Lebanon, and then a security belt here. There. Guys, pull up the map that they put on the Israeli military tanks and on their uniforms. I mean, it's like 80% of the whole Middle East. Big parts of Egypt, Syria, all of Lebanon, Saudi Arabia, big parts of that. You think everybody's just going to sit back while you do this? And then you want us to backstop it? And then you see how your Iran war is going for us? Your chutzpah won't get us over the top here. And God forbid they would have had regime change. God forbid they would have had regime change. Yeah, part of Iraq, Syria, Saudi Arabia, Egypt. Good Lord. What, part of Sudan? I mean, there ain't many places these old boys don't want. Absolute, total megalomania. All right, I'm done talking about Israel. New York Times and Telegram surrender. Admit Russia's actually expanding all over the Ukraine, winning, so the UK's authorized giant missiles be given to Ukraine to blow them up. That's coming up. We'll get into all the other international news, the economy, and more. Don't forget, Tucker Carlson joins us in about an hour and 5 minutes from now. Victor Boot coming up as well. But let me just take a moment out and tell you about this. This came in. They had a limited run. It sold out. They got another run. It sold out. They came up with a name. It's kind of a ridiculous name, but it's got a great cover. Ultimate power, energy focus, blood flow, and endurance. If you liked Turbo Force, that was an amazing pre-workout, post-workout, at least 10-hour clean energy, you're going to love Ultimate Power. It's got most of the same ingredients. It's just even stronger. You got some other great ingredients. And look, this is a giant canister. This thing is heavy. A tiny scoop of this in the morning, and your day is going to be amazing. You don't need coffee. You don't need anything else for 10 hours. And it's got all these different types of natural caffeine. Notice we've been using this here overhead shot at the office. I have had this open, and most days I don't even need it because it's so strong. But sometimes when I got to work till like midnight, I'll take some at noon, and I have trouble going to sleep at midnight, and there's really no letdown. But it's got all this organic forms of different type of natural stimulants and caffeine. So it time releases. It's got some that hits in like 30 minutes. And then there's others that's time release, the types of it, and where it comes. And then it's got all these super nutrients and vitamins and minerals. This is so strong. 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Whether you're working out, training, taking care of your family, or just trying to feel strong and sharp again, it has hundreds of milligrams of caffeine, about the same as normal as a cup of coffee, but it's energized with L-theanine and a whole bunch of other super nutrients that supercharge it. Alpha GPC, L-theanine, vitamin B6, vitamin B. Have the 250th birthday limited edition run of awesome designs for this July 4th Monday, June 15th, 2026, and they'll be available only through July. They're limited edition, and then that's it. And they fundraise for the broadcast. But I got to say, I'm very impressed with the designs that Bigley came up with. I was heavily involved in this and the concepts, like Praise the Lord and Pass the Ammunition with the rattlesnake and the AR-15, Liberty or Death, 1776 to 2026. That is a really nice shirt. I designed this one. Very simple. America 250 Years Strong. And these are just very clean, Americana, high-quality fabric, very comfortable. Destroying Tyrannies of 1776. I did that concept. These are very, very clean. I'm proud of these. I think these are shirts everybody would want to wear. I would certainly want to wear these. America, Ride Fast, Live Free. Just a classic Betsy Ross flag. 1776 Free. They came up with that. I think that's pretty cool. Defund the Deep State. That's pretty cool. I like that really clean one right there. 1776, 250 years of freedom. They designed that. Very clean, very nice. If you want nice, clean, patriotic apparel that, you know, won't get you stabbed by a liberal, but other patriots will know who you are. You can kind of promote liberty and kind of identify who you are. It's fun to wear these shirts, I can tell you that right now. You kind of choose your own adventure. You wear an Alex Jones shirt, then you're really going to meet a lot of cool people, but you also might get a bottle smashed over your head. Hundreds and hundreds of great designs from the Gulf of America to you name it. That's a good looking shirt right there at thealexjonesstore.com.
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2: Senator Johnson, can we get you on the COVID cover-up? So why do you think legacy media such as CNN is not covering this?
3: Why aren't you covering this?
4: I want to ask you about Iran, the war in Iran.
3: Yeah, you really ought to cover the fact that Peter Marks knew on March 1st of 2021 that their algorithms were hiding safety signals. 26 days later, found out 25 serious adverse events like sudden cardiac death, pulmonary infarction, Bell's palsy, different types of strokes, and they buried it. They hid it. It's a major scandal. It's even as big a scandal that the major media is completely ignoring the story. It's been out now for almost 6 weeks.

0: what happened.
1: We took out the wrong demographic.
0: They took you out. Before COVID begins in 2019, we get this guy from Harvard University arrested at the airport, caught with 21 vials of nanobat technology. His name's Charles Lieber. Two guys from China who worked at Wuhan gets arrested with him. They take the 21 vials away. He's the expert in wideband technology. That was what they were going to use to tune the bioweapon to take us out. They had to redeploy and put that stuff in Ukraine because they had to protect China from stealing this technology. Who wasn't ready? Pfizer. So what does Pfizer decide to do? They go downstairs three floors to their genetic department and they find SV40. They use SV40 to design their jab because they're late to the game. And what do they then do? They tell their scientists to use a molecular tool to take the evidence of SV40 out, and then they present a clean version to the FDA and they get approved.
2: CDC awarded Pfizer $735 million-plus for infant COVID shots, paying them, and the government tried to say it was mandatory when it wasn't, to then poison babies with it. This is the pure evil, the kind of stuff they've been trying to suppress the public from knowing. Then they also paid the federal government over $2 billion to major pharmacies. Most of it went to CVS and Walgreens to not prescribe ivermectin and hydroxychloroquine, even though the elites were all taking it, and it was proven to be very effective.
3: How many thousands, tens, hundreds of thousands of people are permanently disabled or possibly lost their life because our FDA hid the fact that there were safety signals screaming at them with the COVID injection?
4: I gotta tell you, Maha should be in an outrage. This was a massive issue on the campaign. It's still a massive issue. Many parents do not want their children to ever receive a COVID vaccine shot. Why? Kids don't need it.
2: Good job, MTG. Now, here I am in 2009, 10, and 11, exposing UN documents, WF planning, Operation Lockstep, CIA, John Hopkins. People ask how to know about lockdown, 6 feet apart, masking. They admitted it was about training you to be a slave, to be locked in your house. Once cell phones got up to a point, they could track and control you, which they had way before COVID. They were going to implement this as the new slave control grid. That's how I knew.
5: Rockefeller study envisions future dictatorship controlled by elite, millions being killed, mandatory quarantines, checkpoints, the end of the family, everything that's in the other documents. But this dovetails with all the other Rockefeller Foundation documents about the GMO food to sterilize you and the forced vaccines and the hell we're already living in that's just going to continue to intensify until we take our governments back from these eugenics madmen. These people are so arrogant that they write policy papers, so many of them, that they're producing these policy papers and reports and white papers so fast that you could never read them all. It is an open conspiracy against you and your family. The only chance we've got of beating this scientific dictatorship, this creeping death that takes its time to incrementally enslave you, mentally, psychologically, physically, spiritually, the only way to defeat it is for the rank and file of this planet to realize that you have a choice to make on what your destiny is going to be. Once you face this information, once you've consciously admitted it to yourself, it will take over your life. It should take over your life. Well, I mean, what else?
2: 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We're keeping Alex Jones on the air.
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a very transparent role. Everything I do is on my sleeve. I stand for human civilization. I stand for God, family, and country. Somebody's got to try to be a good guy. Somebody's got to not be on the payroll of anybody but the truth. 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That way I'm not beholden to anybody. 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And you decide whether you're going to promote our URL with the free video feeds and audio feeds of the shows and all the articles and information the bad guys don't want out there. It's your decision whether you're going to carry the ball and be the emissaries and the ambassadors and the emissaries of truth, the light in the dark. So just always remember when you look in the mirror that you're not part of the team, you are the team. You're not part of the solution, you are the solution, the millions of people out there watching. When you decide to warn others and wake them up and take action, and they decide to do the same thing, that creates the chain reaction, which is unstoppable. All right, almost every Tuesday, Victor Boot, very famous businessman, soldier, Eric Prince, you know, type Russian version of that, former political prisoner in the United States, and he's also elected major regional leader in Putin's party over in Russia. Everything he's been telling us since been coming on the show the last few years has turned out to be extremely accurate. And I do a lot of research into all of the things that are happening, and I find his analysis is the best out there. And the bottom line is the old order, the fourth turning is here. The globalists are trying to bring in greater tyranny and a world government. We are opposing that. They don't want any nation states, any sovereignty. And chief amongst that and their main target is Russia. The same cultural poison, the same brainwashing, the same Satanism, the same pedophilia that they poison us with, they're trying to poison Russia with. But Russia has been very successful, probably the most successful, pulling away from that and then helping lead Eastern Europe out of that. And that's why the globalists hate Russia. And so now the EU is having to admit, major British newspapers are having to admit, like the London Telegraph, that the Russians are advancing very quickly from the east into the west, taking major cities and towns. Boot predicted months ago that in the coming months, Ukraine would launch a provocative stunt, probably into Crimea, to try to push the Russians back in a few areas to have a symbolic victory. That is indeed happening, but they haven't gotten much land. But in the real world, Russia's intensifying bombardments in response to Ukrainian NATO-backed bombardments and is winning and is preparing to accelerate even more from everything I've seen. I think Boot can fill us in on that. Meanwhile, sheer madness, UK tests long-range missile for Ukraine to bomb Moscow, a heavy missile that would blow up entire blocks. Obviously, it's a

0: Boot is on X at Real Victor Boot. Be sure and check him out and follow him there, where they post this interview every week and also other big interviews he's doing. I'm glad that he's getting involved in the media, because he's obviously very smart and articulate. And so, Victor, thank you for joining us on this 23rd day of June 2026. So much to discuss, but I think you agree with me that history is on humanity's side. The globalists admit they're fighting a losing battle, but they're not giving up, because they're enriching themselves by protracting this as long as possible, but endangering the whole world under the threat of nuclear hellfire and obviously economic devastation, bare minimum, with the Strait of Hormuz continuing to be closed and the peace deal being sabotaged yet again. So thank you for joining us. If you could just give us an overview on the latest developments since we talked last week, and this provocation by the UK, obviously, to elicit what Russia's warned of, bombardment of military bases and weapons caches, not just in Ukraine, but in Europe, though we do see Poland beginning to pull away from Ukraine, pointing out, why do you give out Nazi awards, the Order of the Eagle, to your soldiers? Why do you, Poland saying we're getting ready to break with Ukraine over the Nazi worship, which everybody's been ignoring, which is, even Zelensky said, sure, we got Nazis, they're Ukrainian too. So some good signs as well. Victor Boot, thank you for joining us.
1: Well, Alex, hi. Just to put record straight, I'm actually part of the High Council of Opposition party, not the Putin's party, but nevertheless...
0: I get it all confused. I was reading a British newspaper. I'm sure they got it wrong, so I shouldn't believe anything they say.
1: Okay. All right, good. And actually, we're criticizing a lot our government. We're also proposing a lot of the different, you know, legislative initiatives. Okay, now let's go to the main issue. You're absolutely right. Now, this is eventually the globalist feeling that their days are numbered, and they're trying a desperate attempt to show the victory, or at least launch the massive counter-offensive. If you look what's happened on the G7 meeting, basically, the French president and the Europeans, globalists, tried to sell it as a huge success, as if they succeeded to bring Trump in their camp. And now that there was a their commentary, especially of the French media, which is very close to the President Macron, that finally, after a very long and very hard job, they succeeded to bring Trump to support Ukraine. They hired a numerous psychologist, you know, behavior specialist, who would consult them what they need to do and how they need to behave, that the Trump would be at least able to speak for a couple minutes with Zelensky and give him certain promises. Whether it's true, I don't think so. Finally, what's going on, I think for Trump, the globalist is even more staunch enemy than anybody else, because they are threatening him, they are orchestrated attempt on his life, and they would not leave any legacy of the both terms of the President Trump if they had the chance of doing so. And now everything become so mixed up, it's even sometimes for the normal people completely confusing what's going on. We're hearing there is a peace deal, then Hormuz Strait opened, then it's again closed, then there is again bombardment of the South Lebanon, then the Ukraine claiming they trying to launch some attacks. When you start checking the facts, apparently it's a Russian army moving slowly but successfully, and they did not succeed any territory to Ukrainian advances. Ukrainians preparing to some advance towards the Crimea. They're trying to heat the fuel supplies. They succeeded in some occasion. Yes, there is a certain limitation and difficulties to reorganize logistics with the supply into Crimea. But I think, you know, within a short period of time, this problem would be sorted out. What they're trying to do, they're trying to sabotage the high touristic season, when many Russians go for the beaches of Crimea to enjoy their summer holiday. It's almost like the equivalent of the your Florida for Russians, and we love and enjoy famous Crimean beach, and it's over 900 kilometers of those beaches in this peninsula, which is make it a very, very attractive touristic destination. Well, at least, you know, this mainly information war It's mainly propaganda. So the Zelensky regime, in his desperate attempt trying to sell the victories, trying to get more money before all is over, and he will have to face the music, because the final end of this is coming. Well, if Europe now openly stating that they are preparing for the war with Russia by 2030, well, you think we will sit and do nothing? As we, you know, I was analyzing with you for the past year or so, this conflict is really, I would say, as a result that the West, or especially globalists, thinking that they would overrun and ban Russia for their, you know, ultimatums, demands. They think that they're going to put before the Russia certain conditions that they have to accept, and then the Ukraine will declare that they win and force the Russia to pay reparation. Well, I guess the Russia can force entire Europe and all globalists pay reparation, and I think this how this conflict will end. Because despite they would try to hit several targets with their long-range drones, which is now massively produced in Europe, but think of this. It's make Europeans now part of the conflict. And accordingly, all rules and traditions of war, Russia has all rights to attack any of these installations. Doesn't matter where they are in Europe, whether it's in UK, France, Germany, Holland, Denmark, Finland, Poland, Romania, Italy, Spain, or even Turkey. This all organized and financed by the taxpayer money, and instead of, you know, minding really business of their own countries, all these leaders who basically graduates from the Soros programs for a very long time ago, when the Soros start to bring, you know, the new elites, you know, those who will sell their own countries for the peanuts, ready to sacrifice them. In these conditions, definitely this conflict will escalate, as we've been discussing with you. We're really, really now, another step is over. Just recently, Zelensky was giving ultimatum to the Belarusian leader Lukashenko that he has removed some electronic equipment from their observation towers on the border with Ukraine. It's actually Ukraine sharing the northern border with the Belarus.
0: In fact, stop right there for just a second, Victor, because this is a big deal, and I meant that's on my list of questions. They've been threatening to kill the leader of White Russia, Belarus. They've been threatening to invade, and then over the weekend they said Zelensky threatened to attack them, all because they have troops on their own border. The arrogance of that, what is the point of that?
1: Well, it's just a, you know, I think a purely orchestrated psyops. You're trying to show off, oh, if you don't comply, you know, okay, you have a 1 week. If you don't remove this equipment, we will, you know, attack you. We will just smash you. We will send our, you know, brave soldiers, and they will occupy Belarus. Well, what they don't understand, that the Russia in Ukraine is basically a so-called union state. We have in a signed agreement which make us both utmost like one state, because we recognize each other, all documents.
0: So would you say it's basically part of the border? You said it's basically part of the Russian Federation.
1: It's not part of federation. It's really as more as a really union between Belarus and Russia. Belarus kept all their sovereignty under their question, and there is a very high degree of all coordination with the Belarusians, and its coordination goes not only on industrial level, where the Belarusian enterprises, companies, and business fully integrated into the Russian markets. Same true for the Russian companies in Belarus. And there is also very, very, very close cooperation, almost daily, within our armed forces.
0: And I was about to say, hasn't Putin made it clear that they've moved even more nuclear weapons into Belarus? And correct me if I'm wrong, hasn't Russia even given Belarus nuclear weapons?
1: Correct. There is, since last year, there was a nuclear, tactical nuclear weapons position in Belarus, which is make a deployment time and the flight time way shorter. for at least thousands of minutes. And another one, Russia also deployed in the Belarus Oreshnik, which make it even, more lethal weapons, a part of the tactical nuclear weapons. Plus, if Ukraine wants another front line of 1,000 kilometers, well, they're welcome. Let's let them try and see what
0: will happen. Well, sure. I mean, I'm no military expert like you, but it seems if Ukraine is losing, starting a fight with Belarus, that's huge population, well-trained, tough, has a lot of weapons, backed up by Russia, why would you then start another fight and give Russia and Belarus the excuse to come in? Obviously, Belarus is much closer to Kiev than where the Russians are in the east. That sounds like the dumbest move ever.
1: Well, they will do the same stunt they tried to pull on Kursk Oblast in Russian region over 2 years ago, when they will move in, try to occupy at least one district center, proclaim that there is a movement of the opposition of Belarus who are trying to liberate from last dictator, how they call it, Lukashenko, and then, call it like a free Belarus movement, free Belarusian army, and whatever, and try to sell it to the globalist sponsors as another project they need to finance.
0: So it's another excuse. It's another excuse to give NATO an excuse to declare the articles. Now I'm going off mainstream media, which I know is my fault, and I normally don't listen to it. But I was doing some more research on Russia over the weekend, and you came up. So I was reading articles from 3 or 4 years ago when you first got released, and so it was saying then that you had joined Putin's party. That's probably not true either. You can just fill us in. It's so interesting. But it was saying you got your start as a linguist and an officer in the Russian military at the end of the Cold War, helping Belarus and Lushenko, or however you say his name, specifically sell a lot of its surplus weapons to help get their economy going. Is that an even accurate statement, and do you know the president well?
1: Well, it's absolutely false statement. Yes, I've been in the Soviet army, and when the Soviet Union collapsed because of reduction of the Soviet army, I also was resigned. Yes, I work in Belarus, but commercially only with the air freight logistics. I unfortunately didn't know personally President Lukashenko. Well, I hope I will have a chance to know him personally, in the near future, but not for my past experiences.
0: So that's more. So you don't know Lukashenko. So just more lies. It's literally everything I read in the British news about you just is not even true.
1: Well, fine. What is true in the British press, So it's basically, if you read what they're saying, you can,
0: So they can't even. They can't even get. I can show you the articles. They can't even get it right. What party you're in? It's just crazy.
1: Correct. That's a problem. Yeah, that's a problem with the British and many other mainstream media all over the world. Because, look, they basically control with a very small, same group. How many of British newspapers still controlled by the Murdoch? And the same clan controlling many of United States.
0: Well, it's interesting. Hour. Let's get it on record to millions of people. Tell us about the party you are in, how you got involved in politics. You say you do oppose some of Putin's policies. You're obviously a smart businessman. That's just an interesting factoid. Talk about the party you are in, what you oppose, what the policies you support in Russia are.
1: Well, basically, look, the LDPR, which is a liberal democratic party of Russia, well, it's a little bit do not really correspond to really positions, because this is party which was created the first still in Soviet Union, when the Communist Party still has their dictatorship. So we are the oldest party of the new Russia. So we just celebrated last year 35th anniversary of the LDPR. In the 90s, LDPR had the majority in Russian parliament. We had the biggest fraction of the deputies, and Zhirinovsky then was the speaker of the parliament. Since then, we've been always the party of opposition. But our position is always the same. We are for the strong, prosperous Russia. We are a patriotic party. We are defending basically interest of the population, of the workers, of the businesses. We're calling where it's needed government and the party of the power for, what we see must be done in the, country, and we are also a party who are basically proposing more bills in the Duma than any other parties. So we are small but very effective force who fighting for the, you know, population, for the interest of the Russia.
0: And well, the reason that's so interesting is, and again, I know not to believe mainstream media, but even I get shocked by the level of, they don't get anything right, because I read a ton of, you know, European and UK news, and they just, as a fact, say he's a... Victor Boot is a Putin, and then here you are in an opposition party, and it just shows how it's just complete upside down world. It's crazy.
1: Well, that's absolutely right. Look, only today we finished our party congress, where we approved the list of the all candidates who will run for election this September, because we have the election of our Duma or parliament, you know. So this is a now very, very important period for us. We also announced

0: pushing also to solve the problem with the population, with the birth rates.
1: You have the same problems we have. D.C. thinks it's correct. The center of the world, and our birth rates have got big. We have the same problems.
0: Yeah, we also are trying to push for the equal wages for the teachers in all regions, because we have this big difference between wages of teachers in Moscow and the rest of the country. We're also pushing for way more infrastructure projects, you know, better roads, better services for people. We want that our veterans have no hassle when they return home from the conflicts and from the wars. We're also pushing that, you know, our industries are booming, are not being stagnated because of the improper policies of our central bank. So basically, you know, we're seeing the problem and openly, without any, you know, kind of moderation, discussing them.
1: Well, we always hear that Putin doesn't allow any opposition. Is that true?
0: Relation in Russia. Look, the Putin was visiting just the last, 2 months ago, an exhibition which was next to the Kremlin about the Zhirinovsky, because this year we're celebrating his 80th birthday. Unfortunately,
1: hold on, stay there, Victor. I want to hear more about this. It's fascinating. Inside.

for this July 4th, 2026 coming up. And they're now available to ship to you as of today, Monday, June 15th, 2026. And they'll be available only through July. They're limited edition. And then that's it. And they fundraise for the broadcast. But I got to say, I'm very impressed with the designs that Midland came up with. I was heavily involved in this, in the concepts, like Praise the Lord and Pass the Ammunition with the rattlesnake and the AR-15.

these. America, Ride Fast, Live Free. Just a classic Betsy Ross flag. 1776 Free. They came up with that. I think that's pretty cool. Defund the deep state. That's pretty cool. 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And we only sell you stuff that really empowers you because we want you to love it and be impressed with it. So we have a relationship with you. And so the only way you miss out is not getting our T3, our bovine colostrum, our ultramethylene red, our Shilajit, our Irish sea moss. They're all amazing. But if you do anything, methylene blue and the water filtration system. When you take this out of the box, I've never seen, I went and checked. It's the highest stainless steel there is. And it turned out it wasn't that much more. I mean, it was somewhat more, another 30% more to have this. But I mean, it's just standalone. Nobody's got anything even close to this. Congratulations, Bigley. I am very impressed. Very, very impressed. I know a winner when I see it. And this sexy beast is going to help so many people cut out all the garbage out of their water, one of the biggest things you can do, take control of your life, and it's going to fund this operation. So I am literally in love with this. It looks like Marilyn Monroe to me right now. I forget the term when you're attracted to, like, sports cars and objects. I've never been sexually attracted to, like, a sports car, though I thought they're cool. Never been sexually attracted to... I'm actually being a little sarcastic, but I'm not. I'm actually physically attracted to this right now, okay? This is because I know it's going to help people. I'm being silly. Actually, kind of not. What sexy is it's great. I know a home run when I see it, and I know this is just another big victory. So thank you so much for all you and your support, and Bigley knocking out of the park.

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1: Well, Tucker Carlson is always kicking ass, but he's in the zeitgeist. 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Victor Boot is our guest. I didn't mean to make us rabbit trail off into internal Russian politics. As much as I don't believe mainstream media, I just cannot believe they continue to construct entire systems of lies where even none of it's even real, and there I am even buying into it. So I don't expect stuff even of that magnitude. That's really how they still get us. Now, you were finishing up, and the break cuts you off. It's a hard break we had to take for local stations. Victor Boot, elected leader in Russia, former political prisoner here in the United States. You were saying Putin went to an exhibition. Tell us what it was. You're about to tell a story. Go ahead.
2: Okay. So, look, this year, again, even Putin signed a decree celebrating 80 years anniversary of the Vladimir Zhirinovsky, founder of LDPR party. And this was a basically state planned campaign, because he really was the founder of the present day political system of the Russia, because LDPR was the first party after the Communist Party, and eventually we basically put a foundation of the system of political in Russia, of the modern Russia. So we have a total about 18 parties. You know, yes, there is a party of power, United Russia, then there is a Communist Party of Russia, there is a LDPR, Liberal Democratic Party of Russia, there is a social, what they call it, the Just Russia Party, basically Socialist Party, and there is a New People Party, recently formed party. So this is all five parties, which is a
1: who is the most right wing, who is the most hard line, who's most pissed off at Putin?
2: Well, look, I would say all parties except of United parties has their own degree of criticism of the government, but this criticism very different from what, you know, you used to do, because we are not collecting the dirt, not smudging it over the faces. We are not interested into this. The criticism goes that we would say, hey, you know, we're suggesting that this would be better initiative. And we in a constant contact with the government, and we said, hey, this is idea, if it works or not. And guess what? Many times they said, yes, it's good, and then all parties supporting it. So basically, this is a, I would say, it's not cacophony. It's a mainly of symphony where our population has the choice. You want to go to the communist? Okay, you're welcome. They're still there. They have also their, you know, group in the parliament. So you can address if you feel that the communist idea is still attracting to you, you can go to them. Or you can go to the Liberal Democratic Party, which we stand for freedom, which we stand for independence, which we are trying to create out of Russia, most prosperous and most beautiful country for the living. So this is gives, again, of our waters a perfect choice. And this is in a staunch contract between the Democrats and the Republicans in the United States, where it doesn't matter what other party would propose, another one would completely would be against it. Here we are in Russia. Often we do support the bills which is party of power preparing, if they have a common sense. At the same time, you know, they are supporting our proposal, and sometimes we even agree to the communists if their proposal also make a, you know, common sense. So basically, this is the difference. And our discourse are very moderated. We never go for insulting each other. There is no, you know, dirty jokes about the, you know, personalities. We all focus on the issues. And the, you know, our deputies in the parliament, at least 1 week are spending in their regions where they are receiving the citizens, you know, visiting the places, learning their problems, and trying to help.
1: Amazing. In closing, we talked about this some last week, and I do my own finger to the pulse and ear to the ground. But overall, you said upwards of 90%, and I agree from the numbers I've seen outside of Russians want more hardline from Putin. I think he's actually been very moderate and very constrained. NATO wants to suck him into something that can end the planet. But overall, is the concern real? And should Putin be concerned that hardliners are getting upset that he has not been more aggressive with Ukraine? And is it true that Russia is getting more and more, the population more and more aggressive and impatient?
2: Well, yes, that's really the reality, because now, everybody is supporting that we need to finish this war as quick as possible. Everybody is calling for elimination of this criminal terrorist regime of Zelensky. We're calling that we need to really undertake some action. We will really prevent NATO countries again to threaten us, because we eventually allow them too far to encroach in our interest, in our national interest. And then, you know, the government also pushing back in the sense, yes, you know, we're trying to hold diplomatic lines. And, you know, there is a reason between the even opportunity to discuss all the points, but far left or far right, basically now calling for the same. We need to finish this conflict, and we need to destroy this dophead Zelensky. We need to destroy this Epstein coalition, you know, pushed a war.
1: How big a deal is it that the Polish government came out? I mentioned earlier, you didn't get into it, that Poland came out and said, we may not support Ukraine anymore because of their Nazi worship. They even used that term, and Lavrov said, finally, you face the reality. I mean, it really is Ukraine's main engine is left over from World War II, pro-Nazi, the grandsons of this. I mean, that's not some Putin propaganda. For God's sakes, a couple of years ago, they had the SS officer who literally ran mass exterminations on record. None of the Jewish groups wanted him getting a standing ovation at Parliament. And they said he fought the Russians in World War II, as if someone with a 70 IQ should know, yeah, against Hitler. So how big a deal is it that Poland did that, A, and then they want to move to Israel, and then B, you said 6 months ago, 4 months ago, look, Putin's going to get more hardcore soon. Then they started saying that. He has done that some in response to increased Ukrainian bombardments, but I guess we don't know a timeline on when Russia would launch a more of a blitzkrieg attack?
2: Well, I don't think it would be a blitzkrieg attack the way we know it. It would be very massive, I guess, you know, rocket and drones attack. And then, you know, when the principal centers and the command chain would be destroyed, then eventually we will move to control the territory. But this is a very important thing to explain. Think of this. The Nazis in Ukraine are playing the role of the hit squads. So the Zelensky relying on them to control the descent. And they are untouchable. Even if some of this Azov battalion or other Nazi formation, like a Kraken battalion, like, you know, there is other, you know, battalion who is openly going with the SS and the Nazi insignia on their, you know, chevrons, because Zelensky using them when they need to clean up any opposition of him. So Ukraine now is really became a country where the population is suppressed. There is no any practically dissent. You can't speak out against what's going on. You can't express your opinion that this is what destroying the country. Look of this. Where on the earth you're going to find the country where you cannot quit, cannot leave the country, because where the government will hunt you on the street like is a dystopian movie and send you to the front line where basically in 3 days you're dead. And Ukraine have a huge shortages with the soldiers because they have a very big losses. And look, the facts, it's very simple. When Russia and Ukraine do the swap of the bodies of the soldiers, it usually goes like last one. Russia gave to Ukrainians 28. When the Ukraine give to Russia, 28 bodies of the Russian soldiers, which they picked up from the battlefield, and Russia give to Ukraine over 1,000, you know, bodies

0: or local security. We are preparing some operation. Apparently, your bank account,
1: to create as much chaos as possible. They're admitting they're sabotaging. the peace deals. They signed a deal last Friday with Hezbollah for a ceasefire, violated in 1 hour. Where do you see all this going? Now they're attacking Trump. Their mouthpiece, Mark Levin, is saying, how dare you Republicans bully Israel after everything we've done for them? What the hell is going on? What do you predict comes next? Because obviously things aren't going the way Israel wants, so they're just throwing a giant fit.
0: Well, the question is whether Israel can economically sustain to do it by its own. Now, it only exists there because of American help. Military, technological. Yes, Israelis also contributed a lot with their, you know, innovation. But overall, the country with a, 10 million population, really overstretching itself and trying to control way more territory than they can, afford to. So what is the future? I guess for Israeli to exist as a state, they need really to come to their senses, eventually, decide, because it's really a democratic state. They need to choose, the leadership, which will not bring their existence to the end. And listen, very simple. Israelis is only one country in the world allowed to have the nuclear weapons, but not to be part of non-proliferation treaty. They never allowed any inspectors, and they never admit that they have weapons, but they often use the threat of these weapons like an ultimate, revenge. Now, what they're going to do? They want to occupy entire Lebanon, occupy almost all Syria, part of Iraq, Jordan, part of the Egypt, and part of Saudi Arabia. Well, look, the reality is such that geography will determine their, position. This is 10 million of the Israeli population in total against at least 100 million Arab population surrounding them. Now they also try to declare war to the, threatening Turkey that they would be next target after the Iran. They start to launch the attack of Iran despite they never been sharing even border with Iran. So this is really very, very aggressive policies, which is basically based because this is like a small bully going and having a big bully behind him. And whenever happens, he always runs and said, that man tried to offend me. Go and, hit him hard. But sooner or later, this would be over. And I doubt that then the Israel would be able by itself find the balances or to reestablish a proper relation with the countries of the region.
1: Well, and let me just throw this out at you, too. Israel, in their official statement, says they're going to take at least southern Lebanon. They're already saying they're going to build houses on it and settlements. But then they say to the UN and the U.S., no, we'll leave Lebanon when all the underground bunkers and tunnels are destroyed. There's no way to ever prove that. So now they've just said we're staying there forever. This is outrageous.
0: It's not outrageous. Look what they do with the Palestinians, what they did with the Gaza. And just recent news, when I was reading, that apparently the statistics, how many killed in Gaza Palestinians, way more or bigger than it was officially declared. So this is really genocide if you consider it, because you're coming to territory and you, without letting them any humanitarian assistance, without allowing them to escape, you're just exterminating them because you are want to clean that territory from the Palestinians. The same true for the West Bank, when they already encroach and basically put illegal settlements on the land which is initially reserved for creation of independent Palestinian state. And look, since Israel never wanted really to sign an idea, two-state solution, where they would allow the creation of Palestine as an independent state, and then, establish a normal neighbor relation and eventually, live and work together in some kind of the harmony and the peace. Well, instead of this, Orthodox Jews, this extremist organization, who deciding, no, we go and do these illegal settlements, they go, they destroy the...
1: Sure, and we're almost out of time, so how do you see it currently ending? Not well for Israel. The whole world's turned against them, just in summation. This has been a major miscalculation by Israel, and we got to worry about false flags. Because now Israel's leaders are saying, ooh, we need another 9/11 to make America get behind us, as we've been saying. That's one of their only cards left.
0: Correct. Well, that's what another problem, because now the Israeli factors are not only influencing American policy, it's becoming a key problem in America.

0: first of all, Americans should be worried and ask the question why it's happening. Well, again, history also gives us a proper lesson. In the sense, if the nation cannot establish themselves within their neighbors and coexist, at least, I'm not telling that they must, you know, love each other, but coexist more or less peacefully, it's always end either this nation would be gone in the history, or, you know, otherwise there is no solution. So for Israelis, I think it would be improper now continue the same policy.
1: Well, that's right. Israel's saying we're not going to get along with neighbors. We're going to dominate them and even take over Turkey and Egypt. Total insanity. 1 minute left. 2 weeks ago you said it, and last week you said it. You said Starmer will be gone. He is gone now. They're bringing in one of his deputies that's almost as bad. But overall, I see that as a victory because he's been key in NATO keeping the war going. 60 seconds on Starmer.
0: Well, Starmer gone, but believe me, new Starmer not better than the old one. It's another eventually, representative of the Labour Party who going to push the same policy for the war and conflict with Russia. I think the mayor of the city in England who most probably would be a
1: Manchester.
0: New prime minister in Britain will continue the same policy. Nothing would change.
1: But overall, Starmer had to go, and that just shows how unpopular they are. That party will soon be out of power. That is the good news. Real Victor Boot on X, at Real Victor Boot. Thank you so much. Talk to you again soon.
0: Thank you.
1: All right, Tucker Carlson is coming up. That's real analysis, folks. That's highbrow stuff. Listen, we're listener-supported. 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Hey, look who just connected. Let's punch it up. The Tucker Carlson Network right there on screen. And soon, Tucker will be joining us. Hour number three, just 120 seconds away.
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0: connected. 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So here's both these hilarious ads back-to-back. But Tucker Carlson joins us.
1: Hi, folks. I'm Dr. Bigley. Today's presentation will be about methylene blue and you.
2: Dr. Bigley, what does methylene blue do?
1: Great question, Billy. It has to do with your mitochondria.

0: He was bouncing off the walls.
1: Right you are, Billy. He sure drank a lot. Let's continue, shall we?
2: Billy, did you know that methylene blue can cure communism?
0: No, sir. Can I see?
2: Why, certainly, Billy. Take a look over there.
3: Behold, Ivan, a Ruski doggedly determined to undermine our way of life.
1: Careful, Billy. He bites.
2: Oh!
1: Look! Vodka. Potato hooch.
3: Watch. The communism is slowly leaving his body.
0: Wow! The methylene blue cured the red right out of him.
4: So, how do you feel?
5: Gee, Doc, I don't know what got into me. I feel like $1 million now. Say, where can I get some more of that blue stuff in case I become retarded again?
1: You can find it on the alexjonesstore.com.
0: What does .com mean?
1: Hi, folks. Doc Bigley here. And today we're going to get to know our H2O.
2: Billy, what kind of water do you drink?
0: Why, tap water, of course. Ma says it keeps my teeth sparkly white.
2: I'm sorry to say it, Billy, but your mother is either plain ignorant or worse, a communist. Let me explain.
3: Tap water used to be safe to drink, but communist subversives in our government introduced fluoride into our nation's tap under the guise of dental health, when in reality, fluoride lowers your IQ, calcifies your pineal gland, and makes you susceptible to anti-capitalist mind viruses.
0: So you're telling me I'm a sap if I drink tap?
1: Yes, you are, Billy. Yes, you are. But don't despair. We've found a solution. Follow me.
2: I'd like to tell you a tale of two frogs.
3: Frog number one has only ever drank unfiltered tap water, chock full of fluoride. Observe him listening to satanic music, abusing substances, and engaging in other perversions.
0: Look, Doc, they're trying to play leapfrog. They're pretty bad at it, though.
2: Avert your eyes, Billy. Let's continue.
3: Meanwhile, frog number two has only ever drank water that has been filtered for fluoride and other impurities. What a happy frog family.
0: Spill the secret, Doc. How do you get rid of the communist poisons?
3: With the new water filter system from the alexjonesstore.com.
0: Say, Doc, may I have a glass?
1: Why, certainly. Well, that's just swell. No water in the water filter. Listen, I'm not mad at the crew, but I asked for real water in here 30 minutes ago and never got it.
0: Crew's in trouble again.
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1: We're now into the third hour of this June 23rd Tuesday transmission. And Tucker Carlson is our guest for most of the hour. And I got to tell you, I don't gush over other guests. Tucker, you know, woke up from kind of being under neocon brainwashing 15 years ago. He was right about every other major policy, American patriot, kind of libertarian. But I've seen the process of him getting totally informed. He has had to try to stop in the last year and a half going to full war with Iran, how vindicated he is, and many of us as well. But he particularly...

0: apparently being called the new Hitler by all of the different neocon organizations, the powerful Israel lobby, who is openly in the NDAA trying to take over our military. Mark Levin talking about the beautiful marriage of our militaries and what is in Section 224. I mean, this is insane how brazen and crazy it is. You know, I know Tucker and I, up until about a year ago, we mainly focused on China trying to take over, the EU, or the left. And certainly those are big power blocks. But, wow, what a time to be alive, Tucker. I know you don't want to talk about yourself, but, man, you've got a lot of courage, buddy, because you're taking on one of the most powerful, if not the most powerful, mafias in the world.
1: Well, I don't think it's courage. I mean, courage is when you're afraid of something and you do it anyway, and all of us face that, and, you know, I'm always impressed by that. I'm not afraid at all. I don't know what I would be afraid of. I've just reached the age where I'm just not afraid, and the criticism of me is just not rooted in reality. I mean, if you were to criticize, as I always say, and I always think to myself, if you criticize someone in a way that's true, it's very hurtful, but if you say something that's like self-evidently ludicrous, it has just no effect at all. I mean, it's a pillow fight at that point. I'm not a hater. I don't hate Jews. I don't even hate Israel. I'm disgusted by what Israel's doing. Israel's gone insane. But lots of countries go insane. Germany went insane in the 30s. America went kind of insane after 9/11. Like, good countries go crazy. Israel has gone crazy. I hope at some point they'll recover. They probably will. Most countries do. And that's not hate. That's just acknowledging reality. And so when people are like, you're a hater, you're a Nazi. No, I'm not, actually. I'm not insecure about it. I don't want to be defensive about it. I don't need to be defensive about it. So none of the criticism has any effect. I don't have any debt. I've got no investors. There's no way to really control what I'm saying. And what I'm saying is not bad. It's true. And it's animated by the spirit of truth. And I think by love. I want it to be animated by love. So, like, no, it's been a really light lift. The only really upsetting thing is, A, what's happening to other people, including you, where you had, you know, agencies of the federal government take your business away, slander you. They literally took InfoWars away from you with the help of, I think, the Justice Department. Like, that's shocking. Nobody defended you. So that's, I mean, as an American, that's extremely distressing to watch. By the way, congratulations for not being killed. You're still here doing a show. Thanks to Rumble. Amen. And the other upsetting thing is what's happened to Trump. Now, just to be clear, I'm really happy that he's accepted the loss. I'm sad about the loss, but there's nothing we can do. That we don't have any options as a country.
0: And you tried to avoid the loss and predicted.
1: He's taking the only available course to him. I think he's being realistic about it. He's pushed back against Israel. I support all of that. Good for him. But I'm sad that we got here in the first place. And as someone who supported Trump and campaigned for him and knew him well, and, you know, that I find that depressing. Really, it's been really depressing, actually. I finally snapped out of it. I feel better. But it's been a hard winter just to see that. But otherwise, I would say all is well. I feel cheerful.
0: Well, you more than anybody predicted the strait would be closed, the mullahs wouldn't fall, and it was a disaster. And for that, you got demonized. You got called low IQ. I was honored to be amongst the four people that Trump savaged a bunch. But notice now that we've been vindicated and proven right, that we're still the bad guys. But Mark Levin and all the rest of them are the good guys, though I did see Trump.
1: It's my belief, and I haven't talked to Trump since February, so I don't know this, but I believe it. I think Trump knew almost instantly that he'd been had, that he'd allowed himself to fall for this lie that the Iranian government would collapse once we killed the Ayatollah. And when that didn't happen, he instantly blamed Israel. That's my view, and I think that's why he sent the Secretary of State out there to say we followed Israel into this. So I think Trump has known. He tried to bluff his way through it. He tried to intimidate the Iranians. Obviously, it didn't work. I think we're in a really dangerous place right now because Israel is, for the first time maybe in my lifetime, legitimately threatened. And I say this as an opponent of the Israeli government, obviously a fairly well-known opponent of the Israeli government. But I don't want to see innocents die anywhere, including Israel, period. I believe in universal standards. It's always wrong to kill innocent people, including in Israel. So I'm not wishing their destruction. But I think they are in a very tough spot. And the problem for Israel is they've been talking for 50 years, my whole conscious life, about how they're on the verge of being destroyed. And that's always been a lie. But now you have an Iran that is a regional power. It's a global power. And it's not going to go away. And so Israel is in a place where domestically the country's gone crazy. they're convincing themselves that, you know, every crisis is an existential crisis. The only way out is to kill more people, et cetera, et cetera, et cetera. And then their great enemy suddenly becomes, paradoxically, ironically, way more powerful than it was when this war started 3 months ago. And so, like, where does that leave the Israelis? By the way, the United States is clearly going to begin the process, hopefully a short process, of distancing itself from Israel. We've got no choice. And they know that. The smart ones know that. So they're in a box, and in general, you don't want to put people in boxes. You don't want to corner them, people or animals, because they do unpredictable things. And so I think Israel's a threat. Israel has one trump card. It's nuclear weapons. And you don't want to put Israel in a position where they feel they have no choice but to use those weapons. I think Israel's always been a lot closer to using nukes than any other country. I mean, we know that because they've said that. And I think they're now closer than they've ever been. So, I'm not in charge of anything. I'm just a podcaster. But if I were running the U.S. government, I would, you know, immediately distance myself from Israel, stop paying for their genocide, of course, on moral grounds. But I would also try to calm them down, because if they get too overwrought, you know, really destructive things could happen. That's an absolute possibility. And anyone who says it's not a possibility is lying. It is a possibility. So I would be very concerned. I am very concerned about that.
0: Well, that was my next question, is Israel's whipped itself into a frenzy, at least the Likudniks. I know our good buddy Ben Gurion has been making statements similar to the one Trump made when I said, okay, 25th Amendment Trump, if he really tries this or does this, when he said, right, tonight the civilization of Iran ends forever, never to return. The next day it'll be a smoking or glowing crater, nuclear weapons. He said, tune into Mark Levin. He says what I want to say. Mr. President, do what Harry Truman did. A-bombs, do it, hit them. So we had to come out and say, you know, that's crazy. I did, you did. And we got, you know, called low IQ. Great. Who cares? No, we were actually high IQ. We were proven right. Now we hear nuclear talk by Israel. You've got all these horrible people and Israeli spies like Jonathan Pollard saying use nukes, hold us hostage using nukes. What do you now? You've got Ben Gavir last week saying we're going to burn all of Lebanon. He said yesterday all of Lebanon is ours. We're taking all of Lebanon. He's more powerful than Netanyahu in many ways. Why are they foaming at the mouth like this? We want Turkey. We want Egypt, greater Israel. Ben Gavir looks like he's on 10 hits of ecstasy, like he's hallucinating on a power trip, classic megalomania, and then this thing just moves forward. And we know Israel tends to double down, especially with the Likudniks. Now we have all these intelligence people and military over there saying, we need a new 9/11 to show America to get in line. Iran's about to do a new 9/11. Oh, yeah, we know who was heavily involved in 9/11, clearly. The Likudniks, Israel, along with some of their own elements, bare minimum, stand down, Building 7, the bombs of the buildings. So I'm really concerned that all Israel has left is nuclear blackmail and or a nuclear false flag or something like it to blame Iran. I really think that's on the table. What does Tucker Carlson think?
1: I think you're clearly right. I mean, they're saying it out loud, so we're not guessing. I mean, you just interpret their statements, which need very little interpretation because they're pretty direct statements. And I think they reflect reality. Israel feels that it's out of options other than something extreme. Moreover, this is not the beginning of the story. It's the end of a generations-long story. The buildup has been going for my entire life, and I'm 57, where Israel's solution to all problems outside its borders and often within its own borders is force, is killing people. We haven't killed enough people. That's why we're not at peace. And that's just a fundamental misread of life. Like, that actually doesn't work. It never ends well, ever, for anyone, just as a practical matter. Like, show me where that succeeded, that strategy has succeeded for a nation. It never has, and it never will. So they're under that misperception. The United States has allowed them to effectively govern the region, the Levant, that way, because we paid for the whole thing and been their main defender, their really only defender on the international stage. And so we've allowed this spoiled child to get increasingly crazy and out of control, and now we're at the point of, you know, very limited options. I think the only thing the U.S. government can do is to try and calm them down. And unfortunately, the one way that Israel is different from other countries is there is this myth, which is like a foundational myth in the country, that all criticism of Israel is blind hate. It's this thing called anti-Semitism. It's the original brain virus. It's always existed. And there's no rational basis to it at all. It's just people hate Israel because they hate all Jews. That's not true, obviously, but I think a lot of Israelis, probably the overwhelming majority of Israelis, believe that. They've been taught that since birth, and it makes them resistant to any kind of correction or advice from anyone else. It's like, well, you're not Israeli. You just hate me. And that's a kind of a dead-end way of thinking, but I do think that they, I mean, I know, because I know a lot of Israelis, they really do believe that. But I do think, to the extent the United States government can influence Israel, one is with the stick, which is funding. No mas. We're not going to pay for any more slaughter of civilians in Lebanon or Gaza or the West Bank. But also the carrot, which is, it's okay. It would be helpful if somebody, Marco Rubio is a close friend of Israel, been supported almost exclusively by the Israeli lobby and the Cuban lobby. His entire political career, he's got a million friends there, including the prime minister. You'd think it would be helpful for the Secretary of State and National Security Advisor to go over to Israel and say, let's just tone it down a little bit. There will be a tomorrow. Like, you're talking yourselves into an apocalypse that doesn't need to happen. Like, please. You know, the kind of the helpful outsider offering perspective. You know, when you're some disaster happens in your life and your best friend comes over, your college roommate shows up to have a beer and says, it's going to be okay tomorrow. And that's like the pivotal moment. That's the beginning of recovery. No one has done that for Israel. And I don't know why, because it's in our interest to calm Israel down. Because as you just said correctly, it's not a conspiracy theory. They are kind of out of options other than to do something really crazy where lots of innocents die. And I don't see how that's good for anyone.
0: Well, let's also be clear, and you're the guy that really did the legwork. It's just true. I mean, people think I have energy. You got like three times what I see. It's in, you pop up everywhere. I saw, you know, all the former Mossad chiefs, most of their IDF heads, and they're also on Israeli news all the time, but the vast majority, I mean like 98% of them, Michael Savage came on 8 months ago. He's pro-Israel, but he said, I know all these former intelligence heads and generals. They say Netanyahu's going to go for full war, greater Israel. It's going to get Israel destroyed. So it's not even like Israel's one monolith, but the Likudniks have been able to stay in control. And you're the guy that went and interviewed dozens of former intelligence heads and generals saying everything you're saying, but there's a news blockade of them on Fox and CNN. And the Democrats have acted like, you know, they're opposing this, but they've really been, you know, bought off by AIPAC as well. So your BB files are everything you do gets viewed, but this should have been some of the most viral stuff you ever did. The BB files are incredible.
1: Well, it's interesting. I mean, I think that, well, first I would say that I don't think Netanyahu is the most radical person in Israel. In fact, I think probably in the political class, the ruling political class in Israel, Netanyahu is probably more on the moderate side. So the idea that the problem is Netanyahu is just not true. I wish it were true because it's easily fixable. You just there's going to be an election fairly soon, get a new prime minister, the country calms down. No, the problem is much deeper than that. The problem is so deep, in fact, and this is not speculation, it is true, Mossad, which everyone despises and for good reason, I think, and is afraid of, definitely for good reason, is a moderating force on the Netanyahu government. So, for example, the Israeli strike on Doha, Qatar on September 9th, which was one of the craziest things Israel's ever done, strike America's closest ally in the region during a negotiation. Like, it was so out of bounds that even Trump complained about it at the time. Mossad sat that one out. They did not participate in that strike because they're like, whoa, whoa, whoa, this is too crazy. Like, you're going to alienate our only remaining ally. But the Netanyahu government, which is not just Netanyahu, it's a coalition. It's a parliamentary system. There's a lot of different parties involved in that coalition. They push this. So what I'm saying is the radicalism on display where you have Israeli cabinet ministers openly calling for genocide, celebrating the murder of children, calling for nuclear strikes, like truly crazy behavior that even the North Koreans don't do, that is like deeply embedded in this ruling party, in the structure that controls the Israeli government. And so I don't really know
0: They are definitely radicalizing each other. And then Ben-Gavir, every time I see him, beating up flotilla people, running around all crazy, making supervillain statements that's like from a Marvel Comics cartoon or something. And I see this, and I was like, if I was trying to destroy my country, I would behave like this, but I guess they've just whipped themselves into like a shark frenzy.
1: But that's what happens. This is what happened in 70 AD when the Romans, in really like the most vivid example of actual genocide in history, exactly. the rebels against the Roman Empire. And it began several years before with these series of revolts. But there are a number of different factions, as you said, basically, and it's worth reading about, it was written about extensively at the time, but they radicalized each other. So there was a great deal of division within Jerusalem, like Jewish factions killing each other. Like they were not a united front at all. And partly because of that, they got wiped out by the Romans. But the effect was they couldn't reach any kind of reasonable compromise with the empire. And by the way, they were in a pretty good spot in the empire. They didn't have to have this happen to them, really. But they convinced themselves. And it's not just Jews who do this or Israelis. Or like lots of people. This is a human thing, by the way. We're all capable of this, in my opinion. But it certainly happened in Jerusalem before, almost 2,000 years ago. And I'm not saying, I hope that doesn't happen now, obviously, but it's the same dynamic.
0: And I'm sure you know this, because I've seen you talk about it, and I'm interrupting.
1: Yeah.
0: Harrison Smith, 6 months ago, made a documentary, got tens of millions of views, when I did a show, prompted him to do it, showing dozens of clips of Netanyahu and other leaders saying, Rome beat us 2,000 years ago and destroyed our temple. We see the West as Rome, and that's actually our enemy. And then they write best-selling books about it. You talk about an old beef. So when you said last week, many people in Israel hate Europe, not just over Hitler, they literally see Europe as the original enemy. Can you elaborate on that?
1: Well, I think it's in the Passover prayers.
0: Yes.
1: You know, resentment toward Rome, meaning Christian Europe. Of course. I mean, that's what the Bolshevik Revolution was about. It's what a lot of this turmoil is about. And it's not... You know, it's not everyone buys into this nonsense, but some enough people do that it is a factor in history repeatedly, and it's certainly a factor in what's happening in Europe now with, you know, blowing up Nord Stream, the current war. It was very obvious going into this. I said this to the president in February. One of the immediate downstream effects of this will be the degradation, if not destruction, of Europe, both through... You know, if you're successful in toppling the government, there will be a massive migrant crisis into Europe, which will further crush the continent. And even if there's not, there's going to be a massive energy crisis that will affect Europe and Southeast Asia first. And it'll crush Europe. It's the last thing they need. If you want to totally deindustrialize Germany, which is the economic engine of Europe, then this is what you do. Trump knew that going in. The Israelis knew that going in. I don't think that was the main goal, but it was certainly one of the goals, also to hurt the Gulf states. I mean, there are probably lots of goals here. But the hostility toward Europe by Israel is longstanding. It's obvious. For some reason, you're not allowed to say it. I don't know why. It's not an expression of hate to note other people's hate. You're not the criminal for pointing out someone else's bad attitude. They are. But whatever. It's best just ignore the response to it and just tell the truth. There is longstanding animosity between some, not all, but some in Israel toward Europe. And it, because it's never acknowledged... We pretend it doesn't exist, and anyone who notices is a criminal. It's continued for, well, about 80 years, if not a lot longer, and the effects have been terrible. And by the way, the Europeans are also bent on suicide, so it's not like it's just Israel's been destroying Europe. The Europeans are working really hard to destroy their own continent. But it's a mixture of the two. And we should just be honest about that and every other thing. Because, again, honesty is not hate.
0: We have to stop being cowed, and the... haze or the spell that Israel lobby had over America and the world, I think, is broken. I talked about this. You talked about this a year ago on your show in Florida from the studios there, that your concern is that it gives a lot of oxygen to the real crazy, real Nazi radicals, and that there's going to be some false flags or real attacks on synagogues, then that will be used to take free speech. Now we've got the Israel lobby operatives calling for anybody to be banned or arrested that criticizes AIPAC because... of this UFC plot, which is a classic FBI, a bunch of kids in their basements dreaming and LARPing. They're now using that to say the main threat is going to be attacks on AIPAC, people that have accepted money. So we see them positioning the new domestic terror threat to be anti-AIPAC people. That's what I think this whole UFC hype is about. Can you elaborate on that? And I'm really concerned how they're teeing this up, because you predicted that in my interview before last that you did with me. You spent a lot of time on that, and I think that's really starting to bear fruit, unfortunately.
1: Well, I think it's been inevitable. I've thought that for a long time, that there will be an attempt to eliminate voices critical, not just of Israel or AIPAC, but of people in power, to eliminate them from criticizing people in power. But what makes me laugh is that it's always the same. Censorship is always undertaken under the same pretext, which is we're protecting the powerless. Well, the powerless are 100% of the time a proxy for the most powerful. In other words, if you're actually powerless, you have no ability to prevent people from criticizing you, and you never do. In fact, if you want to know who's powerless, look at who's criticized. If you want to see who's powerful and on whose behalf censorship is actually being enacted, look at who you're not allowed to criticize. And this is a very famous axiom because it's always and everywhere true. And so the idea that just made me laugh when you said, well, politicians who receive AIPAC money are under threat. Well, you just had your business taken away by the federal government, okay? Yeah. A lot of us have been under threat in a real way. That's never acknowledged. I can promise you that some low IQ congressman from Florida who takes money from AIPAC is not under threat in a meaningful way. He has federal security, which we pay for. So the idea that the most powerful, the most entitled people, the most undeserving of the greatest rewards in our society are somehow the real victims makes me laugh every single time. It's like when Michelle Obama or Oprah would always tell you, I'm the victim of racism. It's like, well, let's see, you're an idiot and you're worth hundreds of millions of dollars, so I think you've done pretty well, you know, all considering. But they were wedded to this idea that actually I'm the weakest, most put upon, most vulnerable person in our society. It's like, that's a sign of unhealth. In a healthy society, sure, powerful people say out loud, I'm a powerful person. And by acknowledging that, I also take on the responsibilities that the powerful have to the people beneath me. That's why feudalism worked, and our current system doesn't. Our current system doesn't work because the most powerful people in the world get to pretend that they're not powerful and therefore shirk the duties of the powerful. You're always going to have powerful people. You're always going to have a hierarchy. But a functioning, healthy hierarchy acknowledges its own existence in a straightforward way and shoulders the burdens that are concurrent with privilege.
0: Now explain that. You're talking about the original social contracts of the Enlightenment and how the nobles said no more feudalism. If we really are the best, a rising tide raises all ships, as JFK said, we need to truly build real colleges, real institutions, real libraries, teach people how to read and write, have the Enlightenment, which America was the flower of in 1776, and empower people. Real aristocrats lead the people, are patrons of the people, and instead we have fake aristocrats that are kleptocratic, that try to dumb us down and control us, try to divide and conquer us, and attack the West because it is a competing system of liberty that their globalist transhumanist system will not be able to defeat. And so it's the dumbest elite ever to undermine civilization, to have a bunch of tribal idiots not understanding in the end those tribal idiots will consume themselves and them in the process. Not a very smart elite.
1: It's not a smart elite, but you can see the allure, because any globalized system, any transnational system, provides all the benefits and none of the obligations to the people who run it. So in a traditional system, in the world that I grew up in, for example, if you had a housekeeper, you're privileged to have a housekeeper. Most people don't have housekeepers. But if you do have a housekeeper and her kids want to go to college and she can't afford it, you have to pay the tuition, because there's not just the benefit, there's also the obligation that goes with it. It was called noblesse oblige. And it was a real principle. It wasn't just some dumb WASP thing. It was an ancient concept. It is the most ancient concept. And it is that loyalty goes both ways. Obligation goes both ways. With benefits come obligation. So it's just a very simple thing, but it's only in a globalized economy, which is what we have, that the people who are reaping the largest rewards can pretend that actually I'm not an elite. I'm not an elite. That's why I wear jeans and a turtleneck. That's why I look like Steve Jobs, right? Because I may run everything, but I don't have to admit that. I'm just like you, except I'm a billionaire who's in charge of your brain, okay? But they pretend that, because if they admit that they're actually plutocrats or oligarchs or they're the rulers of the world, which I wish they would, then all of a sudden it becomes like, well, how can you be making $1 billion in a country with 1 million people living on the street at night using fentanyl? Like, that doesn't work. Like, you have to do something about that. You have to make, maybe you don't fix it, but you have to make a good faith effort to try, because you have an obligation to the people who made you rich.
0: And we're talking about,
1: we're
0: talking about the social
1: really
0: contract.
1: Created a system that's all upside for them. Yeah, the social contract.
0: Social contract's been broken, and now something new is coming out of that. I want to finish it with Israel and get into your statement about being done with the Republican Party, why you're saying that. I have a lot of questions from viewers that were posted on X. I want to ask you some of those in this precious time we have with you. But since you mentioned Israel playing victim, got a whole bunch of nuclear weapons. It's way more wealthy per capita than we are. It's basically using our money, won its wars, but now it is on a delusional power trip saying Greater Israel publicly, all of Lebanon. We can show the map of Greater Israel, a whole bunch of Saudi Arabia, a whole bunch of Syria, you know, a bunch of Iraq. This is parts of Egypt, delusional. And then you got Mark Levin in one of his recent shows, you know, when he's not saying, you listen here, Tucker, with your little show. You think we're going to let you operate? You watch, buddy. Well, he sees now you're vindicated and they're now, you know, behind the eight ball. But here he is talking in a brief clip about little Israel and any Republicans not supporting whatever we say to do. You're bullying us while we primary your members of Congress and while we brag, we run your country. Here he is.
2: I want to say to people in and out of the administration, stop trashing, smearing, bullying the little state of Israel. Stop cozying up to and telling us that the regime in Iran is now more rational, more moderate, and a regime that we can deal with. When just a few months ago they slaughtered 50,000 people, they're still hanging young people today. And if they had a nuclear missile today, they'd fire it into our country as sure as I'm alive. I don't know what's going on, but if people think they can bully a little country, really a people that have existed 4,000 years through the Babylonians and the Persians, through the Romans and the Third Reich, into surrendering their defense and their decision on how to secure their country, they got another thing coming. I think it's outrageous. When we used to see the Secretary of War and the head of the Joint Chiefs of Staff daily here on Fox tell us of the fantastic marriage, symmetry between our militaries in defeating this enemy. I'm really appalled by this, and I hope it comes to an end sooner than later, because it's not right, it's not just, and it's not truthful.
0: So now we don't stay in a war they sucked us into, that they started, that they lobbied. We're bullying them. This is ass backwards, Tucker. Then I want to just finish up on Israel dovetailing. The NDAA, the marriage he just talked about of our military and intelligence, the whole nine yards. It's in the Senate intelligence bill as well. And then Netanyahu calls this getting away from our money because they'll co-own our weapons. This is really an attempted Israeli coup through law that's really a treaty, Tucker.
1: Yeah, I don't think it's going to work. And I look at Levin or whatever he calls himself, and I feel sad. I mean, the spoiled child always hates his parents. The ones who abetted his grandiosity are always the ones he blames. This is exactly what happens when Christian Zionists tell Israelis they're God's chosen people, they're special in the eyes of God, which is absurd. It's not a Christian understanding of reality. It's just not true. We're all people, all created by God. We're all fundamentally equal in God's eyes, at least at birth, chosen people. It's absurd. But if you tell people like Mark Levin that for their entire lives, they become what a spoiled child becomes, which is this very recognizable combination of fragile, preening, self-hating, hating other people. I mean, that's exactly what you get. And we did that. We did that by funding Israel, and Israel's supporters in the United States did that by flattering Israel and abetting all of their worst instincts. It's like your kid takes his diaper and smears crap on the wall, and you're like, that's art. How do you think that child grows up? You think that kid grows up to be, like, balanced, well-adjusted?
0: No, an entitled psychotic.
1: Exactly, an entitled psychotic. And we did that, and I feel guilty about that. By the way, I didn't do it, but I watched it happen. I said nothing because I don't want to deal with it. But I should have been wise enough to know this is what would result. Of course we're going to wind up on the brink of nuclear war, right? Of course. Because we created this attitude. And, of course, they're a threat to us, which they are. That resentment is 100% real. Mark Levin hates the United States for Trump's statement last week.
0: Well, he
1: of
0: said
1: course,
0: he hates Trump.
1: Always wind
0: he
1: up
0: said
1: this
0: he hates
1: way.
0: Trump, and you've warned
1: course,
0: Trump that they hate his guts.
1: Of course. Now, I told Trump before this started, these are your enemies, and they're luring you into a trap. But whatever. I'm a podcaster. I'm not in control.
0: Well, I know this. And I'm not going to play the clips. I'm sure you've already seen them. I played them in the last few days. At the World Jewish Conference and then at this conference that Levin and Huckabee, where Huckabee says he wants to live in Israel and all the rest of it, and he thinks Trump will fire him any day, they had Gentiles get up and say, I'm a goy, and you're superior. and I'm lucky to serve you. And then Huckabee in another speech is like telling the young Jews, you're the rulers of the world. And then they had the major CEO up say, I'm a goy, and I serve you as your minion, and we must censor everyone that doesn't accept that you're superior. I mean, I'm not obsessed with Jews. I'm never, but literally the sect of Jews that think they're God now has this cult in our government, and they're coming and licking boots on TV. What the hell is this? Have you seen those clips?
1: It's exactly, yeah, and so what happened after the George Floyd hoax? You know, you see these white liberal ladies washing the feet of black, kind of confused-looking black people. Like, what are they doing? What are these white ladies doing? Oh, you're a holy black person. It's like not treating other people as human beings, treating them as demigods, which they're not. They're just people like you and me, telling them they're special. Again, if you tell a child this, the kid becomes a psychopath, as you said. So this is something that we did. And I feel bad about it. But no, they are not the chosen people. I'm not the chosen people, and neither are you. We're people, okay? And we do our best to conform to God's will. People of different religions. But anyone who says God loves us most or only us is deranged.
0: Well, I mean, if Michael Jordan...
1: Say, that's deranged. That's not true.
0: Exactly. If Michael Jordan, at the peak of his success, he's an amazing person, said, I am the chosen one, I am superior, you'd say he needs to be put in a rubber room. This is bizarre.
1: I'd say you're a great basketball player. Or I'd say to Israel, it's really cool that you built, you know, I don't know, fields in the desert. Like, Israel's done some cool things. I don't hate everything about Israel. But to tell Israel you can do whatever you want and we'll pay for it, and when other people criticize you, that's their problem. They're the haters. Genocide's okay when you do it, but bad when the Nazis do it. To tell them these deranged things and then finance the whole thing for decades, of course you're going to wind up with Mark Levin and Ben Gavir. Like, what do you think's going to happen?
0: And
1: that's
0: then they
1: exactly
0: say,
1: what we're watching.
0: Then they say, we'll just come control your Congress even more. And what it is a giant, deranged, psychotic baby with nuclear weapons. And Ben Gavir, I think, is the archetypal Jabba the Hutt, Baron and Harkonnen caricature of that. And the time we have left, I've got a bunch of questions from the listeners that came in on X. Everybody should obviously subscribe to the Tucker Carlson Network, follow your shows, your prolific work. I mean, you are literally the tip of the spear, my friend. This question came in from Pug Holder, and it says, Tucker, you say you're leaving the Republican Party. Will you commit to not supporting J.D. Vance if he runs for president? Well, I mean, I know this a lot better than Mr. Neocon, Israel First, Marco Rubio. Another lady, Dina Ria, says, will he please help us start an American First party? How do we better position 2028? We need someone who actually gives a damn and is willing to make massive changes in the Fed, stay out of endless wars, etc. Seems, unfortunately, like Trump has a stranglehold of the GOP. Seems fruitless. I think that's why you're saying you're leaving. But maybe I'm too pessimistic, says Money Printer. Go, bruh. I got a bunch of other ones. Let me ask you this way. What do you mean by you're done with the Republicans? Obviously, you don't think you're endorsing the Democrats. What are you saying here? Is this the, like when Joe Kent resigned to draw attention to get them to course correct? Or here you are. Yes. What does Tucker Carlson say?
1: I mean, as usual, I don't have any kind of plan or grand strategy. I've never had that in my life. I was asked a question and I answered it directly. And the question was, can you support this? And of course not. I mean, I can't support the Republican Party in its current incarnation for the same reason I can't support the Democratic Party in its current incarnation. They have the same views. The same views on the big questions, on the economy and foreign policy.

0: in 2024, not because he's a Republican, but because he was not a traditional Republican. That's the whole point. And that's why everyone I know supported Trump, not because he had identical views to the Republican Party leadership. He had very different views. And I thought those were the views that were going to be enacted into law and policy, but they weren't. And instead, the views of Mike Johnson, a person for whom I have no respect at all, those views became dominant, the Mark Levin views. So, like, why would I support that? I would never support that. Why? Because I'm an American and I want what's best for my country. It's that simple. I'm not being paid by anybody and I'm not being told what to say. I've got a bunch of kids. I want the country to continue in a recognizable way. And
1: well, I totally agree with you. Democrats' ideas will allow that. So, I understand it's just a gut level thing to say, hey, I'm not with this, because Trump's with the Republican establishment more than ever.
0: Yeah, because everyone's imprisoned in this binary, and that's the whole point of it. That's why they emphasize the trans stuff. The trans stuff is insane, and it's disgusting. It's anti-Christian. But why do they emphasize it? Maybe they created it for this reason, to create the illusion that there is this massive fight between the parties, when in fact, on the big issues, they are in lockstep. There is no meaningful difference on economics and foreign policy between what this administration has done by and large and by what Chuck Schumer would do were he president.
1: Sure.
0: Now, I hope that changes.
1: Sure, it's like it becomes a football issue, so they can act like there's something they disagree with, but on the main issues, it continues on. So what are you advising people to do? I mean, still good Republicans that are America firsters, support them. Don't support
0: neocons. I support good people, and if they call themselves Republicans, that's fine. I'm just saying, or if they call themselves Democrats, that's fine. Try to think clearly. Here's my point, to the extent I have one. Try to think clearly about what's good for your family and good for your nation, and factor out the irrelevant things like party identification or peripheral issues that don't have direct bearing on the future of your kids, and try and think clearly about what your real interests are and who opposes them. And I'm just saying, I don't care how many times he goes on Fox News, Mike Johnson, the Republican Speaker of the House from Louisiana, opposes everything that is in your family's interest long term. And that would include territorial integrity, immigration. That would include the strength of the U.S. dollar, the economy. And that would include whether or not your son or grandson gets killed fighting a war for Israel. It's that simple.
1: I totally agree. So let me ask you this.
0: I don't know why would we support that? And I don't care what name you call me or what name you call yourself. I'm a conservative Republican. I'm part of the Liberty Pro-Jesus Caucus. Really? Show me how. Like, well, we should demand a little bit more, I think.
1: Well, I know you fought really hard, and I disagree with something you said about 6 months ago. You said, I apologize for supporting Trump. The first time, he was way better and did a lot of things. We didn't have a bunch of new wars. The second time, you know, he was a rebel. They came after him. He got a lot of good things done. But about four or five months into the new administration, he changed. So you weren't wrong. I wasn't wrong. Starting with the Epstein, then shutting down Doge, and then everything else, you know, these wars, Bovino tried to be nice about it, but he's gone public. Trump killed internal enforcement of immigration and basically put former Democrats from Biden are now being put in to control it. They're even weakening actual border security now. That's confirmed. And Bovino told me during the break, and later it came out, no, he said on Fox a month later, no, Trump ordered this. So something changed. I know you were talking to him all the time then. Sounds like been at your house. Hey, I got to go. Trump's calling. He really cared about what you said. He cared about what the founder of TPUSA said, what Charlie Kirk said. But something then changed five, six months in. Do you know what that was?
0: I don't, but I just want to leave. I want to put an issue out there that I think is of central importance. It's never mentioned, and that's the racism against whites, the institutional racism against whites in the United States. Where if you're a white man, it's harder to get a job, a federal contract, or college admission. And that's factually true. It's proven, not just statistically proven by disparate impact, but proven by document requests delivered in lawsuits. We know for a fact this is happening. And DOJ has done basically nothing to fix it. And so that's like a core question. Can the U.S. government, can our biggest institutions commit open racism against the people whose ancestors built this country? And yes, they can. It's one of the main reasons people supported Trump. It's one of the main reasons I supported Trump. Not because I'm like a white nationalist. I'm not.
1: It's discrimination.
0: Because I don't believe in institutional racism against,
1: especially those that don't know,
0: whose country it is. I mean,
1: Major universities are still saying no white men apply even with high grades. Major companies are still doing it. But during the Biden, 94% of hires were not white men. I mean, there is a war on white men. Everybody sees it. And thank God. I know you've got to go in a few minutes, but I've got to ask this question. And I believe you when you say it. I know you hate D.C. I know you love Florida. You love Maine. Been to both places. Beautiful. I don't blame you. But a lot of Republicans have claimed, look at him in Polymarket. He's like the third most popular person, not even announcing. Do you want to put the rumors to bed here? You're not planning to run for president, or are you?
0: Of course I'm not planning to run for president. I mean, of course. I've never said or done anything that would suggest I have an interest in political office, because I don't. I never have had an interest in political office, ever. It's just not kind of what I do for a living. It's not what I'm interested in. I really don't like politicians. One of the things I regret, and I've always liked Trump, I'll just say personally, I don't know why, because he's hilarious.
1: Maybe he's funny, yeah.
0: And there are a couple other, he's very funny. There are a couple others I like.
1: Well, will you support J.D. Vance? I think he's great compared to Rubio.
0: Obviously, he's great compared to Rubio. Obviously. Look, I'll support the best person. I always have liked J.D. Vance enormously. I think he's really smart. He's in an impossible situation. I think he's doing his best. I strongly disapprove of, obviously, as I've said 100 times, of this war and of what...
1: Oh, I love how Trump and others have been blaming Vance when he's volunteering to go stop it, when internally it's confirmed he tried to stop it just like you did. I love how the guy that was right, he's the bad guy now, and the war's his fault.
0: It's the people who tell the truth who are punished. It's the people who try to do for selfless motives the right thing who are punished. I mean, that's what evil is. But anyway, a system that consistently punishes people for telling the truth rather than lying, consistently punishes the virtuous and lets Jeffrey Epstein skate. I mean, by definition, that's an evil system. And so I would say the upside of this moment is clearly the current system is going away. Obviously, it doesn't work and everyone hates it. So we're getting a new system of some kind. I hope it's not too radical. Hope people don't get hurt during the transition, but it's going to happen. And I don't mourn that. Because this is not working. This is not working. Any system that produces, like, Pete Buttigieg as a presidential candidate and the Iran war, like, that's not a system that is going to govern my grandkids.
1: Well,
0: you said
1: God would have to appear to you for you to run to president. So should we all pray that Jesus appear to you and tell you to run for president?
0: I don't want to run for president. I do want to be involved in offering an option of some kind. I don't know what that would look like, but it's not democracy when no matter who you vote for, you get the same result.
1: Tucker, like you know you'd beat Gavin Newsom. You know you'd beat Marco Rubio. I mean, you need to run for president. It's just like a gladiator.
0: If the options are Gavin Newsom and Marco Rubio, I know Trump is very convinced that Gavin has a shot. And Gavin has an advantage in that he's a sociopath who will say anything while passing a lie detector test.
1: And he can talk, unlike Kamala.
0: Oh, he can talk. Oh, he can talk. And by the way, Marco is an underrated talker. He's an excellent talker.
1: Oh, yeah.
0: Speaks without notes. But both of those guys, I mean, come on. Is that really the option? If that's the option, I mean, then again, it's more evidence that the system is not... The last thing I'll say is the core problem that this country faces is not that it has elites. Every country does and needs them, by the way. Someone needs to run things. It's that the system that we have in place to produce elites produces instead mediocre conformists, wholly lacking creativity, terrified, weird,
1: stagnant,
0: easy to control, stagnant. It is not producing impressive people. And every empire is the same in this one regard. When its system fails to produce a leadership class capable of running this huge thing that the ancestors built, then it collapses. And so we need to fix that, like, immediately. And the first thing to do is stop discriminating against white men. You know, they built all this in the first place. They have a pretty good track record, so knock it off. Give them a fair shot.
1: Finally, there are silver linings. We know they're putting a guy in just as bad, but it shows how unpopular they are holding on by parliamentary manipulation. Freedom and liberty is growing. It's a wave the elites are having trouble suppressing. What do you make of Keir Starmer, particularly nasty creature, having to resign?
0: I mean, I guess it's good in that it's always good to see people who deserve to be punished. But, I mean, I mean, your question kind of provides the answer. It's not, we're just going to get, these are replaceable figures is the truth. Whether it's Rishi Sunak or Keir Starmer, Macron, or Justin Trudeau. I mean, they're all kind of the same thing. Chrystia Freeland. I mean, they're all like these kind of cookie cutter robots is too strong, but not quite too strong. I mean, they're not people who are making decisions on their own. They don't have agency. They're not actually leaders. They're employees. And so there will be another employee, and maybe he'll be a little more subtle in his contempt for the people he leads, but it's going to be the same brand. And so you need major change. And again, I'm against revolution. I'm totally opposed to violence and hurting innocents. But we're moving toward something radical here because the system is unable to respond to the demands and the needs of the people it leads. And it can't even acknowledge its own failures. It just like lectures people. Oh, you're an anti-Semite if you don't like it. No, I don't think I am. Yeah. I think you suck. I think that's the problem. You know what I mean? It's like it's Ceausescu who's on his way to being executed and starts lecturing the executioner. Like that you get in this mindset where you cannot show any flexibility at all or any introspection.
1: Well, that's right.
0: Or certainly no, you can acknowledge culpability for your crimes. And that's like
1: they never
0: a bad
1: even
0: place
1: debate
0: to be.
1: Us.
0: That never ends well.
1: They never even debate us. So I just want to make this clear, and I know you got to go. I want to be clear. I understand that it's not a thing with you. It's courage. It's a mission. You're not afraid. You're committed. So am I. Because it just feels right. It's what makes your soul good, and we're people of the people, and we're Americans, and we know we're doing the right thing. But at the same time, I know you're not a drama queen, but people need to understand. People need to celebrate champions that tell the truth and reach people all over the world, not just here. And you're loved all over the world. You are the most prominent person in the world when it comes to media and into intellectual and cultural discussions. You're influential everywhere. And so you're right up there, you know, with Trump and a few other people. And, you know, I've been somewhat influential for many years as well. And I just sleep better at night. And I'm so proud of the work you're doing. And everybody should support you at the Tucker Carlson Network. They should become members there. They should boost and promote everything you're doing because you're the antidote to the poison out of all these other prominent people. And so I just, I could care less about Hollywood people and care less about galas and care less about status. But I'm really proud of the fact that we're friends and that we've been able to work together, Tucker. And I just salute you and go in Godspeed because we are behind you and we appreciate you having the will and the determination because I know you worked hard at Fox and everywhere else and did a great job, but to see you just take it level up has been an inspiration to me. And when nobody in any major media capacity was defending me being censored and attacked, you consistently did it. And I know you talked to Elon and helped him bring me back to X and the rest of it. So you've been a guardian angel, and I owe you a lot, and so does America and the world. So Tucker Carlson, thank you so much, and God bless you, and I salute you.
0: God bless you. Thank you. That was really nice and undeserved. But thank you, Alex. Great to see you, man. Congrats.
1: All right. I'll do a Tucker life. I can't do it. I can't do it, dude.
0: It's too demented. Sorry.
1: All right. I'll talk to you soon, brother. Thanks.
0: Thank you. See ya.
1: That was amazing. I can't do a Tucker imitation. I can do almost anybody, but I can't do that laugh because it's a real laugh. We're going to start the next hour. I got a ton of news. You know, I'm going to air that little 20-minute documentary that's gotten like 22 million views on X, like 30 million views other places, the 8-Front War. You need to see the Israelis say, not all of them, but the leaders. America's our, not just Europe is the new Rome. We're the new Rome. And, I mean, this is like crazy. Like, as if my ancestors from Germany and England and Scotland and Ireland had anything to do with burning up the temple and Titus. I mean, please. I mean, what the hell? So that's all coming up. Hey, listen, next hour coming up for all the Tucker fans, please follow what we're doing. Spread the word. We got almost all the audience when they shut down InfoWars over, a lot of new audience. But I want to explode. I want to hire more reporters, more crew. That takes word of mouth to reach more people. And follow us on Rumble at rumble.com/ The Alex Jones Show Live, that's the new home, 800,000 followers there on X, with 4+ million followers at Real Alex Jones, the backup channel for the network at AJN Live. And, of course, the new news site with all the video feeds and audio feeds is all free. Articles, everything's there. 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Please get your email list, your text message list. It's an information war. Please do that. And just understand that this is a fight to the death. And I'm under attack. Tucker's under attack. I know that if I'm under attack, he's under much greater level attack. So pray for Tucker Carlson, because believe me, there's a good chance the old Mossad boys or somebody else might come after him. But Tucker's committed to God. He's committed himself into God's hands. It's the real deal. We've talked a lot privately, and so pray for him and pray for us as well. The fourth hour is about to begin. And please remember, I'm funded by selling you products that really work. If you'll just get our methylene blue until Wednesday night at midnight, it's buy one, get one free, because I want you to try it. 5-star reviews. 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

Well, let's begin today. I want you to open your Bibles to Genesis chapter 9. Genesis chapter 9. I want to take just a few moments and review and just begin Genesis chapter 9. Okay? Genesis chapter 9. Genesis chapter 9, beginning there with verse 20. The Word of God says, "And Noah began to be a husbandman, and he planted a vineyard. And he drank of the wine, and was drunken, and he was uncovered within his tent. And Ham, the father of Canaan, saw the nakedness of his father, and told his two brethren without. And Shem and Japheth took a garment, and laid it upon both their shoulders, and went backward, and covered the nakedness of their father. And their faces were backward, and they saw not their father's nakedness. And Noah awoke from his wine, and knew what his younger son had done unto him. And he said, Cursed be Canaan, a servant of servants shall he be unto his brethren. And he said, Blessed be the Lord God of Shem, and Canaan shall be his servant. God shall enlarge Japheth, and he shall dwell in the tents of Shem, and Canaan shall be his servant." Now last week we began this series on slavery, a biblical view. But I say this began the series. Actually, the series began before, because I showed you, number one, the abolitionist revolution. Number two, the theological revolution. And remember, I told you that any cultural shift is the result of a theological shift. When you have a change in a biblical worldview, then you have a change in society, you have a change in culture. And the reason there have been so many changes in our society is our theology has shifted so rapidly and so quickly. And then thirdly, I dealt with the political and the economic and the sectional differences that existed between the North and South, and showed how everything was going to a head. And then last week, I was trying to show you that slavery in and of itself is not inherently evil or inherently sinful. Now, I told you that there is a biblical slavery and there is a pagan slavery. Now, pagan slavery very clearly is ungodly and unbiblical. But the biblical slavery is not ungodly, and it is certainly right because God ordained it. The problem is that oftentimes you can have a commixture of pagan and biblical slavery, and the aspects, therefore, of the pagan slavery intermingled with the biblical slavery would certainly be wrong. I also pointed out the fact that slavery cannot be inherently evil in and of itself, because in Exodus chapter 21, the slave that said very plainly, "I love my master, I will not leave him, I will not be free," he was taken to the doorpost and a hole was bored through his ear. And then in Psalm 40, I showed you how that passage related to Jesus Christ. And then in Hebrews chapter 10, that same passage is related to Jesus Christ. So, if slavery is inherently evil in and of itself, then Christ would not be using an analogy of that to compare to himself and his ministry and his mission. And over in the Bible, he said, "I am among you as one that serveth." Now, I've told you also there were several ways that a person could become a slave, and let me give them to you very quickly. First of all, there was what you and I would call forced slavery. And of course, the Bible condemns this over and over. God says, "He that stealeth a man and selleth him shall surely be put to death." So, God specifically in the book of Deuteronomy forbade anyone from stealing and selling a child of Israel. And then secondly, you could become a slave for punishment of a crime, according to Exodus chapter 22 and verse 3. Thirdly, you could become a slave because of debt, Deuteronomy 15 and verse 12. Fourthly, you could, and I'm going to explain this today, you could become a slave by virtue of a curse, Genesis chapter 9 that we just read. And fifthly, you could be

0: slave voluntarily, according to Deuteronomy 15, Exodus chapter 21. And then, of course, you could become a slave if you were purchased. And usually those that were purchased had been POWs or prisoners of war. They were captured in war. And someone says, well, I don't know if I like POWs being made slaves. Well, had you rather they be put to death, you see. The POW probably had rather be a slave than be put to death. But anyhow, that is how that basically someone became a slave. And then, of course, I pointed out the fact that in the Bible, according to the biblical view of slavery, slaves had rights. Slaves, of course, were circumcised. That meant they were identified with the household. They were brought into the covenant in that area. Slaves ate the sacred things, they ate the holy things. Slaves could inherit. Just all kinds of rights that were given in the Bible concerning slavery. So there is indeed a biblical view of slavery. Now, I want to begin with Genesis chapter 9 today. Please remember that in the biblical view of slavery, let me put it to you very plainly, slavery originated with God and was regulated by God. There is nothing shameful, embarrassing, or ignominious about the truth of biblical slavery. Now, what has happened in this country is this. Liberals and unbelievers who deny Christ and deny the Bible, they try to cast dispersion upon the Word of God with this statement, but did you know the Bible allows slavery? Well, of course I know the Bible allows slavery. What's wrong with that? I mean, in other words, like slavery is some inherently evil and sinful thing. And remember I told you last week, when we're talking about slavery, I'm not just talking about black slaves. Because every race have been slaves at one time or the other. There have been more white slaves than there ever were black slaves. In fact, there is a huge market for white slaves in the Middle East today. So the truth is that every race has been slave. So when someone tries to... in fact, this happened to a man that I know. He was debating sodomy. In other words, his position was sodomy is wicked and wrong and ungodly. We're over here saying it was all right. And he says, no, but the Old Testament and the New Testament condemns it. And the liberal responded, but the Bible allows slavery and permits slavery. Now, what he was going to do was try to get the preacher who was opposing sodomy to say, but slavery's wrong. Now, if he says slavery was wrong, what was the liberal going to say next? Well, then the laws against sodomy are wrong as well. You see what I'm saying? So you cannot deny any of the truth of God's Word. If someone says, well, the Bible allows slavery, you say, well, yes, it does. But there is a biblical view of slavery, and the slavery that the Bible allows is regulated by God. And let me tell you something, folks. You and I do not need to defend the Word of God. We need to use the Word of God and proclaim the truth of it. Everything that God does and everything that God says is holy, just, righteous, and wise. So consequently, then, slavery is never condemned in the Bible. It's never condemned in the Old Testament. It's never condemned in the New Testament. The only thing that is condemned is that aspect of paganism where men were forcibly kidnapped and sold into slavery in Exodus 21, verse 16, Deuteronomy 24, and verse 7, and then Revelation chapter 18, verses 12 through 13. There is that condemnation for men who capture other men, not only physically, but also spiritually, and sell them into slavery. So even there in those passages, it is not slavery that is being condemned, but rather it is the forced kidnapping and the forced sell of men into slavery. Now, when you come to Genesis chapter 9, you have the first mention of servitude or slavery. Now, we just read from Genesis chapter 9 that Noah planted a vineyard, and he drank of the wine and was drunken. Now, some have suggested that Noah did not intend to get drunk. I have no idea. The Bible does not make that clear. We do know that drunkenness is a sin. Some says because after the flood, some things were different, and maybe Noah did not know that he would get drunk. I don't know. The Bible doesn't say. All the Bible says is that he was drunk and that he was uncovered in his tent. Then the Bible tells us that Ham, the father of Canaan, went in and saw the nakedness of his father and came out and told his two brothers. Now, here's something else we don't know. We don't actually know what Ham did. We do not know if he simply laughed at his father or mocked his father or made fun of his father or if he engaged in sodomy. We don't know. The Bible does not say. However, we do know this, that whatever Ham did, it was extremely serious and extremely wicked and vile. Now, how do we know that? Let me tell you how. If you look down in your Bibles to the book of Genesis chapter 9 and look in verse 22, and Ham the father of Canaan saw the nakedness of his father and told his two brethren without. Now, the Hebrew word for nakedness is the word ervah, and it is translated in our Bibles as shame, unclean, or nakedness. Now, this same Hebrew word is used in the Old Testament of the shameful exposure of the body in Genesis 9, verse 22, in Exodus 20 and verse 26, and Ezekiel chapter 16, verses 36 and 37. This same Hebrew word is also used in Leviticus 18 concerning illicit and abnormal sexual practices. And in Deuteronomy chapter 23 and verse 14, the same word is used for human excrement. Now, what Ham did, I know not. Whether he engaged in some wicked sexual perversion or whether he just laughed and made fun of his father and mocked him, which is also contrary to the Bible, I don't know exactly what he did, but whatever he did, it was extremely wicked and ungodly and contrary to decency and order. Now, someone's going to come up with a question, well, if Ham did it, why was his son Canaan cursed instead of Ham being cursed? Well, now, there are three possible answers to that. There may be more, but I can give you three anyhow. First of all, some would say that the reason Canaan was cursed instead of Ham was because God had already blessed Ham. Look in Genesis chapter 9 and verse 1. And God blessed Noah and his sons and said unto them, be fruitful and multiply and replenish the earth. Now, if God has blessed Noah and his sons, someone would argue, well, how could God then turn around and curse Ham in the sense that blessings and curses usually cannot abide on the same head at the same time? So some would say theologically the reason Canaan was cursed was because Ham was already blessed. However, there's another reason, and this is a more biblical reason, I would believe, in Exodus chapter 20 and verse 5. If you'll look there, I can quote it, but I want you to see it. Look in Exodus chapter 20, verse 5. This is where God is giving the law. Look what the Bible says. Exodus chapter 20 and verse 5. In part of the second commandment, where we are not to bow down to graven images, God says in verse 5, thou shalt not bow down thyself to them, nor serve them. For I, the Lord thy God, am a jealous God, visiting the iniquity of the fathers upon the children unto the third and fourth generation of them that hate me. So the curse could have been passed down to Canaan because what Ham did was an act not only of hatred toward his father, but hatred toward God himself. By the way, let me just emphasize this. And any young kids, I want you to listen. I want you to understand. However you treat your father and your mother is reflective of how you treat God. To dishonor your father and your mother is to dishonor God, who is our heavenly Father. For God has given father and mother to be in His place over you. And He has given them parental authority, and they have a position of headship over you. So whatever you do to dishonor and disrespect your earthly parents is also dishonor and disrespect for your heavenly Father. And so the truth of the matter is what Ham did was very dishonorable and disrespectful, and therefore it could pass down to the son. But there's a third possibility, and that's this. That Cain could also have either participated in what Ham did, or at least concurred or agreed or joined with him in mocking his grandfather. If so, then the curse would likely and rightly fall upon Canaan as well. Now I want you to understand something. Genesis chapter 9 is more than a prophecy. It is more than a prediction. Genesis chapter 9 is a pronouncement. It is a verdict. When Noah awoke and knew what his son had done unto him, the Bible says, verse 24, and Noah awoke from his wine and knew what his younger son had done unto him, what did he say? He said, "Cursed be Canaan, a servant of servants shall he be unto his brethren." So he cursed his grandson. Now, I want you to understand that no sanction, and I'm using the word sanction there in the form of curse, no sanction or no curse has any merit without the approval and concurrence of God. You remember Balaam tried to curse Israel? God wouldn't let him curse Israel. I could stand up here and curse it. But if God does not concur with that curse, my words are meaningless and empty and void. And so whatever Noah did, God concurred with him, and God brought to pass the curse that Noah pronounced upon Canaan, because the curse that Noah pronounced was exactly what God wanted. Now, let me give you a quick quote. Robert L. Dabney, who was a famous Presbyterian theologian. He was aide-de-camp to Stonewall Jackson. He wrote the definitive book on the life and times of Stonewall Jackson. He has theological books, four or five of them that thick, plus other books. In his little booklet, A Defense of Virginia and the South, and in this book, he's setting forth the biblical position concerning slavery. And in his section on Genesis chapter 9, here is what he said concerning the curse upon Canaan. Listen carefully. I quote, he said, "And we find that it, that is slavery, was appointed by God as the punishment of and remedy for the peculiar moral degradation of a part of the race. God here ordains that this depravity shall find its necessary restraints and the welfare of the more virtuous its safeguard against the depraved by the bondage of the latter," end quote. So what did he say? He says slavery originated with God. And God pronounced this slavery, this servitude, upon a certain part of the race because of their moral degradation and because it would also be a safeguard for the righteous. So slavery basically originated with God. It is God's verdict in Genesis chapter 9 upon Canaan and his descendants. Now, let me just clarify something for you. You say, "But Brother Weaver, in verse 25, he says, 'Cursed be Canaan, a servant of servants shall he be.' Verse 26, 'And Canaan shall be his servant.' Verse 27, 'And Canaan shall be his servant.' You say, 'But Brother Weaver, the word is servant, it is not slave.' May I remind you that the Hebrew word for servant is ebed, which is translated from the Hebrew word abad, which literally means to enslave. It means a bondman, a bondwoman, or a slave. Let me show you how powerful this word is. I want you to hold Genesis 9, but look in your Bibles to the book of Exodus chapter 1 and verse 13. Now, every time I show you a passage, it is going to be the same identical Hebrew word. Watch in Exodus chapter 1, beginning there with verse 13. The Bible says, "And the Egyptians made the children of Israel to serve with rigor." Someone tell me what that means. Hardship. All right, they made them serve with hardship. How did they make them serve?
1: They
0: That is, they enslave them. It's the same Hebrew word. Verse 14, and they made their lives bitter with hard bondage in mortar and in brick and in all manner of service or slavery in the field. All their service or slavery wherein they made them slaves was with rigor. The same Hebrew word. So if you deny in Genesis chapter 9 that Canaan and his descendants were to be real slaves, then you've got to deny that what the Egyptians did to the Hebrews was not slavery either. Look in your Bibles, if you would, to Exodus chapter 13. Look what God says in Exodus chapter 13, beginning there with verse 3. And Moses said unto the people, remember this day in which you came out from Egypt, out of the house of bondage, literally it's the same word, out of the house of slavery, by the strength of hand the Lord brought you out from this place. There shall no leavened bread be eaten. Look down to verse 14. And it shall be when thy son asketh thee in time to come, saying, what is this? That thou shalt say to him, by strength of hand, the Lord brought us out from Egypt, out of the house of bondage, or out of the house of slavery. So God calls what happened to the Hebrews in Exodus chapter 1, slavery. It's the same exact word in Genesis chapter 9. So what Canaan and his descendants were become were slaves. Now, if you'll look in your Bibles to the book of Deuteronomy chapter 24, verse 18. Deuteronomy chapter 24, we read this passage last week and I explained it, but I just read these passages. But look what God says. Here's the same Hebrew word. He tells Israel, but thou shalt remember that thou wast a bondman or a slave in Egypt. And the Lord thy God redeemed thee thence, therefore I command thee to do this thing. Skip down to verse 22. And thou shalt remember that thou wast a bondman in the land of Egypt, therefore I command thee to do this thing. So God says, remember that you were slaves, and it is the word slave. Thus, the only thing that you can come up with in Genesis chapter 9, the verdict that was pronounced against Canaan, was the fact of real slavery. Now, let me say it again. Biblical slavery is not condemned by God. It was instituted by God. Now, let me just show you some other passages in the Old Testament before we ever get to the New Testament of how God blessed men who were slave holders. Look in Genesis chapter 17. Genesis 17. And let's begin reading there with verse 19. Genesis 17 and verse 19. Or verse 9, I'm sorry. Genesis 17 and verse 9. And God said unto Abraham, thou shalt keep my covenant therefore, thou and thy seed after thee in their generations. This is my covenant which you shall keep between me and you and thy seed after thee. Every man child among you shall be circumcised. And you shall circumcise the flesh of your foreskin, and it shall be a token of the covenant betwixt me and you. And he that is 8 days old shall be circumcised among you, every man-child in your generations. He that is born in the house or bought with money of any stranger which is not of thy seed, he that is born in thy house and he that is bought with thy money must needs be circumcised. And my covenant shall be in your flesh for an everlasting covenant. Isn't that interesting? God said in verse 12, Abraham, I'm going to make my covenant with you and with every man in your house. Every man child of yours is to be circumcised. And every man that you buy with money. In other words, every slave that you get. Now, if God was going to condemn slavery, here's an excellent opportunity for him to do so, because he's making the covenant with Abraham. Abraham is not dictating the terms. God is. God could have said, Abraham, now I want to tell you something. I want every man child that is born of your own blood to be circumcised. And by the way, that's all. No slaves, no strangers. We don't want anybody else. But God says, no. Everybody that you buy with your money, every male, you circumcise him as well. And so God, instead of condemning Abraham for holding slaves, God makes allowances for Abraham to hold slaves, and he says, you bring them into the covenant, they are to be circumcised as well. Now look in Genesis 14. Let's go back. You say, well, you know, Abraham probably had one or two slaves. Oh? Well, watch this. Lot has been captured by these heathen kings, and Abraham's going to rescue him. And when Abram heard that his brother was taken captive, he armed his trained servants, that is, his trained slaves, born in his own house, 318, and pursued them unto Dan. Now, if a man had 318 trained slaves that were born in his own house, how many did he have that were not born in his own house? I mean, that's 318 men that were born to him. What about the women? They had to have wives. And certainly there were daughters as well as sons. Here's just 318 trained fighting slaves. If each man had a wife, that's 636. And each one of those men had sisters, that's another 318. Probably Abraham had several thousand slaves if the truth was known. Look in your Bibles to the book of Genesis chapter 20. Genesis 20, verse 14. Here is where Abimelech had sinned against Abraham and against God in taking Sarah. And God comes to Abimelech in a dream and says, if you touch her, you're a dead man. I'm going to kill you. You give her back to Abraham. You make restitution. Verse 14, Genesis 20. And Abimelech took sheep and oxen and men servants and women servants and gave them unto Abraham and restored him Sarah his wife. Did you hear that? And Abimelech took sheep and oxen, men servants and women servants. Let's translate that. Abimelech took male slaves and women slaves and gave them unto Abraham. So here Abraham got some more slaves that were not born in his own house. I don't know how many. It was plural. It's more than one. That's for sure. Look in Genesis chapter 24 and verse 35. Here's what Eliezer says to Rebekah's parents when he goes to get the bride for Isaac. Verse 34, and he said, I am Abraham's servant. Let's translate it, I am Abraham's slave. And the Lord hath blessed my master greatly, and he has become great, and he hath given him flocks and herds and silver and gold and men servants, that is, male slaves and female slaves and camels and asses. Now, whoa, let me back up. And the Lord hath blessed my master greatly, and he has become great, and he, the Lord, hath given him. What did God give Abraham? Flocks, herds, silver, gold, and slaves. Men and women, camels and asses. God gave them to Abraham. Now, is slavery inherently wrong? No. God gave slaves to Abraham. Look in Genesis chapter 26. Genesis 26, beginning there with verse 12. Then Isaac sowed in the land and received in the same year 100-fold, and the Lord blessed him. And the man waxed great and went forward and grew until he became very great. For he, that is Isaac, had possessions of flocks and possessions of herds and great store of servants or slaves. And the Philistines envied him. Now let me just stop. Do you remember that Abraham and Isaac are the two of the most revered patriarchs in the Bible? And these two patriarchs were two great slaveholders. And may I remind you that Abraham, who is called the father of the faithful, He is also called the friend of God. Now let me ask you a question. Is holiness and godliness and righteousness incompatible with owning slaves? No. For Abraham was a righteous man and a godly man. So just because someone owns slaves does not mean that that individual is inherently evil. Let me show you something. Look back in your Bibles to Genesis chapter 16. Someone tell me who Sarah's handmaiden was. The Egyptian woman, what was her name? Do you remember? I didn't hear you.
1: Hagar.
0: Now you remember when Sarah, it looked as if she could not conceive, she told Abraham, "You go into my handmaiden and you have a child by her." And he did. Well, I can tell you why God wants you to have one wife. Two women just can't get along. And so when Sarah saw that Hagar was indeed expecting, there was friction, and she was so hard on Hagar that Hagar ran away with the child. Now watch this. Genesis chapter 16, beginning there with verse 7. "And the angel of the Lord found her," that is Hagar, "found her by the way, who's the angel of the Lord? That is what we call a Christophany, which is a pre-incarnate appearance of Christ in the Old Testament before ever became flesh. So this is Christ. "And the angel of the Lord found her by a fountain of the water in the wilderness, by the fountain in the way of Shur. And he said, Hagar, Sarah's maid, whence comest thou, and whither wilt thou go? And she said, I flee from the face of my mistress Sarah. And the angel of the Lord said unto her, Return to thy mistress, and submit thyself under her hands. And the angel of the Lord said unto her, I will multiply thy seed exceedingly, that it shall not be numbered for multitude." Ah, what did the Lord tell Sarah? Tell Hagar, you go back and submit. He didn't say, it's over with, you made your escape, don't you go back to that slaveholding woman. No, he says, you go back. Return. Look in Numbers chapter 31. Numbers chapter 31. I don't have time to give you the whole context of this, but when the men went out to war and God blessed them and they came back victorious, they would come back with a large number of captives. And these captives then were made slaves. And let me show you something interesting. Look what God says in verse 30. "And of the children of Israel's half," in other words, the slaves were divided between the people of Israel and the soldiers who went to the war. Now, the soldiers who went to the war got a little more booty than the people because they took the risk, okay? But look what God says. "And of the children of Israel's half, thou shalt take one portion of 50 of the persons," that is, of the people, "of the beeves, of the asses, and of the flocks of all manner of beasts, and give them unto the Levites, which keep the charge of the tabernacle of the Lord." Now, what did God say? God said, "Of some of those people, you take 1 out of 50, and you give to the Levites so they can use them as their slaves around the tabernacle, around the temple." Look in verse 47. "Even of the children of Israel's half, Moses took one portion of 50, both of man and of beast, and gave them unto the Levites, which kept the charge of the tabernacle of the Lord, as the Lord commanded Moses." So slaves were even given to the Levites to help them with their strenuous duties around the tabernacle and around the temple. Now you say, "But Brother Weaver, all that's Old Testament." Yes, it is. And I always like to remind people, we don't have two Bibles, we have one Bible. And the Old Testament is just as authoritative as the New Testament. And God does not change. God is immutable. He is unchangeable. So you've got to ask yourself this question. Does the New Testament contradict the Old Testament? Is slavery condemned in the New Testament while it is regulated and allowed in the Old Testament? Well, let me begin by telling you that the Greek word for slave is the word doulos. And it literally means a slave or a bondman. It is from the Greek word deo, which means I bind or I enslave or I make a slave. Now, in Leviticus chapter 25 and verse 44, turn there just one second. We read this last week. I'm not going to dwell on it now. Leviticus 25, verse 44. Look what God says, Leviticus 25, verse 44. He says, both thy bondmen and thy bondmaids, that is your slaves, both men and women, which thou shalt have, shall be of the heathen that are round about you. Of them shall you buy bondmen and bondwomen. So you could biblically buy slaves of the heathen. I explained why last week. Now, the reason I'm pointing out this verse is when you come to the word bondmen and bondmaids, in the Septuagint, you remember what the Septuagint is? The Septuagint is the Greek translation of the Hebrew Old Testament. The Septuagint was in existence during the time of Christ and the apostles. They even quoted from the Septuagint. But the Septuagint is a Greek translation of the Hebrew Old Testament. And when you get to the Septuagint in Leviticus 25 and verse 44, for bondmen and bondwomen, you come up with the word doulos, the same New Testament word. Now, doulos is used metaphorically in the New Testament in Acts chapter 4 and verse 29, in Acts chapter 16 and verse 17, and in Romans chapter 1 and verse 7, of the apostles themselves, and really and truly of all of God's people. Paul delighted to call himself the bondservant of Jesus Christ. He says, Paul, the servant of Jesus Christ. And every time you see the word servant, it is doulos, literally Paul, the bondslave of Jesus Christ. And Paul used that word to express God's purchase, God's ownership, and God's authority over his apostles and their obedience that was due to him. Now, one will search the New Testament in vain for a condemnation of slavery or holding slaves. The mere absence of a condemnation of slaveholding in the New Testament is proof that it is not unlawful. Now, you've got to remember this. Christ and his disciples preached in the midst of slaves and slaveholders. You see, in the time of Christ, the institution of slavery was extremely prevalent. And unhappily, in our Lord's times, most of it was pagan slavery instead of biblical slavery. I'm sure there were some Hebrews who had some slaves, I understand that. But when you talk about Rome, you're talking about pagan slavery. And yet you can search the New Testament in vain to try to find a condemnation of slavery. If you will study the New Testament, you will find that the apostles many times listed the prevalent sins of their day. And some of those lists are extremely minute. You'll find them in Romans chapter 1, Galatians chapter 5, Matthew 15, Colossians 3, 2 Timothy chapter 3. But you can search all of these lists that refer to the prevalent sins of their day, and you will never find the sin of holding slaves. It's not listed. It just simply is not there. So the New Testament does not condemn slavery. If Christ opposed slavery, as I said last week, he would never have used the analogy of a slave to his own self. And if you turn in your Bibles, and I want you to Luke chapter 7, I want to show you where Christ had an excellent opportunity to set the record straight on slavery. Luke chapter 7, and let's begin reading there with verse 1. Luke 7, verse 1. Watch carefully. We'll read through verse 10. Luke 7, verse 1. Now when he had ended all his sayings in the audience of the people, he entered into Capernaum. And a certain centurion's servant. First of all, someone tell me what a centurion is. I didn't hear you. It's two or three people said it, one still didn't hear it. All right. He was a soldier. What kind of soldier? A Roman soldier.
1: Okay. Over 100 men.
0: Okay. He was over 100 men. Thank you, James. Keep teaching him, Henry. Or maybe I should say Janet or whoever's doing it. But he's a Roman centurion. So he's not a Hebrew is what I'm trying to make. Okay? Now watch. Now when he ended, he said in verse 2, and a certain centurion servant, the Greek word for servant is doulos, which means slave. Now a certain centurion's servant or slave who was dear unto him was sick and ready to die. So he had great regard for this slave. And when he heard of Jesus, he sent unto him the elders of the Jews, beseeching him that he would come and heal his servant. And when they came to Jesus, they besought him instantly, saying that he was worthy for whom he should do this. Watch what this Roman soldier had done. For he loveth our nation, and he hath built us a synagogue. So evidently he's very wealthy as well. Then Jesus went with them, and when he was not far from the house, the centurion sent friends to him, saying unto him, Lord, trouble not thyself, for I am not worthy that thou shouldest enter under my roof. Wherefore neither thought I myself worthy to come unto thee, but saying a word, and my servant shall be healed. For I am also a man set under authority, having under me soldiers. And I say unto one, go, and he goeth, and to another, come, and he cometh. And to my servant, do this, and he doeth it. And when Jesus heard these things, he marveled at him, and turned him about, and said unto the people that follow him, I say unto you, I have not found so great faith, no, not in Israel. And they that were sent returning to the house found the servant whole that had been sick. He said, look, Lord, I'm a man under authority. I've got slaves. I tell one to come and I tell one to go, and he does exactly what I say. He does it. Lord, you don't have to come to my house. I'm not even worried. Just speak the word. And our Lord did not say, you dirty, low down, slave holding reprobate. No. Our Lord said, I have not found so great a faith, no, not in Israel. Now, if Christ was going to condemn, here would have been a perfect opportunity. But instead of condemning, he commended. Look in your Bibles to 1 Corinthians chapter 7. Let me show you that there is nothing inherently evil in being a slave. 1 Corinthians chapter 7. Look what the Apostle Paul writes. 1 Corinthians chapter 7. Beginning there with verse 20, God says, let every man abide in the same calling wherein he was called, or the same vocation where he was called. Now look, art thou called, that is called unto salvation, art thou called in the Lord being a servant or being a slave? Art thou called being a servant? Look what he says. Care not for it, but if thou mayest be made free, use it rather. Now he explains, for he that is called in the Lord being a servant is the Lord's free man. Likewise also he that is called being free is Christ's servant. Now let's go back to verse 21. Art thou called being a servant? Care not for it. What's he saying? Don't try to get out of being a slave. There's nothing wrong being a slave. He says, but if thou mayest be made free, use it rather. If you can get free, he says, and use your freedom to serve me more acceptably. Fine. Go for it. Then he explains why he says that. Watch. For he that is called in the Lord being a slave is the Lord's free man. He says, I free you. Look. Then he says, likewise also he that is called being free is Christ's slave. So there's nothing inherently wrong with simply being a slave. Nothing sinful about it. I wish I had time to tell you many of the great men that we know and read about were once slaves themselves. A multitude. Every one of us loved to sing Amazing Grace. John Newton. He was a slaver. He worked on a slave ship. He himself was a slave at one time and escaped. Now, the point I'm trying to make is there's nothing sinful in and of itself in being a slave. Just like there's nothing sinful in being a ditch digger or diesel mechanic or a gas man or a veterinarian. Nothing sinful in those occupations in and of themselves. Now, let me show you something else. You remember the message that I preached several weeks ago on the theological revolution? I showed you where broken churches resulted in a broken nation. And the abolitionist, those in the North, wanted to keep those Southern men who held slaves out of the church. They wanted them excommunicated and they wanted them disciplined. I want to show you that in the New Testament, slaveholders were fully admitted into church membership. Look in your Bibles to the book of Acts chapter 10. Acts chapter 10. And I'm not going to take time to read the entire passage, but here we have another centurion, another Roman soldier. The Bible says there was a certain man in Caesarea called Cornelius, a centurion of the band called the Italian band. Now he was a centurion. Watch verse 7. And when the angel who spake unto Cornelius was departed, he called two of his household servants, or two of his slaves, and a devout soldier of them that waited on him continually. So the man is a slaveholder, all right? He sent them to Peter, and of course Peter came and preached to him, and they were converted. Now skip down to verse 47. Look what Peter says. Can any man forbid water that these should not be baptized, who received the Holy Ghost as well as we? And he commanded them to be baptized in the name of the Lord, and they prayed to him to tarry with them certain days. They were baptized. They were admitted into full fellowship of the church, and Cornelius was a slave holder. Didn't matter to Peter. Look in your Bibles to the book of Philemon, chapter 1. We hit this passage a little bit last week. You see, Peter never rebuked Cornelius for holding slaves. Rather, he administered a New Testament ordinance upon him. That is, he baptized him. Now, remember last week I pointed out that Philemon, the little book of Philemon, right before Hebrews, you remember that Philemon was a slaveholder. In fact, he had a fleshly brother, Onesimus, who was one of his slaves. Now, let's read Philemon chapter 1, because there's only one chapter there, verse 1. Paul, a prisoner of Jesus Christ, and Timothy our brother, unto Philemon, our dearly beloved and fellow laborer, and unto our beloved Apphia, and Archippus, our fellow soldier, and to the church in thy house. Now, where was the church? It was in Philemon's house. Now, let's go back to verse 1. Paul, a prisoner of Jesus Christ, and Timothy, our brother, unto Philemon, our dearly beloved, and what? Fellow laborer. That is a term that is used to express the fact that Philemon was a pastor. He pastored the church that met in his house. And what did Paul do after Onesimus, the runaway slave, was converted? He sent him back. And here, Philemon was a pastor and held slaves. So there, very clearly, there's nothing wrong with that. In fact, let me point something out. Paul never rebukes Philemon for holding slaves. He sent Onesimus back. But let me show you two passages, and we're going to turn back to these just momentarily. But look in Colossians chapter 1 and Ephesians 1. Go ahead and find Ephesians and then Colossians. We'll read Colossians 1 verse first. Colossians 1. Look, if you would please, at verse 2. Now, I want you to remember that the book of Colossians is written to the Colossian church. Okay? Verse 2. To the saints and faithful brethren in Christ, which are at Colossae, grace be unto you and peace from God our Father and the Lord Jesus Christ. So Paul is writing to the saints and the faithful brethren who are in Christ in the church at Colossae. Now look what he writes to some of the churches, church members in chapter 4 and verse 1. Chapter 4, verse 1. Masters, give unto your servants or your slaves that which is just and equal, knowing that you also have a master in heaven. What is our conclusion? Since Colossians 1 and verse 2 tells us that this epistle was written to the faithful and to the saints which were in the church at Colossae, and you come to chapter 4, verse 1, and he says, Masters, you give to your slaves that which is just as equal. What is our conclusion? There were slaveholders in the church at Colossae. If there were not, why would Paul even be telling them to give that which was just and equal to their slaves? Look in your Bibles to Ephesians chapter 1. Verse 1, Paul, an apostle of Jesus Christ by the will of God, to the saints who are at Ephesus and to the faithful in Christ Jesus. So he's writing to the Ephesian church. Look in chapter 6 of Ephesians and verse 9. Chapter 6, verse 9, and you masters, do the same things unto them, forbearing threatening, knowing that your master also is in heaven, neither is there respect of persons with him. Ah, so there were slaveholders in the church at Ephesus as well. For Paul writes them and says, may I remind you that you yourself are a slave to the Lord, and your master is in heaven. Now, evidently, slaveholders were admitted into full fellowship and membership of local churches in New Testament times. There was not a problem. Now, let me show you. Very quickly, we're going to cover just several passages. Instead of condemning slavery in the New Testament lays down the duties of slaves to their masters and of masters to their slaves. Look in your Bibles, since we're there, in Ephesians 6. Let's begin reading there with verse 5. Ephesians 6, verse 5. Servants, let's read it like it is. Slaves, be obedient to them that are your masters according to the flesh, with fear and trembling and singleness of your heart as unto Christ. Not with eye service as men pleasers, but as the servants of Christ, doing the will of God from the heart. Now let me stop. I want you to understand that what he is telling these Christian slaves is, you don't just do what's right out of eye service for men. You do what's right for the honor and the glory of God. He says, doing the will of God from the heart. Verse 7, with good will doing service or servitude, as unto the Lord and not unto men, knowing that whatsoever good thing any man doeth, the same shall he receive of the Lord, whether he be bond or free. And now God says, and you masters, you who are over these slaves, you do the same things unto them. In other words, you treat them biblically and scripturally, forbearing threatening, knowing that your master also is in heaven, neither is there any respect of persons with him. In other words, if you treat your servants, your slaves ill, God will treat you ill as well. You mistreat them, God will mistreat you. Look in your Bibles to the book of Colossians, chapter 3. Colossians chapter 3. Begin there with verse 22. Servants or slaves, it's the word doulos, slaves, obey in all things your masters. According to the flesh, that is, they've got the rule over you. Servants, obey in all things your masters according to the flesh, not with eye service as men pleasers, but in singleness of heart, fearing God. And whatsoever you do, do it heartily as unto the Lord and not unto men, knowing that the Lord you shall receive the reward of the inheritance, for you serve the Lord Christ. Did you hear that? You think you may be serving your master, but you're actually serving the Lord Christ in your servitude. So you do it as unto the Lord. Verse 25, but he that doeth wrong, that is, he's talking to the slaves now, but he that doeth wrong shall receive for the wrong which he hath done, and there is no respect of persons. God will judge a wicked slave just like he'll judge a wicked master. Verse 1, masters, give unto your servants that which is just and equal, knowing that you also have a master in heaven. So once again, here are the regulations set down that regulates the conduct between slaves and masters, masters and slaves. Look in your Bibles to 1 Timothy chapter 6. 1 Timothy chapter 6, beginning there with verse 1. 1 Timothy chapter 6, verse 1. Let as many servants as are under the yoke... Let as many slaves are as under the yoke, count their own masters worthy of all honor, that the name of God and His doctrine be not blasphemed. And they that have believing masters, Christian masters, you can be a Christian and hold slaves, huh? You can be a Christian and be church members, yes. And they that have believing masters, let them not despise them because they are brethren, but rather do them service because they are faithful and beloved, partakers of the benefit. These things teach and exhort. If any man teach otherwise, and he consent not to the wholesome words, even the words of our Lord Jesus Christ, and the doctrine which is according to godliness, he is proud, knowing nothing, but doting about questions and strife for words, whereof cometh envy, strife, railings, evil surmisings. Now let's stop there. Hold that passage. We're going to come right back to that. So God says that the servants are to do their masters well, and those that have believing masters must pay special attention that they do not despise them, but they work with them. Look in your Bibles to the book of Titus, chapter 2. Just over a couple of pages, Titus chapter 2. Notice verse 9. Titus chapter 2, verse 9. Exhort servants to be obedient unto their own masters, and to please them well in all things, not answering again, not purloining, but showing all good fidelity, that they may adorn the doctrine of God and our Savior in all things. Isn't that amazing? Exhort slaves to be obedient unto their own masters, and to please them well in all things, not talking back, not acting slothfully, but showing good faith. Why? That they may adorn the doctrine of God, our Savior in all things. So just because a man is a slave does not mean that he's not the servant of God and that he cannot adorn the doctrine of God. Look in 1 Peter chapter 2. 1 Peter chapter 2 and verse 18. 1 Peter 2 verse 18. 1 Peter 2 verse 18. Servants, be subject to your masters with all fear. Slaves, be subject to your master with all fear or with all reverence, not only to the good and gentle, but also to the froward. Here's someone that may not be so loving or so kind. God said, that doesn't matter. You still be subject with all reverence, not only to the good in general, but also to the forward. Watch. For this is thankworthy, if a man for conscience toward God

him that judgeth righteously. And what does he do? He tells servants that they're to do what's right, not only to those who are good and gentle, but to the froward. And when they are suffering for conscience sake, he's comparing the example of Christ. He says, you suffer for doing what's right, not for doing what's wrong. These are the regulations in the New Testament. Now, I want you to go back to 1 Timothy chapter 6. I want to show you God's estimate of abolitionism. Are you ready? Let's go to 1 Timothy chapter 6, verse 1. Let as many servants as are under the yoke count their own masters worthy of all honor, that the name of God and His doctrine be not blasphemed. Now he says, let as many slaves as are under the yoke count their own masters worthy of all honor, that the name of God and His doctrine be not blasphemed. And they that have believing masters, let them not despise them, because they are brethren, but rather do them service, because they are faithful and beloved, partakers of the benefit. Now look what Paul tells Timothy. These things teach and exhort. Teach and exhort what? You teach and exhort the slaves to be obedient to their masters, that the word of God be not blasphemed. And if you've got a believing master, you do them service. You be faithful to them, because they are benefactors, that is, they are recipients of the grace of God themselves. This is what I want you to teach. Now, look what he says in verse 3. If any man teach otherwise, that is differently from verses 1 and 2, and consent not to the wholesome words, that is what he said in verses 1 and 2, even the words of our Lord Jesus Christ, and to the doctrine which is according to godliness, so this is godly doctrine. He said, if any man teach otherwise, what is he? He is proud, knowing nothing, but doting about questions and strifes of words, whereof cometh envy, strife, railings, evil surmisings, perverse disputings of men of corrupt minds, destitute of the truth, supposing that gain is godliness, from such withdraw thyself. Now, what does God say about abolitionists? They're perverse. They're in error. And then what does God recommend for the remedy? Secession. From such, withdraw thyself. That's basically what the South tried to do in 1860. Now, the point I'm trying to make is this, folks. Slavery is not wrong in and of itself. There is indeed a biblical slavery. Now, I want to try to deal with some of the things connected with this historically in the coming weeks. But let me tell you, this in no wise excuses or glosses over any of the mistreatment of any slave, white, black, pink, purple, or yellow. You follow what I'm saying? Just because there is a biblical truth concerning slavery does not give anyone any right to mistreat or abuse a slave. Rather, what God does, God says, here's the regulations, here are how you are to treat slaves, and here how slaves or to treat their masters. And I'm going to show you, and I believe I can prove to you, that although there were occasional cases of abuse in the South, I don't deny that, because not all men are Christian. By and large, what we have swallowed is abolitionist propaganda. And it's a myth. It's not true. And I can give you the words out of the slaves' own mouths where they thank God that they were brought to this country as slaves. I don't know about you, but I'm just thankful God even allowed me to be born in this country. How I got here is immaterial.

But this is where the gospel was for the longest. It's about the only place it still is. I don't know for how much longer. But there is indeed a biblical view of slavery. Don't let anyone try to load you with guilt and say you need to make reparations for what your forefathers did. No. What our forefathers did was not evil in and of itself. That does not mean that some of our forefathers did not act evilly and wickedly themselves. And if they did, they are responsible for their own sins. I'm not. If Ed jumps up and runs over there and jumps on Chester and beats him to a pulp, I'm not responsible for that. Now, if I see it happening and I don't try to stop it, then I've got some responsibility. You follow? But Ed is responsible for his actions. I'm not. And when someone tries to lay a collective guilt upon you, let me tell you something, folks. If I can make you feel guilt, if I can make you sense that you're guilty, I can manipulate you. I can control you. And that's all we've had in our country for the last 100 years, politics by guilt. Guilt and pity. They either make you guilty or try to make you feel sorry for somebody so they can manipulate you. Slavery is not wrong in and of itself. You can be a Christian master and you can be a Christian slave. There's nothing sinful in either position. Let's pray. Father, thank you for your love. Thank you for your grace and mercy. We rejoice today that your word is truth. We may not always understand, but we bow to it and we believe it. We ask, Father, that you teach us, build us up in the most holy faith. In thy name we pray. Amen.

You got the FBI, the FCC, the Federal Trade Commission Agency, and they all have one thing in common, that is they're federal. But here's one thing, if you haven't guessed, there ain't a thing federal about the Federal Express, and the only thing federal about the Reserve is that it's criminal!

every duty with patriotic love, until the day an order came from officers above, from his officers above.

country. My name is Michael New. Yes, my name is Michael New. On Tuesday morn, October 10th, inspection of the men by Finland's General Engström, he had to look again. The traitorous eyes of

Because I could not speak, others spoke for me. Because I could not walk, I had no chance to flee that grasp of tyranny. Because I could not stand up for my right to life, I am a victim of those who say I have the right to die. I cannot cry out to those who would end my days and tell them I am still aware. I am still alive.

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Thank you so much for joining us, and welcome to the program.

0: All right. Well, Paul's starving us here. He won't let me have an open mic during the intro, but I'll have to deal with it, I guess. Here we go again. More obstacles to maneuver and cross. At the Radio Ranch, you just never know what they're going to throw up in front of you, do you? Here we go. Roger Sales on the Wednesday Miraculous edition. And it is the date stamp for Tom D. Tom, hope you're listening. The 24th of June. We're about to. We raced through June, haven't we? Seems.
1: Yes.
0: And so we're about to embark upon the very important month for me personally of July. Incredibly important month. We'll talk about it more as we get into it. It looks like I'm going to be deprived of a couple of weeks of July this year as we shoe fly. We're going to shoe fly Mr. Paul on down to Oklahoma sometime here pretty quick, I think. So, good morning to you guys. At this point, I turn it over to Paul, and he says good morning, too.
1: Yeah, it's just a quick one.
0: Among other things.
1: Our website is thematrixdocs.com, thematrixdocs.com, and free conference call is the platform we use so people can join us live on the show. Room for 1,000 of you. Come on down.
0: Yeah, so, dust off the seat. There'll be one waiting for you. It's kind of a mandate that I start at the start of the show. Maybe somebody new out there, may not be. I don't know. Hopefully somebody's looking for freedom. If so, that's why we're here, is for you. We're not here for me. I don't get up here to expand my jollies and giggles. I'm trying to find people that want to get educated, be free, and use this powerful information against our traditional enemies. So that's what we are. If you're here, that's what I say. We're for you. And because of the convoluted and very complex nature of the subject matter, I mean, it's really not that way, but it is that way to you at first because you've had a whole life of upside down living. And what we do is just flip it back over into reality and show you how to escape the maze where you don't have any more satanic Jew handlers and masters. And you don't want these little creeps with the big noses and their little shitty little hats that you don't want them minding your business. I was just listening to actually Scott Ritter, who's back from a trip to Moscow. He's over there on the judge. Good judge. Scott Ritter said something really stupid this morning. I was shocked, really. The guy goes, well, it's not the Israelis that are controlling us, it's the money. Hold it, Scott. Do you not connect those two as one and the same? I mean, the new chairman of the Federal Reserve is Estee Lauder, the head of the World Jewish Congress's son-in-law. Huh? Huh, Scott? So I just, I've always had a pretty good, healthy respect for Mr. Ritter. That one kind of dashed it a little bit this morning. Come on, Scott, wake up. Okay. So anyway, let's see what else is going on. Any of y'all got something to launch off on this morning? I'm a little dry. We're the Braves are on a West Coast tour and I had to stay up late to watch and get up this morning.

0: or whatever they're trying to get through in the farm bill this month. You know anything about that? Any of our ag people out there know anything about that? You're going to love it. You're going to love it. I'm telling you. No? Okay. How about there were two sections. I missed the first section. There was one that they really, the liability for poisons on cancers and stuff. Well, that was in the farm bill. They got that out. But, these people, they got these techniques that are so tried and true and tested. So they know you're going to go after that one. So they sit that out there like a big fat plum. And while you're going to quash that one, they bring something just as bad on the other side that you didn't see and didn't know they were doing because you're too busy concentrating on the other thing. These are the kind of techniques these people use constantly that I guess, Paul, really, they have mastered over thousands of years of controlling political situations. I mean, you remember the little video we played, 15-minute video, and all the countries they'd been kicked out? What was the theme? Mm-hmm. Every time. They get control of the money. They get control of the government. There is no money, and the country's ruined, and they're ruling over you. Every time, that's the effect. Well, how did that happen? Maybe with usury. Huh, you think?
1: Yeah. Mm-hmm. Sure. Okay.
0: The same damn thing. It ain't like they deviate a whole bunch.
1: No, they don't.
0: You'd think we'd learn after a couple thousand years, wouldn't you? Go ahead, Paul.
1: Right. Well,
0: I haven't finished up my bring the bacon home yet.
1: Yeah, bring the bacon home. I think Joe is in here. He jumped in here.
0: Joe, are you listening here? Because this is up your alley here. Save the bacon. It may be something like that. It has something to do with bacon. Cleverly named by lobbyists. That means that no state can pass any regulation in their state that overrides anything to do with agriculture. Save the Bacon Act. Now, did you hear that? Do I need to repeat it? They're trying to pass an amendment to the Home Farm Bill where states cannot regulate within their own borders on anything to do with agriculture. Folks, this is a final push right here. Of course, what do the communists always want? They always want control of means of production.
1: Control of food. They want control of food, sure, infrastructure, and transportation.
0: Well, that's because they want to starve your ass when they won't give you any. Look at Ukraine in the 30s. For those of you who may not know, this little bastard piece of land over there we call Ukraine was earlier known as Khazaria. It goes back a long time in this crossing of swords, if you will, between Ukraine and Russia. This is nothing new. It's been going on a long time. In fact, Russia was founded in Kiev, which is in Ukraine. Okay. And this goes back to the Rus coming down before they were Russia and breaking up Khazaria, which was manning over all the trade caravans that were coming in and out of Europe because they're sit right on some of those key tributaries. Okay. So this stuff goes way back, man. Way back. They are wanting to, evidently, it appears to me, that they're wanting Ukraine, Paul, to be the new Israel. And right there in the heart of Europe, that's what they were starting on when they started this damn war. Victoria Noodleman. Get a sip of coffee here. 2014. With a incident called the Maidan, M-A-I-D-A-N, I think, Maidan. You aware of the history here, Paul? You know what's going on? I mean, the recent history especially. They go in and elect a popularly elected president who's going to be more Russia-centric than Euro-centric. And that's when they overthrew him with the Maidan. And she overthrew him. She overthrew them using this group, this bunch called the Azov Brigade. They're up there in western Ukraine. Now, these are the

0: Ukrainians that sided with the Nazis during War II, the big mistake number two is what Rivera likes to call it, pretty accurate. And so their remnants up there, the CIA's been supporting them the whole time. But the problem with the Azov guys is they're so heinous. They're so absolutely vicious, vindictive, and heinous that the Nazi SS didn't even want to deal with them. Oh, they're fond of calling them Nazis. The Nazi SS would not deal with these people we call the Azov Brigade during World War II because they were too vicious and too vindictive, Paul. Now, you wanted to add something?
1: I've seen a lot of social media stories. There's YouTube clips and Quora articles and stuff like that. I've seen a lot of things singling out SS officers and painting the picture of how evil they were. Now,
0: of course. Well, how about Hitler? He's supposed to be pretty evil, too. You want to know how evil what Hitler was? Watch him. Watch pictures or look at photos when he's with children or dogs. Children right. and dogs do not go up and lick dictators' hands, people. Children don't flock to them.
1: Yeah. Well,
0: propaganda.
1: Whenever I see a sudden flood of type videos and social media posts and things like that, I always look for the why. Why is that stuff all coming to a head now? And I just haven't found the why yet. I'm still working on it.
0: Yeah. Well, that's who we're dealing with here. Most people don't know. They've got it so covered up, so convoluted, so distracted. They got you looking off somewhere. And then they got the balls. Or the temerity or the stupidity. And I'm not sure, speaking of what we played yesterday, I'm not sure which one of those apply, Paul. But they get one of the big guys from this Azov Brigade, and they bring him over to Canada to speak to the Canadian Parliament. And they introduce him as somebody who fought the Russians. Well, who was fighting the Russians? But we're going to have him talk to our Parliament as a hero. Come on, people. Come on. Please.
1: Yeah, man, I don't get any weirder than this.
0: That's right. So what they're planning on doing, evidently, through BlackRock, they've gone in there. They want to go in and buy up all the land they can get. I guess we let Russia go ahead and get what they're going to get. I wish Russia would just go in and take the whole damn thing, except that I don't believe Putin wants it with this Azov bunch in there. So we'll see, but they're using that in the future. You know, BlackRock's come out and said, well, the Ukraine is going to be one of the test markets in the world for all this fancy technology and all this stuff we've got planned and the electronic and civilization. Well, they already had 30,000 Jews out of Israel moved up there. They were picking and cherry picking the settlement people. On what criteria, God only knows, and moving them up there to Ukraine, I guess, with their weapons and start new settlements up there because they want the Ukraine to take the place of Israel and be plopped down right in the middle of Europe. Don't you know the Europeans are thrilled? They got black Africans coming from all over the place. Now they're going to do this and just turn it all over. Macri's about to, he's on his last legs. By the way, we got rid of Starmer. Be sure and talk to Paul about that tomorrow. I'm not sure if it was a positive or not, Paul, because evidently the guy that is taking his place is worse. He used to be his assistant. So you got England on the way out. Starmer, you know what the last thing Starmer did officially? He what? Signed the bill where they're going to have these gigantic missiles where they can hit Moscow from England. Oh, would they, excuse me? You're going to allow gigantic missiles with no telling what all now to start going at Moscow? I sense bad times ahead, Paul. Sorry. Mm-hmm. My little crystal ball says that ain't very damn smart. That's incredibly provocative. What do you expect Russia to do if they send a big old, I can't remember what they named, the Storm Shadow, storm shadow missile or something in, and they plop it right down the middle of Moscow with all the crap they're doing right now and sending all these drones in there. They're killing civilians. They almost killed Scott Ritter. He was telling the story. He almost got killed by a drone when he's just in Russia. So they got all those people moved out because, God forbid, we don't want any Jews fighting the Russians here in Ukraine. We're going to send them back to Israel. We want you Ukrainians, you white Orthodox Christians. We want you fighting them. And if you've left the country, we're going to see if we can't get you extradited from Poland or France or wherever the hell you went to get away from this. We want your blood. We want Christian blood. We don't want Jewish blood. We want Christian blood. That's what's going on, folks. Now, since they've just about gotten everybody they can get, the low-hanging fruit, Paul, they've already grabbed the low-hanging fruit. They've already thrown them out to into the butchery lines. Well, now they're trying to get more, and when those people are going in and they're doing critical jobs somewhere, they pull the Ukrainian out and bring in an Indian or an African. So the Christian can go fight on the front lines. Folks, this has got a terminable end. This cannot continue. Capiche? We got all kinds of these. We got this coming to a head in the Middle East. I haven't talked about that yet. You got it. It's already almost ignorance gone to seed up there in Ukraine. And then you got the Israelis over there orchestrating both, screwing with us. Oh, we don't care what you say. We're going to go bomb these. Tell us not to do it, and we'll go do it, and we'll do it double than we did it last time. How about that, USA? How about that? How about we take your nose and we rub it in the crap that we left on the carpet? Israeli crap on the carpet. How about that? It's coming. It's coming to a head, folks. I don't know what's going to precipitate it. I don't know what's going to throw it over the edge. We have no idea what's coming even later on in this day, but I can tell you what, we're in a precarious situation.
1: Mm-hmm.
0: So I hope you've I don't know what to tell you to do preparations. Get some food and have some water. Have some good lead. Have some good caliber. Have a couple of nice iron pieces right by the door. It may come to that, folks. It very well may come to that. So I don't know. I hope not. Hope not for all of us. That's not a pleasant situation to be in by any means. But something serious is coming. Israeli false flag is one of the most obvious ones. They're even telling us. They're publicly saying, Paul, well, we need to show Americans who's the boss, who's the jefe. Who's the jefe here? That's what we got facing us this morning. So with all that wonderful setup and news, is there anybody that's got any questions about getting free?
2: Hey, Roger, it's William.
0: Hey, William, how you doing? I haven't seen you in a day or three.
2: I know, I've been busy. I wanted to kind of go over my appeal today, if we have time.
0: William, we got nothing but time, okay? So before you launch off onto that, let's make sure that we got nothing else out there, because we may get into a long discussion on that. So is this a first draft?
2: It is.
0: Okay. Well, good. Then we can edit it a little bit as we go along. So does anybody have anything else that was bearing or oppressive on you that you wanted to get out? Well, I'll tell you, I guess I'm doing a great job, or we got the meekest audience, or they're so well-educated. I don't know which is the answer, William. Anyway, if nobody has any objection, we're going to let William launch off into the reading of his first draft, I guess, on this appeal.
2: And in the words of Alan Greenspan, I guess I should warn you, if I turn out to be particularly clear, you've probably misunderstood what I said.
0: Isn't that truth? He just passed, by the way, just recently.
2: He did. Yep.
0: You know he wrote the code for the Federal Reserve?
2: Oh, did he?
0: He was a computer genius. He wrote the code for the Federal Reserve.
2: Golly.
0: Amazing. Your rational exuberance. Do you know what Mr. Greenspan did as a young man, William?
2: No.
0: He sat at the feet of Ayn Rand.
2: Oh, really?
0: Yes.
2: Wow.
0: Yep. So nobody else has got something they're dying to get out here, because otherwise I'm gonna open the gate and I'm just gonna turn William loose.
2: Yeah, John Stewart got Alan Greenspan to admit that we're in a centrally planned economy, not a free market.
0: Yeah.
2: Because we have centrally set interest rates.
0: Mm-hmm. Yeah, because it's not the Israelis that control us. It's the money. Right. Way to go, right. Scott.
3: And I did hear Greenspan say on C-SPAN one time that we would do well to go back on a gold standard.
0: Oh, yeah. He was big, kind of a gold buff. Joe, did you hear that information I put out about Save the Bacon Act a minute ago?
3: Actually, I didn't.
0: Well, you need to know. Sorry, William. They are trying to push the farm bill through, and all of the efforts got concentrated on the getting the liability waiver out of there so that they couldn't write off your cancer. And while they were concentrating on that, there's another part over there that says Save the Bacon Act, I think. And what they're doing, if it passes, is they're going to override all the states, and none of the states can produce regulations that have anything to do with agriculture.
3: That surprises me not.
0: Okay. I'm just telling you, I heard little redheaded fairy of doom talking about it last night. All right. There you go. So let's see if we can. Any other folks got something? No, William.
2: Here we go. So this on appeal, we're not really re-arguing the case so much as trying to point out where the trial court erred. So I have to enumerate their errors. So the first error is the trial court erred in finding no genuine issue of material fact regarding residency. The Citizenship Clause of the 14th Amendment to the United States Constitution plainly states that citizens of the United States reside in a state. I've got that italicized. The only lawful methods for a person to be in residence in a state is if that person is a citizen of the United States in residence under the language of the 14th Amendment, or B, a resident alien foreign national with residency as a visa holder or lawful permanent residency. While a person must domicile in a state as a condition of being in residence, the fact that a person domiciles in a state does not necessitate residence. The United States Supreme Court held in Elk v. Wilkins, the jurisdiction of the United States citizenship and its associated residency is contemplated politically within the Citizenship Clause of the 14th Amendment. The trial court accepted the appellee's assertion that the appellant resides in the state of Georgia based on circumstantial factors such as property ownership, voting, registration, and licensing. However, for the appellant to reside in Georgia, he must be a United States citizen or resident alien. While Forrester v. Culpepper provides a definition to determine Georgia residency, it does not establish United States residency upon which it relies. Congress has vested the United States Secretary of State with all final authority over all matters concerning United States citizenship and residency. The state of Georgia and its political subdivisions have no authority in law to determine a person's United States citizenship or residency. These determinations are solely vested in the United States Secretary of State and the documentation in his possession by operation of law. The United States Supreme Court held in Urtiki v. D'Arcy, documentation in possession of the secretary, if of a character admissible in a court of justice, is the higher and better evidence of the fact of citizenship if produced upon the trial. The appellant produced an affidavit of citizenship evidence filed with the United States Secretary of State to the trial court demonstrating that he is not a citizen of the United States nor a resident alien. This fact makes the appellant non-resident alien under U.S. law, codified in 26 U.S.C. 7701b1b, thereby rebutting any presumptions of residency. The fact of the appellant being non-resident alien is not up for debate and has been settled administratively with the United States Secretary of State. Georgia law provides that residency is a rebuttable presumption.
0: Did you put anything in there about the passport and a passport issued under that same document, yeah. William? Okay, I'll shut up.
2: Georgia law provides that residency is a rebuttable presumption. It is non sequitur for the appellant to be non-resident under U.S. law while simultaneously being resident under Georgia law as determined by the trial court. A reasonable fact finder could clearly determine from the evidence in the record that the appellant is non-resident alien and not a citizen of the United States or a resident alien. The record reflects disputed issues concerning United States and thereby Georgia residency, applicability of statutory definitions, and these disputes preclude summary judgment. So that's the first section there, the first item that I got them on. I got five of them here in total. Not all of them are that long.
0: I heard a couple of words. I heard a couple of words I'd have changed, but nothing of any severity, just my preference. But it sounds pretty good.
2: Okay.
0: Now you say that's what, first of five modules you got?
2: Yeah. The other ones aren't near as long.
0: Okay.
2: Taxation and requires
0: the, for the audience. Yeah. For the audience, you made a very important point there at the last, and you used the legal phrase non sequitur, sequitur, I believe. That means that does not follow. So what he laid out and identified is something that didn't follow or didn't make sense or had no consistency as you extrapolated the concept out. Just wanted to say that.
2: Yeah, I was trying to get
0: legal language
2: get through to him that I'm non-resident under U.S. law, but how am I resident under Georgia law? You know,
0: correct. Yeah, you're gonna put them right square in a little conundrum, aren't you?
2: Yeah.
0: Taxation. Remember, this is speaking of the earlier Ayn Rand. One of her statements was, "There are no such things as contradictions."
2: Right. Taxation requires a sufficient nexus under due process. The United States Supreme Court has held that taxation requires a definite link or minimum connection between the state and the person or transaction it seeks to tax. That was Miller Brothers Company versus Maryland in 1954. The trial court failed to analyze whether the specific transaction giving rise to the tax satisfied the constitutional nexus requirements. The Georgia statutes relating to the title ad valorem tax apply exclusively to persons who are U.S. citizens or resident aliens. The appellant provided an affidavit of citizenship evidence in possession of the Secretary of State demonstrating he is not a U.S. citizen or resident alien and therefore not a person to whom the statute applies. Instead, the trial court improperly relied on the previously rebutted presumption of law that the appellant is a U.S. citizen or resident and broadly generalized indicators of residence without addressing whether the vehicle transaction itself created a taxable nexus with a non-resident alien, the statutory scheme was properly applied. And this
0: and they additionally, hold on, they additionally identified you as a sovereign citizen, which has no legal definition.
2: Right. I don't know if I want to drag that in there.
0: Well, wait, hell, I would think the whole case almost would roll on it. He charged you and found you guilty on a legal condition they specifically stated called a sovereign citizen that is not defined anywhere, and then they charged you $4,500 for that?
2: Yeah, I get to that.
0: I believe it's worth mentioning, William. Go ahead.
2: Well, it's in one of the ways that they erred. It's one of their errors.
0: Okay. Yeah, it's definitely an error. If you convict somebody on a condition there ain't no definition for, I guess that's a damn error, ain't it?
2: Right. So them omitting the nexus constitutes reversible error. So that's that section, that error that they made, not looking at the nexus. And then the appellee failed to establish.
0: I'm so glad you're doing this. Okay. Thank you. Cause I know what's involved with what you're reading here and what you've been through. And it ain't no walk in the park necessarily. You got a family with children, a job, and all this other stuff. And you've had to put a lot of that on the back burner to do this right here. And I appreciate it. Yeah. Thank you, William.
2: Yeah. I've got the stay in, you know, a motion for stay on those attorney's fees, but I got a feeling the judge isn't going to sign it, and I'm going to pay them. But hopefully I can get the appellate court to make them send it back to me. The appellee failed to establish entitlement to summary judgment as a matter of law. Under Georgia law, the burden of summary judgment rests with the movement, and that's in Lyles Corp case, for the appellee to overcome the higher and better evidence of the citizenship on file with the United States Secretary of State. He would have to submit his own evidence under penalty of perjury to the secretary disputing the facts filed by the appellant. The appellee relied on circumstantial indicators of residency but failed to conclusively establish statutory applicability of the TAVIT to the appellant or non-resident aliens, absence of legal defenses, and where the movement fails to negate all essential elements of the opposing party's claim, summary judgment must be denied.
0: So they didn't meet the standard. You considering going back to law school?
2: I've always had interest in law.
0: It shows.
2: So now we're going to move on to the next error. The trial court improperly resolved legal and factual questions in favor of the appellee. Jurisdictional and tax liability determinations must be supported by clear statutory authority. While the courts have rejected generalized claims of exemption from taxation, each case must still be evaluated on its specific legal and factual basis. The appellee failed to establish clear statutory applicability to persons other than U.S. citizens or resident aliens. The trial court improperly treated the appellee's position as dispositive without fully addressing statutory interpretation issues, constitutional limitations, and factual disputes. So that's another error that they made.
0: Dispositive. Good word.
2: Right. Okay, here's the attorney's fees. The trial court improperly awarded attorney's fees pursuant to OCGA 915.14. For a party to be awarded litigation costs and attorney's fees pursuant to OCGA 915.14, the party must demonstrate to the court that an action is substantially frivolous, substantially groundless, or substantially vexatious. The appellant demonstrated to the trial court that he is a quote-unquote national pursuant to the Immigration and Nationality Act, codified in 8 U.S.C. 1101A21, and submitted evidence to the record to that effect, processed by the United States Secretary of State, and placed firmly in his administrative file. Acts of Congress codified in the United States statutes at large are positive law and are clearly not considered frivolous, groundless, or vexatious. Furthermore, the Georgia Constitution guarantees the people's right to redress of grievances with their government by petition without threat of reprisal, punishment, or retaliation. The award by the trial court of fees is obviously intended to be punitive and retaliatory against the petitioner. The trial court openly admits the punitive purpose of the fees award in the order are a result of the appellant's quote-unquote conduct of being a quote-unquote national, as that term is defined in the INA. The trial court improperly treated the appellant's position as frivolous and thereby permitted the appellee, an agent of government, to utilize the code against the people in violation of the provisions of the Georgia Constitution, Article 1, Section 1, Paragraph 9, and the First Amendment to the United States Constitution. That's that section.
0: William, if I could, I would exercise the long arm statute. You know what that is?
2: Yeah, I've heard that.
0: That's where I reach through Zoom and put my arms around you and give you a big hug.
2: And so now I get to the conclusion. So I didn't bring in the sovereign citizen stuff, but I did I did bring in just focused on being a national under the INA and how.
0: Okay. I'm gonna plant a seed that I think should be woven in there. I think that's really part of your case that they've charged you and fined you on a legal condition that does not exist anywhere and has no definition. But yeah, to me, that just seems like a pretty important point, but I'm going to let you handle it however you want to.
2: Okay. In conclusion, the Columbia County Tax Commissioner is an elected public office, and the commissioner has a duty and obligation to know, or should have known, his delegated jurisdiction extends to exclusively to persons who are citizens of the United States or resident aliens. It is a gross miscarriage of justice for the appellant not only to be responsible for an improperly assessed tax, but also attorney's fees and litigation costs, defending incompetence. A little bit of an attack. Get to the next page.
0: Well, again, they've found you guilty and charged you $4,500 for your efforts here, and charging you with a condition that doesn't exist in law.
2: Right.
0: Is the appellate level going to condone and rubber stamp that?
2: Right. The trial court erred in granting.
0: Well, the whole reason for the appellate level's washed away if they do that.
2: Right.
0: Go ahead.
2: The trial court erred in granting summary judgment to the appellee and denying the appellant's motion. The appellant respectfully requests that the court reverse the trial court's order, vacate the grant of summary judgment, including attorney's fees to the appellee, and grant the appellant's motion, or remand the case with instructions to enter judgment for the appellant, as no reasonable fact finder could rule in favor of the appellee based on evidence in the record. And that's it.
0: William, you got a couple of friends who are attorneys. Are they helping you with this? Are you asking them for a little advice on this? Because you really have drafted up a pretty tight document.
2: I did it all. I had ChatGPT just do the outline for me.
0: Uh-huh.
2: And then I went in and filled it because ChatGPT was saying, "Oh, this is never going to stand." Oh, you know.
0: Of course. Yes. Yes. I understand. What's your due date? What's your drop dead date here?
2: July 7th.
0: Okay. About 2 weeks. Okay, man. Yeah, well, good job. Is anybody in the audience? Listen, folks in the audience, if you don't want to do something like this, we don't require that in our protocol here. But William, as I was talking about yesterday, William, isn't this interesting that you would come today with this? You see, all I know to do is to put this information out and see how people like you react. I never told you to do this. It's just like whatever the information moves you or whatever you feel like you are supposed to address with the knowledge you've been given, that's where you're supposed to go. With me, nobody knew anything. All I knew from the early on was I knew this was really powerful, okay? And because I knew that they went to a lot of trouble to put this political condition national into the Internal Revenue Code as a non-resident alien. Now, they had to jump through some damn hoops to do that. And that really, in essence, is what drove me for a lot of these years, was things like that. You look at that, and you think about it for a minute, and you know it's important. You just don't know how and why. And so we've gone through all this all these years. Go ahead. I'll shut up. Let you talk, William.
2: I was looking at the requirements to be president. Says you have to be a resident of the United States. I think it's for 14 years.
0: Yes.
2: And a natural born citizen.
0: Yes.
2: But then the only other place that resident shows up or reside is in the 14th Amendment. And correct, it's contemplated politically there, but I think it's contemplated geographically, in the presidential requirement.
0: Uh-huh. Well, it's this conundrum. It's this conundrum of these two different sides of the word resonant, the original one or all these man-made ones. I think that's what they're turning the whole thing on, that right there.
2: Well, they introduced another citizenship, and that introduced international law, is what Judge Ellis said. And then the international law definition of residence is political.
0: And because, just a second, Paul, because of the melding, well, of course, it didn't happen for a couple of hundred years, the melding of these two bodies of law, the international aspect is the Uniform Commercial Code. Well, I guess common law's got an international aspect, too, but a narrow one. Paul?
1: I want to make sure that William goes through the definition of international residence. But just listening to that document, I think you've drawn a pretty solid line between unconstitutionality and their actions against you. So I'm thinking if it doesn't go your way at the appellate level, you've got a really, really good chance of removing to federal jurisdiction and actually challenging the constitutionality of the state.
0: It might be one of
1: just
0: go through all
1: like
0: that, William.
1: Joe Lustica did.
0: Yeah. Okay, there was somebody else trying to say something a second ago as we were starting the discussion. Who was that? I don't want to exclude you. I could have sworn I heard somebody trying to.
1: I spoke up a couple of times.
0: Okay, well, maybe that was Paul doing double duty. Anybody else? Or if not, William, good job, man. I do wish you'd consider weaving that in there on how in the ridiculous nature that I'm appealing a case and a decision on a legal theory that doesn't exist in any kind of law.
2: Yeah.
0: Oh, we've got it mentioned all the time. This is another Southern Poverty Law Center magician. Whoop, wave your wand, and we got an entity. I think they may have started all that to combat what we're doing, folks. The Southern Poverty Law Center has known about this information and that I was putting it out from the very first shows I was ever on the air 15 years ago. This is nothing new to them, okay? I could go in and tell the story and all that, but I won't necessarily, but they've known about it the whole time. And it's very feasible that they cooked up this sovereign citizen thing and saw it as a good way to put up a straw man. Again, there's your patriot term, a real straw man against what we're doing. Then they blame people. Oh, you're a sovereign citizen. Well, it's got no basis in law. It's got no definition. It's got all kinds of damn negative connotations to it, and nobody can find it defined anywhere, and that's the case I'm appealing? But doesn't it kind of sound a ludicrous on his face a little? Just thoughts, William. I'll continue to noodle on it, but that almost should be the whole basis of the whole thing, not whether the tax was owed on what they made a decision as to what you were and fined you for it.
2: Right.
0: Never defined it. They never defined it. They just slammed the gavel down the minute you said this is political. He goes, well, no, it isn't. Boom, we're going to hit you here. That's basically what happened because none of these judges want to touch a political question.
4: Comment.
1: Hey, William,
0: that's
1: can
0: the
1: you share the international... Sorry, Roger. Can you share the definition of resident, the international definition, real quick? So we can get that on the transcript.
2: Let me see. I got it in OVA's Constitutional Dictionary. Find it. I screenshot it a while back.
0: We'll get you in a second, Rick.
2: You can go ahead while I'm looking for this.
0: All right, Rick, you want to come forward with what you had?
5: Yeah, when I heard William read the their summation, they really based their rejection of his suit, wherever he was bringing, on residency, they threw sovereign citizen in as a comment. That's the way I heard it. Is that right, William?
2: Yeah, it was more of a, he was equating national status to
0: sovereign citizenship. Okay, so he wasn't calling you that. He was giving an example.
2: Yeah, he was saying that the courts found that people with sovereign or national status aren't exempt. But there's never been a case that said nationals weren't exempt.
0: Not properly, where you got someone like you that's done everything properly and filed an affidavit and done everything they require to the dotting of the I and the crossing of the T.
2: Right. When I was looking in the law library, they said there was a case, National Discount Corp. in 1961, reside is an elastic term to be interpreted in light of purpose of statute in which the term is used and is not synonymous with citizenship. And while a person may be said to have one domicile, he might have several residences.
0: Well, this is not synonymous with citizenship. What about the 14th Amendment?
2: Right. It's a function of citizenship.
0: Hey, William, have you looked in Words and Phrases?
2: Yeah, that's where I read it from.
0: Oh, okay.
2: That case.
0: Boy, is that a resource or what?
2: It is. Yeah, it's just there's a lot of contradictory information in there.
0: I'm sure. Well, even the Supreme Court can't define the word income.
2: Yeah. Citizenship for the purposes of diversity statute is synonymous not with residence but with domicile.
0: And then they come back and tie domicile into residency when I don't think it should be.
2: Right.
5: One more comment?
0: Yes, sir.
5: Battelle, and I've read that several times, he did not use the word resident or domicile or anything like that. He used the word settlement, and that's exactly the word that the Jews used when they moved into Palestine and established their homes. So William, where he lives is his settlement. It's not his residency. Not his residency.
0: I like that word. I like that word. I remember reading the pages on residency, and he never once uses the word residency. He uses resident alien. Every time, and what
2: well, that's
0: they've
2: why
0: done,
2: they use. That's why they use the word inhabitant. You know, more.
0: Yes,
2: that's what they used in Uratiki case.
0: Right,
2: said he was an inhabitant of Louisiana.
0: Exactly, or sojourner, sojourning through those types of terms. Goddammit, I forgot where I was going. Anyway, this is all very important stuff. If you're I hope y'all are sponging this up out there. Get an actual chance of one of our students getting to go voluntarily, initiate this action himself, and go in there and test the system. These are the ways we get answers. And I applaud William for the sacrifice. Oh, I'm going to compliment you again. I applaud him for the sacrifices he's made to get this to this point. Okay, because if you've never done this before, you just don't know. Now, obviously, William likes doing it, okay? And he's excelling at it from what he's read to us today. Go ahead, William, please.
2: This is from Bouvier's Constitutional. It's from the Library of Congress Dictionary.
0: 1917?
2: Yeah, I think so. It's the Bouvier's Constitutional Dictionary.
0: This is what Congress uses, by the way, folks. They don't use blacks. They use Bouvier's, and they use, if I'm not wrong, the 1917 edition. Go ahead, William.
2: This is from the congressional, whatever it is, the printing office. Resident international law is a minister, according to diplomatic language, of a third order, less in dignity than an ambassador or an envoy. This term is formally related only to the continuance of the minister's stay, but now it is confined to ministers of this class.
0: There you go.
2: Two,
0: the ambassadorial laws, what he's reading right there.
2: The resident does not represent the prince's person in his dignity, but only his affairs. His representation is in reality of the same nature as that of the envoy. Hence, he is termed, as well as the envoy, a minister of the second order, thus distinguishing only two classes of public ministers, the former consisting of ambassadors who are vested with the representative character of preeminence, and the latter comprising all other ministers who do not possess that exalted character. This is the most necessary distinction, and indeed the only essential one, and that comes from Vattel.
0: There you go. Ambassadorial law, ministers, envoys, that's all ambassador law. He didn't, did he have a driver's license? Did he pay property taxes? Didn't have any of that language in there, does it? Not a bit. Okay. See, that's what they're doing. They're taking this definition and they're imputing it into all of their things. And then they're trying to trick you on the geographical definitions they've laid out that don't apply to you if you don't want them to. Remember, the term resident is a rebuttable presumption. No, I choose for those not to apply, because this is being used in this ministerial admiral ambassadorial context. So it's not where you live. It's what laws do you choose to be under.
2: So the first definition of resident is international law. The second definition is of resident is for persons. Resident persons is a person coming into a place with intention to establish his domicile or permanent residence, and who, in consequence, actually remains there. Time is not so essential as the interest executed by making or beginning an actual establishment, though it may be abandoned in a longer or shorter period. And then it says, look at Hall's Law Journal.
0: Okay, so then we go over, well, I wasn't planning to do all that. I was just hanging out for a while, sojourning through the place, and decided to hang my hat here, or whatever the other word, inhabitant, or the other ones you want to use. So see the, hey, what's the title of my book there, Rick? Government by the Treachery and Deception of Words. Yes, sir, Rick.
5: I was just going to say intent. You're talking about intent, what your intention being here.
0: Yes, that's right. Well, I intend to be a national, and that means those things, I'm not doing that. I'm not residing there. And what all these things come back to and funnel back to, everything's got to be voluntary. If it's not voluntary, it's tyranny. You might find a way to weave that. You might find a way to weave that into your document, William, somehow.
2: Here's an interesting one from Words and Phrases, Georgia Appellate Case 1913, as used in the Georgia Civil Code of 1910, 3259, providing that a mortgage on a personality must be recorded in the county of the mortgagor's residence. The word residence means actual residence, as contradistinguished from his domicile or his political residence. That was Farmer v. Phillips.
0: I still love that one I saw years ago. I don't know. I'm sure there were others. This one just hit me. I use it on the show a bit. Whenever the word resident is used in any legal context, its definition is always legal. Pretty straightforward. Boy, me too. But it was in there. Okay.
2: And then another interesting one here was, this one says, interest paid to foreign corporations, this is 1934, by the United States in 1925 and 1926 on a refund of income and profit taxes illegally assessed and collected in prior years, held as taxable income from sources within the United States under statute defining such income as including interest on interest-bearing obligations of quote-unquote residents. Such interest was taxable income in view of the Revenue Act of 1926, which provides that in the case of a foreign corporation, gross income means only gross income from sources within the United States determined in a manner provided in Section 217. Since the obligation to pay such interest imposed on government by Revenue Act of 1924 was an obligation, quote unquote, and that the government was a resident, quote unquote, of the United States within the meaning of the Revenue Act of 1926, which mm-hmm. provides that income from sources within the United States shall be deemed to include interest on bonds, notes, other interest bearing obligations of quote unquote residents, corporate or otherwise. So there they even showed that the United States itself was a resident. The government was a resident.
0: I still like, just a second, somebody's trying to say something, get to you just a second. I still like the Webster's legal definition is where you live or dwell for some time for the receipt of a benefit and the discharge of a duty. That's pretty specific. And when you talk about these things, you can, if you apply them to that, you can see how they apply. Who was trying to say something?
6: Ed from Michigan.
0: Hello, Ed. Well, this is right up your wheelhouse, isn't it?
6: Yeah. I was going to say, we just talked about some of this yesterday. But I had a quick question for, I don't want to break in too far here. Just want a quick question for William. Is that Palmer versus Phillips that you mentioned?
2: See which one. Yep, Farmer. Farmer v. Phillips.
0: Farmer.
6: With an, okay, Farmer.
2: Yes.
6: Okay, V. Phillips.
0: Yeah.
6: And that was what state?
2: Georgia appellate.
6: Georgia.
2: That
6: All
2: was
6: right, maybe that's what we've been looking for, Roger. Thank you.
2: Okay. There was another interesting here one. This is from 2004 now in New York. For the purposes of the Privileges and Immunities Clause, which provides that the citizens of each state shall be entitled to all the privileges and immunities of citizens in the several states, the terms citizen and resident are used interchangeably. That's Swedenborg v. Kelly, 2004.
0: Yeah. Uh-huh. I was just thinking of something else. Man, I'll see if I can get it back, William. Did you bring in Title 42, Section 1983 at all? I don't think you did.
2: I did. It's in my other brief.
0: If you're in something where you're talking about a national, you might say it is even buttressed by the fact that Congress has put this in Title 42 and it is labeled there as a white citizen.
2: Yeah, I might add.
0: You know, that's another question you may want to leave open in your brief. Whatever happened to the white citizens of Jim Crow? Of course, we know these judges don't know how they've done this. So, just ideas. Now, somebody was trying to say something. I interrupted you. Yes, sir. Well, no, was that Ed? I got Ed cleaned Ed up. Okay. Anybody else got something they want to inject? Okay, well, you're seeing where the rubber meets the road right here, and William's done an excellent job. Aren't we about to get some energy? There it is, man, boy, Paul. How about that for anticipation, buddy? Even on the faintest entrance, we got it. Okay, well, I'm going to talk. I can talk for a couple minutes here, not minutes, seconds.
1: Thank you,
0: and then Paul's going to talk.
1: 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I'm Paul from the Radio Ranch and Global Voice Network. Thank you for being with us. We'll be returning to the program shortly. Thank you so much for your patience.

0: And that, listeners, is like a little dish of sherbet after a nice meal to cleanse your palate. So consider that wonderful interlude in Paul's message as a little dish of sherbet, preferably orange or lime. Now, William, I want to go back while I had a minute there to cleanse my palate. You could go back. I'm not telling you to do this, but you could go back and go, well, the IRS accepts it.
1: Yeah, that's in the transcript.
0: It is? Okay. So anyway, and yet we're dealing with a taxing authority that doesn't accept it, but the IRS does.
1: In the appeal brief, I was just trying to focus on more the errors that the court made and why it should be overturned, rather than trying to argue the
0: issues again.
1: The case. Right.
0: Yeah. And listen, don't let me distract you. You've done a wonderful job, and I see what you're doing. That is one of their requirements on even accepting an appellate submission, is that they go back and they're looking for errors. That's what they're
1: right.
0: But remember, someone told me years ago, it's the first level you really get real law to.
1: Right. So I'm trying not to get to.
0: And the reason for that is because this level establishes precedent. So what William's doing is he's messing with a level here, which says if these things ever come up again here in the state of Georgia, you're going to have to rule this way. So that's one of the reasons I think you get more law, is because they've got that responsibility.
1: Yeah.
0: So just noodling.
1: And like, I like what Joe did, Alestica, you know, but he didn't, you know, if I were to go to New Jersey and do the same things he did, I would be subject to the same treatment that he got, you know?
0: Mm-hmm.
1: Whereas I'm kind of plowing the way for other nationals in Georgia, you know, to have something to work with. And that way we can...
0: Whatever the result, I sure hope that they would recognize the fact that this status is in legislation. It's in the statutes at large. It's in the United States Code, and it's recognized thoroughly and totally throughout the federal government. Why isn't it recognized here in Georgia?
1: They don't want to give up that control.
0: Well, what we're doing right now, folks, if you're just new stumbling, we're messing with the nexus where they've got all of us. This is where they've got you tied in. They lock you in at least in their system from birth. Then they ask you, do you agree with this your whole life? Do you agree with this? And that's where we are. All these things are established because you agreed with them. Now we're going back and undoing those things as best we can. So, again, hats off, William, to your effort here and the things, what you've already sacrificed, in a sense, of being with your family and the other things you could be doing. But I can tell that you've got a like for this and an aptitude. So you've done a real good job, I think. Anybody else want to give William any kudos or criticisms or anything? Suggestions? Damn, William, they must think you're doing good too, son. So the 7th is drop dead day, huh?
1: It is, yeah. I've got to pay him $300. And then and file this brief by the 7th. And then the opposing attorney will have 20 days to file a brief if he wants to. He's not required to.
0: Right, okay.
1: And then I'll have another 20 days to respond to a brief if he files one.
0: If he files one, yeah.
1: Yeah, and then they've already set the date, and the judges, they said if it goes to oral argument, that'll be on October 15th.
0: Oh, cool. Would you love to go up and argue that in front of them?
1: Not really.
0: it'd be great. Oh, I know.

0: post from ex-Gentile.
1: There you go. Ex-Gentile says kudos. You know what that en banc thing means, William?
2: Yeah, they bring them all in.
1: I think there's probably 10 or 11 of them, and the three of them will generally hear a case. 15. 15 judges there, and you ask for a en banc hearing. If they grant it, you get to talk to all 15 of them. Wow. Boy, you thought you were scared before, right?
2: Well, they can also certify certain issues to the Supreme Court. They could certify the whole thing to the Supreme Court, or they could say, you know, we need the Supreme Court to rule on this national status thing, and then they can apply it to the case.
1: Yeah, now here you get like the hot potato.
2: Right. So if it's something they feel like is constitutional, they can certify it to the Supreme Court of Georgia.
1: Well, do we have an important question there, justices? Which one of you would like to be the one that puts his name on pulling the bottom card out of the house cards?
2: Right.
3: Roger?
1: Yes, Rick.
3: William, if it actually goes to October, William, you might want to see if you can obtain a copy of Volume 16 of American Jurisprudence. It has a lot of law on Constitution, and is full of juicy tidbits.
1: What okay. about bringing in the Diet case? Do you have that woven in there anywhere, Diet?
2: I didn't.
1: Okay. By the way, for the audience, if you're new, we found a case, finally, after all these years, can't believe. And on top of that, it comes out of Utah, where John and Glenn should have known about this. It's from back in the 60s. Parallels, basically everything we say right here was written by one of the justices on the Utah Supreme Court. And then a year later, after he'd contemplated on all this stuff, year and a half, he went back and wrote an additional brief further clarifying some of these issues.
2: Yep.
1: I cannot believe we've never found that case before. Honestly. But so be it. That's the way it is. Well, William, I'm real thrilled to see if we're going to at least get this tested, see how they react. You've done such a good job of laying it out. And so cross our fingers and maybe we'll learn something real big out of this.
2: Well, I've had a lot of near-death experiences, and the good Lord's got me here for some reason.
1: Same as me, man.
2: I had a couple aircraft incidences. Yes. I had a home invasion one time. My wife was kidnapped.
1: Oh, you're kidding.
2: No, I've been... I got walking pneumonia when I was 25, and it nearly killed me. Put me in the ICU for 7 days.
1: Oh, my God, William. Yeah, well, so. Same like me. I mean, I shouldn't be here in all intents after that accident in Argentina. I mean, even the newspaper people could see that. It's a miracle this guy's alive. And it was, and here we are. And I think the only reason I lived through that's to do this. Yeah. I mean, that's why I do it with such zeal, folks. We're on borrowed time here. I am. Rick, you were trying to say something?
3: Yeah, the thing I remembered in Volume 16, American Jurisprudence, was a statement in there that said that if there's any constitutional question between you and an authority, like the government, it must be decided in your favor because you are the clearly intended beneficiary of the Constitution.
1: In either respect, right? Either citizen of the United States or citizen of the United States of America.
3: Correct.
1: Yep. Okay. Amger 17, you say?
2: Yeah.
3: 16.
2: 16.
1: 16. Okay. Under national or what? What's the heading?
3: Who was that guy's name? He used to go around without a license plate in Michigan. He had that in his video.
1: Oh, yeah. Carl something?
3: Carl. Yeah. Crap. His name just went out of my mind. I'm old.
1: Well, it'll come back. Carl Miller. There's a, yeah. Well, you'd leave it to a Michigander to throw that in there. Carl Miller.

0: But that guy was skilled in the courtroom. Skilled. We don't want you to get skilled in courtroom. We want you to get free and get away from these bastards.
1: Oh, right. I just want to keep what's mine.
0: Listen, I made a statement. I did it officially. It's in court testimony vernacular. I submitted it to the right person, and nobody said boo.
1: Yep.
0: I don't have to go to court. It's already been accepted in the administrative court because the Secretary of State's now an administrative agency. Used to just be a cabinet position. Now it's an agency. They're the first wall of defense on anything. I submitted it to them in proper form, recognized form. They accepted it. Why do I have to deal with all this other crap?
1: Yep. That's why I said that.
0: I got a passport with this.
1: It's not up for, you know.
0: No, it's just like allegiance for protection for allegiance. When this document's filed, the state now, if you want to adhere to known and recognized law of 1,000 years or more, now you've got the protection you owe me. And these bastards are invading on me. I want some of the protection that's due and owing. It's not a choice. It's an obligation. And see these things, and they just don't flat teach these things in law school, folks, anymore. Haven't in 100 years. Were it not for John Benson, I would never know them. Consequently, you wouldn't either. So consider the position and the blessing that you're receiving here. You're receiving knowledge that virtually none of these other people hardly have access to. Oh, they do, but it's a real rare thread where you got to read some 1913 case, and it talks about allegiance for protection for allegiance. John Benson was steeped in all this stuff. All these major concepts underpinned all his teachings, and that's the advantage and the blessing we got today, my friends. Thank you, John Benson. Made a lot of sacrifice. Now, this is a guy, William. I remember Glenn and I did a show to commemorate his passing, kind of a celebration of his life years ago when he passed. And Glenn said something in that it hit me like a ton of bricks because I could relate to it. Although I never spent anywhere near the amount of time with him as Glenn did. And in that, Glenn said, you know, the whole time I've ever been around John Benson, I never heard him raise his voice one time. And I flashed on the little time I had spent around him. I'll be damned. Have you ever known anybody that never raised their voice even once?
2: Oh, I never raised my voice.
0: Think about it.
2: Lion sack right. Mode.
0: There you go. So he was a very special individual, and I feel very fortunate that I was able to sit at his feet, so to speak, learn as much of this and go back and piece it together and remember as much as I could. And the things that had been important to me, like this definition of the word person, how you arrive at it, man, that's important information to not only have, but be able to be skilled at using, because it tells you what legal person you are. If you don't know what legal person you are, you're adrift in a sea of mist, folks. They're going to tell you what person you are, and you don't know the difference on to stand up and be belligerent with them. It's a very important knowledge we offer here. There, I say it very proudly, not egotistically necessarily. You can't get this information anywhere else, to my knowledge, on the face of the earth, folks. I'm very proud of that.
1: And Roger, you said, you know, when you were dealing with the IRS, that, man, there has to be a better way of doing this.
0: Yeah, doing this.
1: And I kind of feel like that way, too, with property taxes. I know you say property taxes are local, but, you know, everybody's going after the Lloydal title and land patents and all this. And, you know, why not just hit them with jurisdiction? You know, the same thing we do with the IRS, and just say, hey, you know, these property rights are mine, not yours. And...
0: Well, you know, it's funny, that guy that down in Orlando that was able somehow to weasel out of the property taxes, but you had to be a resident to do it.
1: Crazy.
0: Yeah, it's nuts from one to the next. Folks, that's why I'm saying you can get into this, as you can see here from today's discussion, you can get into this just about as deep as you want to get. Okay? You just keep digging and digging, man. And if you want to, I know how, and as a special person that wants to do that, like William and others, and I applaud you, that the information and the search for truth is driving you. Hats off. Okay. Other people, because you don't know everybody's circumstances, but they just want to learn the basics. They want to get out. We got a forum right here. Should you get contacted by the big bad individuals representing Satan or any of these other problems, we got a forum for you. I don't know if we necessarily always have a concrete answer, but we got a forum of pretty, as you can see here, pretty skilled, knowledgeable people, and we can bring these issues up and have them discussed for you. That's also extremely helpful. Yes, William, I interrupted.
3: Hey, Roger, Roger, may I?
0: Hold on. Roger, just let me get William first. Hold on. William was trying to address something.
1: Oh, I was going to move into sales taxes real quick, but he can go ahead.
3: So, yes, sir. This is Matt. Yeah, I just wanted respond to William. So I've been fighting with the doing with land patent and that whole thing for about 6 years now. And I completely agree with what you're saying. And it's exactly what I'm doing, William. I'm trying to put it in their court. I'm trying to make it as simple as possible. I'm trying to make them prove jurisdiction. Basically stating that, okay, I have proof right here on the land patent that it says to heirs and assigns forever. And I have evidence here. I've provided evidence that I am the current assign. And I'm asking them to prove when that became null and void. Because it's my contention that those rights never went away and that I'm the current assign. And I'm trying to put it for them to prove otherwise. And in the California Revenue and Taxation Code, I think it's general provisions, I think it's number 4, states very clearly that any right accrued prior to the enactment of that code will not be affected. And so when they try to bring them to the Revenue and Taxation Code, yada, yada, yada, and they're fighting really, really hard to try to make this a property tax issue, trying to make it, you know, trying to change the argument. And I'm just going to try to, so we've got a case management hearing go ahead. What's that?
1: You can appeal. Like once I just say pay the tax if they send you a tax and then appeal it, or when they do the assessment on your property taxes, appeal that and just keep appealing and appealing, and eventually you get, like I did, to the Superior Court, and now you're in a venue, you've exhausted your administrative remedies with the Board of Assessors and their processes. And now your due process allows you to get into the state, and we have an argument on jurisdiction, whereas the land patent argument is a tough one to make, I feel like. Whereas our knowledge in this and what Roger teaches is pretty sewn up and pretty solid and backed by, you know, statutes and codes and laws in the books. So I feel like we have a valid argument here to get them off our back, even locally. In my hearing, the judge said, "Well, help me understand why you pay your property taxes, but you don't want to pay this property tax. You know, why can you pick and choose?" And it's like, well, you got to start somewhere. I had to appeal somewhere. I just picked this one, but it should be universal across the board if I can get the appeals court to rule in my favor. And I go down to the county and I appeal my real property taxes on the basis that I'm non-resident alien. They're going to back down and because we've already gone to court over this, you know.
0: Yeah, William, you bought this car. Matt, hold on just a second. William, you bought this car from a used car lot, right?
1: Right.
0: So he had to have a license from the state of Georgia. and he's the one that's responsible for paying the sales tax, not you. It's the way I understand.
1: Well, it's ad valorem. It's not sales tax. And I purchased the car in Florida.
0: Well, my contention is, why are you double charging? This tax on this was already sold, paid before when it was put into the market. Now, every time it changes hands, you're going to charge a sales tax on that?
1: Yep. Well, it's an ad valorem tax. It's just like the tax on your house.
0: Oh, okay. So it's the value. That means added value. Okay. Matt, sorry to interrupt. Go ahead. I hope I didn't disrail your thought.
3: No. Maybe I'm not doing it the best way. To me, it seems like I'm trying to go real gentle, and they're going berserk just with me asking the question. I'm basically filed a request for a declaratory judgment and relief, and that's it. I'm just asking them if they're saying that those rights that were granted are no longer apply. Then there must be a specific date, a specific act or event that changed that. And to me, it's recorded in the county. It says right there, the heirs and assigns forever. And nobody's disputed the fact that I'm the current assign. And I did a writ of mandate three years ago in the court. And the judge even stated, because I tried to get the land patent, my acceptance of the land patent recorded. And they wouldn't do that. But the judge made it clear. I have the recording where he stated that the rights are transferred through the grant deed. So there's no dispute that those rights are to us. We're the current assigns. And to me, it seems like they have the burden of proof of proving when those rights, if those aren't affected, because it's recorded in their thing and it says the rights forever. And so if that's not valid, then when to me that I'm trying to put it on them instead of them putting on us to prove. I want them to prove when those rights became null and void.
0: It's stated right there in the documents. Just right there in the document from what you read, honest, you got a clear cut prima facie case, and they won't dispute otherwise as to when those were taken away from your ability to have them. You've got them where we've got them, but they're still got some wiggle room or discretionary ways to try and block you and not give you what you want. The federal government doesn't have that ability with us. That's tyranny. I mean, when you really boil it down and look at it, but I think you've done real good, Matt.
3: Well, we'll question. See. I'm just trying to. I'm not even talking about property tax. That comes secondary. He's trying to, in his demure, he's trying to make it all about property taxes because I started this whole thing out with offer to pay property taxes back in 2020, as long as you prove your ability to blah blah blah place an ad valorem tax on a private non-commercial property that was taken out of the da da da da da and put into the private, all that. I did that, but so we've since paid everything up. We're all paid, and his demure, he talks about, we haven't paid and we think we can get out of poverty, blah, blah, blah. Well, that doesn't say that in our complaint. It's really just asking the questions and trying to put it on them. There must be a specific date and an exact time when those rights became null and void, and we want to know when. Correct. Because it's very clear. Yep. It says forever. And if they can't produce that, then it's our contention that we still have those rights, and therefore we're not in that jurisdiction. And so I'm doing it the jurisdiction. I'm challenging jurisdiction. That's my main challenge based on that.
1: They were trying to say, well, you pay your house taxes. You know what? You're just not wanting to pay these. Like since you paid your real property taxes, you consent that you owe them. And it's like people pay taxes that they're not lawfully subject to every day, whether they do it out of ignorance or willfulness or whatever,
0: Let me tell you one. The IRS.
1: Just because you pay a IRS, tax doesn't mean you own it.
0: IRS has been caught just sending out UO notices, and the people will stroke them a check rather than challenge it, even if they don't owe the amount.
1: Right. Like, that's not an admission of anything.
0: It's just it's a doctrine of necessity, and I'm sitting here every time as Brent has said, I've seen grown businessmen wet their pants when they get a letter from the IRS. Paul, you were trying to say something.
2: Yeah, the property taxes make sense, and and William mentioned that to the judge. He explained very clearly the property tax funds the schools in my neighborhood. It funds the police and fire and emergency response in my neighborhood. That is a service that has value to me as a homeowner.
4: Correct.
2: An ad valorem tax on my automobile has no value to me. And an ad valorem tax, isn't that collected annually?
1: It is. And it typically is. This ad valorem tax is collected at title transfer, but
2: if it's an annual tax, if it's a tax that's collected annually, this is the state of Georgia knuckling under the international law and the globalist, the one world government guys, because Klaus McSchwabage said you will own nothing and you will be happy, and continuing to penalize people for owning things is exactly why that tax is in place. It is threat, duress, and coercion to force you to lease something instead of actually buying it outright and owning it.
5: Comment?
0: Rick?
5: The ad valorem tax on a car in Georgia is a one-time tax when you buy the car or bring it into the state. The fee after that is just for the sticker for your registration. One thing about the property tax, the guy a couple of years ago that he went to the county assessor and was talking about his property taxes. He found out that residential is actually a commercial term, and they're assuming that you're in business. And he said, well, I'm not in business. I'm not doing business. And he got the official form and looked at it, and the assessor never signed the assessment. And he asked why. And he said, well, we can't sign all of them. He said, well, I want you to sign mine. He disappeared for about 10 or 15 minutes, came back, said, you're off the property rolls. He can't sign it because it would be perjury if you're not in business.
0: Like I said, the deeper you dig down in this, the more interesting it gets.
2: That is interesting.
1: I was going to touch on property tax, or not property, sales tax. The sales tax, like Roger always says, is paid by the seller. And it's technically only supposed to be paid by a foreign seller. So if I have a Georgia business and I'm here in Georgia and I'm selling widgets, and there's a company in Ohio says I can go down to Georgia and sell my widgets cheaper than William sell them in Georgia, I'm going to go down and sell there. Well, it's a privilege for him to come to Georgia with his Ohio company and sell here. Yes. So the Georgia puts a tax on him to help me be competitive. It's sort of like a tariff in a way. That's the purpose of sales tax, is to even the playing field between domestic and foreign, you know, players in the market.
0: Well, okay. Who has to eventually pay the tax?
1: The seller.
0: The licensee.
1: And he's the one that owes it.
0: Well, let's say, my question. Just not that you bought it at a used another dealer, but what if you just bought it from another individual? They impair that too. What when you on Georgia, if I remember, you flip the title over and you transfer the title right on the back. So that when you take
1: this was a big problem here about 10 years ago, because the dealers were pissing and moaning. Because they, you know, if you did a casual sale, there's no sales tax. If I went and bought my car from Roger when he was in Atlanta, he'd give me the title, I'd give him the money, and then I'd take it
0: transferred down
1: and
0: pay over
1: registration fee. And there's,
0: see you later.
1: It. Well, the dealers go, well, that puts us at a disadvantage because we got to pay sales tax. If you go buy a car from a dealer.
0: Because you got a license,
1: tax, but if you buy it from you
0: applied and got a license from the state to sell your cars. You're the one that's got to pay the tax. All you do is pass it on to the consumer, and then you don't have to pay it.
1: Right. Well, that's unfair to them because that makes their cars less more expensive.
0: Well, they're in business.
1: The state and said, you can make a lot more. They're You can make a lot more money if you basically tax these casual sales by putting an ad valorem tax on the title transfer and not the transaction itself. And that's where that came from.
0: There's the power of a lobby right there, folks. But the ultimate person that owes the tax is the person that applied for and received the license to sell whatever they're selling.
4: Roger.
0: Dave.
4: So back to property tax in Michigan, we have a Michigan compiled laws, MCL. There's a code, I can't remember what it was, but it basically says that they can only charge property taxes on a business or a corporation. And we took that to our board of review when they, you know, we were allowed to go and argue with them. And they said, that's not a viable argument. So anyhow, yeah, they do whatever they want. And now, Mike, our deed is a warrant, not a warranty deed. It's a covenant deed. And it does not say that we are tenants on our property. It literally says we own our property and we can pass it on what did Matt say? Something in the signs, the heirs and assigns. And I mean, it says it right on the deed that we got from the bank when we paid it off.
6: Yep.
4: So that's something we need to take to the tribunal as well. And I yield.
0: If for like William, how many children you got, William? Three?
4: Yeah. Three.
0: And they're all back there. What grades are they in?
1: I got one that she's a 3-year-old, and then I got a.
0: William's cutting in and out on us. Heard a 3-year-old. What were the other ones?
1: Fourth and sixth grade.
0: Okay, so William, legitimately, are they in public schools?
1: They are.
0: Okay, so he's legitimately, Your Honor, I've got children. I want to. It's not that I don't want to take on my responsibilities. Here is plain that I do, because I do pay property taxes. But this ad valorem thing, I'm going to fight, because this shouldn't be there in the first place. I'm just spouting off the top of my head. But this is a real sticky wicket. A couple of people want to do this, Matt and Samuel and a couple of others. And to some people, it doesn't make much difference. So, but it is an issue that can be balanced against our status, political status. I wish you a bunch of luck with that, William.
1: Yeah, when you get a property tax, like you're on your house, it says, you know, here's the millage rate for school tax, here's the millage rate for fire, police. When I go down to the DMV and I give them the title, they say, you owe $2,300, put your credit card in here, write me a check. Like, and they just give me a receipt that says, Georgia Department of Revenue, $2,300, and it just goes in the coffer, and I don't know anything about it. I don't know where it's going.
0: Your Honor, does that go to pay for my children's schooling?
1: Right.
7: Hey, Rog.
0: Yes, well, there. Yes, sir. Ed.
7: Yeah, this is Ed. William, was that Farmer versus Phillips Agency, Inc.? I kind of looked that up, but there was a number of different cases.
0: Farmers versus Phillips. Really? Okay.
7: Yeah, sometimes you kind of
0: you got to go hunt it down.
1: Farmer v. Phillips. 7-8-S.
0: Holly's going to give you the site. Go again.
1: Yes. Farmer singular versus Phillips plural.
7: Gotcha.
1: 7-8-S-E-353. 12, Georgia appellate, 732.
0: Okay.
7: 732. Thank you kindly.
0: Yep. Mm-hmm. All right. Now, that case will be considered persuasive and not presumption, Ed. Okay. Right. Maybe we ought to go over that sometime. It's persuasive, but it's not presumption. It's not mandatory. Julie, you've got something to add? We haven't heard from Julie yet today. Good morning.
6: Hey, William. It's good to hear from you. You're always a breath of fresh information and new educational material. They don't get called ad valorem taxes here. They get called personal property taxes here. And I have a huge problem because they're due annually here as well. And they tax you based on the market value of your car. And it's an annual basis, and it's a huge tax. And, it's like double taxation. You already taxed us on the car when we bought it. Now you're taxing us to use the car. And I have a huge problem with property taxes because they're using the property taxes to pay for the school bond Ponzi scheme. That's problematic for me because they're taxing you on the market value of your home. So basically what they're doing is taxing you on unrealized gains of your home when you've never sold it. And to top it off, they're not even using the money that they lie about and say that they're using for school purposes. It's for these bonds that have been, they can't pay the interest on it. And these types of bonds, there's all sorts of different types of bonds, general obligation bonds and all sorts of other bonds. These bonds are where you don't pay the maturity value during the time of the life of the bond. You pay it at maturity date, which is 30 years down the road. They can't pay these, so now they've got to issue a new bond to pay the old bond. And again, the inflated values, it's just a huge huge Ponzi scheme, and it's all sure fraud, is. And it's so problematic that after I watched that Mitch Vexler video in Las Vegas that he just did recently, if you just see the charts and look at the math, you'll vomit. These school bonds can never be paid back, just like the debt can never be paid back.
0: Of course not. After 7 years, a compound interest loan cannot be paid off. That's my understanding. Go ahead, William. Sorry to interrupt.
1: I wish I was a little more on my toes in the hearing because he asked me about the schools, my kids in schools, and there's four states so far that have ruled that funding schools with property tax is unconstitutional because it violates the equity clause. Because if you're in an affluent area, you have nicer schools, or if you're in a less affluent area, you won't have as good of schools. So,
0: interesting.
1: In Illinois, I think they came back like four times and told Congress, the state Congress, hey, you guys got to figure something else out. You got to figure another way out to fund this education. Cause you know, and the state House and Senate just said, well, screw off. We're not doing it. We're not changing it. And so
0: it's getting to be a very contentious issue.
1: The court threw their hands up and said, oh, well, apparently we don't have jurisdiction over this.
0: It's happening all over the country. They're pricing.
4: The plank of the Communist Manifesto is.
0: By the way, in my continuing effort to show people the difference of where I live and what y'all are going through, and Miss Julie's a real estate agent, my trumpet player friend or a former friend or whatever he is, has a nice condo in a closed gated community of three stories, and the tops are always open. The open floor is the fourth one. You can't build on it or you get fined generally, but it's a nice place. Julie, you know how much he paid in property taxes a year?
6: Oh, $50.
0: No, you're a little too low. 70.
6: Okay. Well, I was close.
0: You were close. Yeah. He was.
6: Yeah, I'm a broker, not a real estate agent.
0: Okay, broker. I'm sorry. I'm sorry. I'm sorry. My nomenclature mistake. When he was rebuilding the top of his third floor, when he bought it, it was wood. It had some wood stuff up there, and it had gotten kind of rotten, weather worn. And he was replacing it with steel. And he went to get these steel rods. I forget how long they were, 3 feet, 6 feet, something. And they were like $22 a piece. And he thought, I think I'll check the U.S. You know how much they were up there? $300 and something a piece. FYI.
4: And remember, Julie Borkel been a real estate agent.
0: What, Dave? What about Julie?
4: She's broker than a real estate agent.
0: No. I'm sure that didn't fit her category.
6: Very funny, Dave.
0: Yeah, brokers control the whole deal. They got the agents underneath them. So, good deal. Anything else, Jules? No, and it's a big issue all over the country. I'm sure y'all have seen some of the stuff about it. Is that Larry?
8: Yeah, good afternoon. Hey, I just Larry. I wanted to give you an update on DeSantis's Florida homestead property tax elimination proposal. Have you heard the latest news?
0: I have not, of course, anything from Florida, but I want to know how Fishback's doing.
8: Well, I haven't really been following him. I've been following this whole property tax elimination proposal. And so what DeSantis did is he called a special session in June for the Florida legislature to come together and to help eliminate homestead property tax. And I know I've mentioned this in the past. The homestead property tax is only about 30% of the annual budget that they collect, that the state of Florida collects in terms of property taxes. So it's just a fraction of the amount of revenue they get in. And so they had this special session, and of course, it's Ron DeSantis's plan to eliminate all property taxes in terms of the homestead property tax, because he doesn't believe you should be renting your property from the government. So if you failed to pay your tax bill, you know, of course, everyone knows the government could just come in there and confiscate your property. And so he wanted to do that for those that had homesteads, because that was their domicile. That was their permanent home. So they had the special session, and then what the lawmakers did is they added a carve out of DeSantis's proposal, you know, after he left, and they carved out this section out of the proposal that protects the school district levies, and this ensures that they are excluded from the new exemptions. So because the school taxes represent about half of overall property tax bills, this prevents full tax elimination, obviously. So what the new proposal does is all it's doing is raising, in November, everyone's going to get the vote on this.
0: No, we lost Larry. In November, everyone's going to get
8: the
0: vote.
8: And so it's going to keep the school tax, because the homestead exemption institution, and because property taxes are collected at the local county level, they need to amend the Constitution. So now this new proposal, which the lawmakers have passed, it just raises the non-school tax part of the property tax to from $50,000 to $150,000 in 2027, and then it's raised a second time to $250,000 in 2028. And what's interesting is it was the Republicans that did this. So I got some statistics here as far as who.
0: DeSantis is a lame duck.
8: Cover this.
0: DeSantis is a lame duck. This is at the end of his term. He's doing this.
8: Yeah. So you know, he went up against the government himself, even though he's a part of the government, and they just pretty much resist it. You know, this change to eliminate homestead property tax, and it was the Republicans that did it. So what happened was, back in 1980, this first proposal to create an exemption on homestead properties, this was initiated in 1980 for $25,000, and in the bill, later on, they had to come back because of inflation and all that. So they, back in 2008 was the last time that the homestead exemption was raised, another $25,000. So it's been at $50,000 since 2008, and that's long overdue. So all they're doing, really, at the end of the day, is they are just raising the non-school tax aspect of the property tax. They're raising that due to inflation. So nothing's going to be eliminated.
0: Yeah, it's a mess. It's a mess. All over the country, this problem.
8: Yeah.
1: 100-year agreement with Disney.
0: What? You know, William, you're... 100-year agreement with what?
1: I just said they've... With Disney, isn't it? With Disney, isn't it like 100 years or something?
0: Oh, yeah, yeah, yeah. I forgot about all that shenanigans going on. Yeah. Yeah.
8: So here's the vote, Roger. In the House, it was the revised bill, the proposed bill, was passed 75-26. Republicans overwhelmingly voted yes to send the modified plan to voters, while most Democrats voted no, arguing the cuts would still hurt local services like fire, rescue, and libraries. Of course, that's what they're always going to cry. And in the Senate, it passed 30-9. The vote was heavily partisan, though a few lawmakers crossed lines. Three Democrats joined the Republican majority to vote yes, while two Republicans broke ranks to vote no. So really, nothing's changed. All they're doing is raising the exemption from $50,000 to $150,000 in 2027, and then the $250,000 to in 2028. But they're still going to remain intact. And if you don't pay your property tax, the government will still come in. They'll take your property, and everything's going to be the same. You're still going to be considering renting your property from the government.
0: Yeah. Yeah, of course, Florida's got some weird things going on because the different people just absolutely invading Florida. But interesting, another one of these things. It's all local. This is another reason, by the way, folks, that I endorse you registering as a national. If you want to go through, Dave and Kay have done it. It might take a little, and now's not the time to do it because they're busy with the elections coming up for November. But this is one of those things where you voting locally can really impact you. People in your county commission and your school board and in these different local boards, they're important to you locally. And it's something you ought to think about participating in, I think.
4: Roger, you're an anti-Semite if you don't want to pay property taxes.
0: I'm sure that's correct. Please print my T-shirt. Yes, Rick?
5: You know, the biggest expense in any business is generally payroll. City, county, and state is no different. Now, in Douglas County, we had to vote on SPLOS, which is special local option sales tax, and they said if you don't vote for this, you know, we're going to increase your property taxes. So it passed, and the very next year, they had an average across the board 23% increase in property taxes. And their excuse was, well, we've got to play county employee benefits, retirement plans. Now, I knew a teacher for a long time. She graduated when she was 22. She became a teacher, and they immediately started a 20-year retirement plan. When she was 42, that retirement plan had been satisfied. and they started another one, another 20-year plan. When she was 62, she retired. She had two retirement plans from the state, plus her Social Security and state paid for medical benefits. She made more money in retirement than she did when she was working.
0: She was doing pretty good. Well, Rick, what county did you say you're in? Ducks or Floyd? Which county?
5: Well, that's, I used to live in Douglas. That was where they...
0: Oh, Douglas. Okay. The, up at Douglasville. Yep. Gotcha.
5: Yeah. I'm not there anymore, though.
0: Well, I'm glad. Congratulations.
5: But that's, I think that might be common. And that doesn't sound right, does it? Getting two retirement plans?
0: Well, they call it double dipping or triple dipping of people, different pensions they've worked for and gotten. It's nothing new. On my, to my knowledge, I remember hearing him talk about it when I was younger.
4: What about those that go from the Congress to the Senate and to the presidency? There's three retirements right there.
0: Well, all you got to do is you got to be a Somalian and you set your first one up in Minnesota. Then you go down to Ohio and you set the second one in Ohio. And then you go over to Nebraska and there's your tripper dipping.
4: Yeah.
0: You know, they got a guy. There's a big indictment there announced. They got one guy with over $1 billion in wound care fraud. Folks. Hey, they found 20. I'm glad I thought of that. Did anybody hear about, remember last year, a year and a half ago, when the Al-Qaeda boys or the Antifa boys put up an ambush on a police station down in Texas? Y'all remember that about a year and a half ago? 7 or 8 of them, they got caught. Nobody remembers that. Come on, please. Well, there was one publication that put out that they 20-something of them got convicted. There were 27 of these Antifa guys in one relatively small town in Texas. And they all got sentenced to different combinations of stuff. One of them got 100 years. And all the others got 20, 30, 50s, whatever. And you didn't hear a word about it. Not a word, except for this, or if you listened to Harrison yesterday. Tulsi Gabbard, all the expose on Fauci. Boy, they got him. They nailed him. Of course, I think he's got some kind of a, whether it holds or not, they're never going to prosecute him, but some sort of a pardon from Biden, regardless. Yes, hold on just a second, Julie. Let me finish, please. And I lost my train of thought. Yes, Julie.
6: I'm sorry. I wanted to interject. Fauci's been indicted in several other countries, including Norway, and they're out for his arrest.
0: Okay, good. Yes. Well, he better not leave the States. He's got protection there. But what I was going to say was that Tulsi Gabbard laid out that whole thing last Friday. And unless you've seen it on alternative news, you hadn't seen it because it hadn't been mentioned in any establishment news. This is the segregation and the point they're at. They've got to totally segregate this from any of their audience. The small audiences of baby boomers, probably mostly they've got left. So anyway, just interesting observations, things that have come up. I thought this is really good on all these people, 20-something people that they sentenced to pretty lengthy prison terms. They're young, these young Antifa thugs, you know. So there's a little justice out there, folks. Okay, we're about to end the show, it appears. Good. Thanks for bringing your paperwork, William. Good job again. I'm sure you, and I'm glad you're on your way with that to that stage at this point, because now you got at least 10 good days to sit there and think about it and go back and brush it up and tidy it up, any edits you want to do, add takeaways, whatever. But good job,
1: man. I started writing it pretty early on, and then I've been noodling on it and changing things and sleeping on it, and I kind of got it where I wanted it, and I wanted to make sure you guys didn't have any input or any changes that you would see or add. And then
0: I don't think that we're significant.
1: I'm going to run it by an attorney.
0: Okay, yeah, I think you need to do that too. Good, just a good job. It's not what he's doing ain't easy, folks. That's why they pay these attorneys big money, or used to. Now all their clerks and paralegals do all the work for them. So okay, we'll be with William on that from now to then. And everybody else, thanks for your contribution. And don't forget, we're real on the hunt for new people all the time. So keep running your mouth. It's real simple. Hey, excuse me. Are you a citizen of the United States, or are you a citizen of the United States of America? Just curious. There's our whistler. That means we're closing the book and putting it in the can on June 24th. Did I say the 24th of June, folks? I hope I got that first. I think I did. If not, Tom D would have been on me. So we'll see what happens in the big wide world between now and then. Maybe a new person tomorrow. Who knows? I do know tomorrow's Thursday, though, and that means Paul, our good buddy and compadre, is doing double duty days tomorrow. Paul, please send that German thing to Mr. English. I trust you did already. I would think he'd want to play it tomorrow.
2: Yeah, I'll send it to him.
0: Yeah, so that was a startling, stunning piece of work. So we'll be back tomorrow to discuss that, other people's papers, if we have anything that comes up topically in the news that may apply and be contrasted and compared to what we do on our approach to freedom here. And just have all kinds of fun and mental stimulation, and some iron sharpens iron, and just good Lord, no telling what's going to come up at the radio ranch. We'll look forward to having that little titillation placed for you. And we'll see you either tomorrow or soon.

0: Okay. Now, who's got something for Roger?
1: I do.
0: I knew there's one. I knew it. I felt it. Hey, Joe.
1: Since you brought it up at the end of the show, I should have said something beforehand. But I have to give credit to RBN and Steve O'Brien on his Republic of Texas. That's where I found that video. He was the one that played it on Sunday morning. Or played excerpts from it. He discussed it. But that Tom D, thank you if you're listening.
0: Mr. D, what a interesting fellow, to say the least. Thank you, Joe, from the Republic of Texas. I'm not sure if Texas continues, it's going to be a republic of what? Islam or India? Or what the hell are they going to be a republic of, Joe?

0: USA Radio News, I'm Ron Warner. President Trump is highlighting the U.S. economy.
1: He spoke at the Mack Trucks facility in McCunchy, Pennsylvania on Tuesday.
2: At long last, you finally have a president who is putting workers first, putting Pennsylvania first, and putting America first. We're doing that, and we're doing it like nobody's ever seen before.
1: The president touted his economic policies, including his tariff plan that aimed to get companies to build factories in the U.S. Trump's stop in Pennsylvania comes with the midterm elections looming. McCunchy is in what is seen as a key House district in the midterms. I'm Mark Neufeld.
0: A nonprofit that helps people with vision loss is raising awareness about blindness, which is on the rise in America.
3: The company called Visions out of Spring Valley, New York, says there's been a recent technology boom in devices to aid the visually impaired to keep them working or performing everyday tasks.
4: Most older Americans, it's a matter of when, not if. Most older Americans will be struggling with vision loss, and then communities who have higher incidence of diabetes.
3: Vision CEO Molly Egan recommends people get an eye exam if they're starting to experience vision issues and then look into vision rehab services. The CDC says 12 million Americans 40 or older have visual impairment. I'm Tammy Trujillo.
0: Sleep experts say how long it takes you to fall asleep could reveal more about your health than you think.
5: Cleveland Clinic sleep specialist Michelle Dreerup-Fizd explains how long falling asleep should take.
6: Generally about 10 to 20 minutes. Faster isn't necessarily better, because if they're falling asleep within, you know, a minute, it's maybe suggesting they're sleep deprived. They're not getting enough. They have some type of sleep issue.
5: Experts warn that taking too long can also point to insomnia or other sleep issues. Lifestyle habits and consistent sleep routines can help regulate it. Anthony Lucero, USA Radio News.
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0: President Trump says his administration is working on what he calls a national right to carry policy, referring to legislation that would allow concealed carry permits to be recognized across all 50 states. Speaking at an event in Pennsylvania, Trump credited the NRA support for Second Amendment advocacy and said the effort would expand the ability of permit holders to carry firearms across state lines. The evolution of the Dow Industrial Average continues. Daria Albinger has details on which company is in and which one is out.
9: The parent company of Google is the latest addition to the composite and a sign of its move away from the traditional industrial stocks to technology, replacing telecom giant Verizon. The California-based company joins mega cap tech competitors Nvidia, Amazon, Apple, and Microsoft. The Dow has been evolving as the U.S. economy does, from a manufacturing base to service-focused companies to tech. S&P Global says Alphabet shares, which trade under the ticker GOOGL, will officially join the Dow for the start of Monday's trading. In New York, I'm Daria Albinger.
0: A federal judge appointed by President Biden has blocked the Trump administration from using an updated version of the federal SAVE program to verify voter eligibility. The court said the case involves competing concerns over election integrity and voter privacy, including how federal databases are used to check citizenship status. The ruling temporarily halts the program while the legal challenge proceeds. I'm Ron Warner, USA Radio News.
10: 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I just want to warn you, traffic is tough out there.
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Ladies and gentlemen, it's the Ron Edwards American Experience Talk Show, where our unalienable rights are celebrated. 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

day, good day. Hello, and how are you? I'm Ron Edwards. Welcome to the Ron Edwards American Experience Talk Show. Glad to be with you this day. And, yeah, lots of things going on. You know, in recent years, in both the United Kingdom and the United States of America, increasingly in France, Italy, and other places around the world, you know that Muslims have been on the attack. 250,000, actually more than 250,000 young white English women have been murdered, raped, forced into the Islamic way of life, tortured, etc., etc., etc. As many tens of thousands of little boys, too. Here's the thing that's beginning to catch on in the UK and just beginning here in the United States of America. Young women are starting to get pigs for pets. I'm looking here at a picture of a number of young ladies. Most of these pictures are young ladies, teenagers, in the UK, and a few here in the United States of America. And, you know, I'm one who has never liked pigs. I've never liked them. They're nasty animals, especially the wild ones that plague many parts of our country. They destroy billions of dollars worth of farmland, et cetera, et cetera, et cetera, every single year, and even in our natural forests, lots of damage. And some of them are very huge. But I think this is a pretty good idea, because pigs, you know, Muslims, they hate pigs, just like they do dogs, but it's like they're afraid of pigs. If you throw a piece of pig meat in a place where they plan to build a mosque, guess what happens? The mosque will not get built. A man told me about recently, well, a few years ago, I guess, on their street, a very mean Islamic family moved on their block. And they tried to be friendly with them, and they were very nasty in return. And someone, they didn't announce who it was, threw a pig on their front lawn. And within 3 weeks, the Muslim family moved out. Cleared out. No more problems. And so if you're a young lady and you know you live in a city where your city government allows the Muslims to come in and do whatever they want to do, it might behoove you to get a little pig. I suggest you get one of the miniature varieties, because of the regular pigs, they can get huge. And if they get hungry, they'll try to eat you up. But yeah, I just thought that was a pretty good idea. A lot of people might think, oh, that's silly, it's goofy or whatever. Well, what's really goofy is the fact that many governments, local and state, in our republic, are allowing the Muslims to come in and set up shop and enact Sharia law and just knock our constitutionally limited way of life and laws out the park, like they're doing in Texas, like they're doing in Dearborn and Stand, Michigan, and elsewhere throughout our country. And hey, Starmer and other officials in the UK have been looking the other way and even come down and arrest young ladies who complain about being raped by Islamists. Yeah, young ladies in the UK have been literally locked up after being proven rape victims, because they complain and they pointed out exactly who did it. That it wasn't someone white. And so they got in big heap of trouble and got arrested. Now, they're not arresting victims of the Islamists here in the United States of America, but they are allowing them. It doesn't matter if it's a Republican like Governor Abbott of Texas, or Governor Hochul of New York, or Governor Whitmer of Michigan, Pritzker of Illinois, all these governors and leftist mayors. So, yeah, that's a nice private sector way of dealing with it, because many police departments are not allowed to come down hard on a thug if they happen to be a Muslim. Nope. And that's the beauty of the private sector. You know, people are always being creative and thinking of things to do. You know, I think we should have a have 10K races with pigs. People run with pet pigs throughout the entire city. Just run all over the places with pigs. Go to parks. Take a pig to a park.
have pigs in a park day. And, yeah, that'll do a lot more. That'll be more effective than Tom Holman and, you know, all the ICE agents. What about, well, that's a pretty good idea. Anyway, looks like Dr. Fauci was using U.S. aid to fund Corona China virus research in Wuhan labs, resulting in 7.1 million international deaths. Proving, once again, President Trump was right. When President Trump was talking about this stuff, ABC News, NBC, it was MSNBC at the time, they were all declaring that he was a liar. He was not telling, he'd not speak of the truth. Same thing in the Congress. The rhinos and Democrats were double-teaming on Trump, saying, he's not right. But guess what? He turned out to be right again. So, folks, this, you know, what I'm talking about here, one thing after another, and the things that I'm going to be bringing up, proves once again, after all, something that I've been saying for years, something that I said yesterday, and something that I mentioned in almost every single broadcast, and that is how we, the people, have to seriously come together in mass and push this stuff back. Because a few people here, few people there, it's not going to work. Because the media, the dragon media, will take that and say, hey, that's not even a big deal. Look at those few people over there. Nope. We have to come together by the tens of millions and push back. The leftists are going crazy in the United States of America because in seven nations, 1, 2, 3, 4, 5, 6, 7, Chile, Bolivia, Peru, Ecuador, Honduras, Colombia, Costa Rica, yep, all have elected what they call in the media far-right leaders of their nations. Now, in Colombia, some leftists are rioting. They're going to Nutsville trying to tear things up. But they are vastly outnumbered by those who want Colombia to turn around back towards, you know, free market economics and liberty and things of that nature. And they can thank, and they do. Many people in the streets of those cities in those various countries are thanking, guess who? President Trump. The influence of America is very vast. And as we, the people, get our act together and make sure that America becomes a much better nation, the impact upon the entire world will be much, much better, more positive, and the darkness will be pushed back that much more. You know, I look forward to the time when Venezuela will finally elect someone that is of a true liberty-oriented mindset and free market mindset. Venezuela is a naturally very wealthy nation with lots of minerals, lots of oil, industrious people, and things of that nature. But it has to be unleashed. And it can only be done so in mass under liberty and in a free market setup. Well, Elon Musk may be going on the warpath as he threatens legal action against Ro Khanna after Congressman's outrageous big fat lie. According to the New York Post, in a recent appearance on the Leftist I've Had It podcast with insufficient host Jennifer Welch, a Democrat representative, Ro Khanna of California, insisted that Musk needs

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8: Who am I? 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Well, remember when Zoran Mandami was running for mayor of New York? He said that he was going to have free bus service for city residents. And, well, guess what? The fare-free scheme has run out of money. No more money at the till. And they've started charging riders again. Goody-goody gumdrop. Now, the Kansas City fare-free bus scheme that inspired New York City socialist mayor Zoran Mamdani to gift Big Apple commuters is no more. There's no more money. Pay-as-you-go is returning because the Missouri metropolis ran out of money to fund free travel, and 50 million experiment simply evaporated when the financial well went dry. The end of the five-year zero-fare transit experiment came to operating costs ballooned to about $15 million annually, nearly double the initial expected price tag, according to Bloomberg. Well, and the same thing has happened, but much quicker in New York City. They said, no more money. No more money. You got to pay, folks. And I think it's $2.95 a ride or $3 a ride or something like that now. You know, when you, when you,

0: You know, socialists love to say things are free until they run out of other people's money. This is just crazy stuff. I think about 100,000 New Yorkers should just get pet pigs and just walk all over the city and let loose a bunch of pigs on City Hall and see what happens. Sneak a few into the City Hall offices. Especially the particular office of Mayor Mamdani. I'd love to see what happens. I'd love to see his butt running out of there with pigs running behind him. I never thought about using pigs to clean anything up, but I guess, you know, pigs would be great. Because I never thought of a lower life form than pigs, but yeah. They are taking over many of our cities, and we can use pigs to help us to get rid of them. Very easy. Easy peasy. Well, my friends, it seems that as we continue, New York City is under, I guess what you could call a garbage watch. Because in many parts of the city, garbage is, you know, it's still not being picked up properly. Now, you'll see it picked up in many of the touristy areas. But in some of the outer neighborhoods, people are still complaining that you're not getting fully adequate service. And because of that, you're having still a bad problem with rodents and things of that nature. And then when you multiply that issue with the fact that you have these tens of thousands of illegals and others who come from nations that are very filthy, and they display their habits on the streets of New York City, if you know what I mean, if you get my drift, And one of the reasons why that President Trump, when he was a candidate, called some of those nations where those people come from as S-holes, if you remember during those days, and he got so much grief for saying that. So much grief. It was unbelievable. But it is what it is. Tucker Carlson, the Islamic world's new butt kisser, he is broken from the GOP. I announced that yesterday. He says, no chance I would support the Republican Party ever again. He broke from the Republican Party, stating that he would no longer be able to support the party that puts the interest of a foreign country above those of its own citizens. Now, he would have strength in his statement if he wasn't such a bleeping hypocrite. Because I've seen in a few interviews here and there, where it wasn't many, but a couple of times when people had the nerve to say, well, what about the atrocities that the Islamists have been perpetrating, not only in the Middle East, but here in the United States, or in Germany? Or in the UK, where young girls, over a quarter a million. And he brushes those things aside and talks about the so-called atrocities of Gaza. And blames Israel for all the problems in Lebanon, all the problems in what's called the Gaza. But see, that's because Tucker Carlson, like others who are not stupid people, by no means is Tucker Carlson dumb. He's very, very intelligent, so he knows what he's doing. So what you're witnessing, which is no different than Chuck Schumer, Rosie O'Donnell, all the other leftists who prefer the calamities of Islam over the more reasonableness of Israel. And to back up what I'm saying, in Israel, about 2 million of its citizens are Islam, are Muslims. And they're allowed to live in Israel unmolested by government or anything like that, unless, of course, they commit a crime like raping someone or, you know, like they like to do in other countries. But for the most part, they live as they see fit in their Islamic enclaves. No problemo. But yet, you cannot find one Middle Eastern nation Islamically dominated where there's a large Christian or Jewish population. Now, before the 1950s, there were large Christian populations in Jordan, Saudi Arabia, Egypt, Turkey, and many others. Qatar, etc., etc., etc., on down the line. Iraq. And so, but yet they've all been wiped out. They've either had to escape, or they were murdered, if they remained Christians. But yet people like Tucker Carlson and others conveniently ignore these facts. They ignore the fact that the women all over the Middle East are brutalized all the time. They talk about the brutality of Israel, but yet they ignore, literally ignore, defiantly ignore the ongoing slave trade right now of blacks by Muslims. I viewed a picture just the other day, you know, it's a bunch of blacks all sitting with their backs towards a wall. No, they're facing a wall. And their backs are to the Muslims who have them. They're all in chains and they're sitting down, facing a wall. And they're all packed in, sitting down. They can't even stretch their legs out. They're forced to sit close behind an individual and they're all in rows. And so they have to sit up, can't lay back, can't stretch their legs out, and they just sit there until they're sold off or beaten off. If they move, they're beaten. And this is going on now. This is not something that, Juneteenth, a few days ago, they celebrated just, oh, man, Juneteenth, hickety, hickety, you know, which is used as an excuse by leftist blacks to hate the United States of America, et cetera, et cetera, et cetera. Well, who was it? Joyless Reed, who was mentioning that July 4th was only for white people and that black people, black Americans would not be celebrating Independence Day. Well, sorry, Toots. I will be celebrating Independence Day. And I know many other blacks who will across the country be celebrating Independence Day. And they used the quote by Frederick Douglass who talked about at the time that independence was not celebrated by blacks. Well, of course not. At the time, blacks were in slavery. However, as time went on, guess what? Frederick Douglass became a bigger fan of the United States of America than most blacks are today, who were technically much freer than Frederick Douglass ever was. And despite that, once Frederick Douglass read the Constitution for himself and the Bible for himself, he totally changed his attitude towards America and said, wait a minute. We need to convince America to live according to its beautiful words that are written in its Bill of Rights and Constitution. Live up to your greatness. He became an advocate for American greatness. Not a negative ninny, and made the best of life that he could. He didn't remain a poor, beleaguered, you know, runt of life.
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1: Breaking news at Town Hall, I'm Bob Agnew in Washington. Today is the four-year anniversary of the repeal of Roe v. Wade. Marjorie Dannenfelser of the Susan B. Anthony Pro-Life America says that the next battle will be over the use of abortion pills around the country.
2: We have women who are receiving these drugs because of a Biden COVID hangover. The rules were dropped around the distribution of these drugs. There's no in-person visit to anybody associated with her health.
1: And she was a guest on the Salem Radio Network. President Trump says his luncheon with senators will be focusing on ways to pass the Save America Act for voter integrity.
3: Speaking with reporters, President Trump said, "We have to pass the Save America Act, which is voter ID, which is proof of citizenship, etc." Mr. Trump is attending a closed-door Senate luncheon at the invitation of Florida Republican Senator Rick Scott. The Save America Act would mandate photo identification and proof of citizenship in federal elections, terminate vote by mail, and require local governments to regularly purge their voter rolls. It would also ban men from women's sports and prohibit transgender procedures for children. Bernie Bennett, Washington.
1: Stocks edging higher as falling oil prices help take some pressure off the market.
4: I'm Seth Sutel, and this is Markets in a Minute. Stocks are rising on Wall Street as falling bond yields and lower oil prices help ease pressure on the market. The S&P 500 rose 0.7% in the first hour of trading Wednesday. The Dow added 318 points. That's about 0.6%. The NASDAQ Composite rose 0.8%. Brent crude dropped 3.9%, bringing it closer to where it was before the war with Iran started. The price of gold briefly fell below $4,000 an ounce for the first time since November. Seth Sutel, New York.
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10: 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A battle between truth and deceit. 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

0: Ron Edwards American Experience, a charter member of the emerging new mainstream media. And we're back. We're back. This is the Ron Edwards American Experience, giving a big shout out and salute to the young women across America, particularly in New York City, who are starting to buy pet pigs to avoid being harassed by Muslim men on the street and on public transportation. Great, great, great job. An 18-year-old gunman opened fire inside of the Butte County Library in Chico, California, killing two adults and wounding a child in what police described as an attempt to carry out a Columbine-style massacre. The suspect, identified as Bradley Scott Sayer, burst into the library around 5:12 p.m. and began shooting, prompting multiple 9/11 calls that captured screams and gunfire over open lines. Officers responded quickly, entering through the front while establishing a perimeter around the building, and arrested Sayer as he tried to flee out the back door. Police have stated that Sayer acted alone and had no prior relationship or connection to any of the victims inside of the library at the time of the attack. As per usual, leftists are saying, hey, this is why we need to get guns away from Americans. Get rid of the guns. Get rid of them. And I was also watching a program, and, you know, one of the commercials, and they talk about, is your gun locked up? Is it in a safe so that your children can't get to it? And the little wimpy parent says, yes, it is. It's all locked up, and the children can't get to it. Well, you know, this, it kind of rubs me the wrong way. I'll tell you why. Okay, when I grew up, everyone had guns in their homes, all the dads, and none of us children shot anyone in the home. We didn't have any stupid accidents of that nature, because our dads introduced us to the gun, said, this is a tool. These are used for protection. And in my case, my dad took me out. We went out and fired a few, and, you know, just to get me familiar with it. And he let me know where the guns were hidden strategically around the home, just in case something happened and he wasn't home. It was that simple. He says, if you touch it, you try to play games with it, you know, lightning's going to bump the stump. And that was it. End of story. So, increasingly in America, as they try to diminish our rights, they try to utilize lesser training, less moral teachings, less teachings about personal responsibility. That's what liberty is, freedom with responsibility. And that connects back to what the Founding Fathers talked about, indicating that in order for us to remain free, we also must be moral. And one of the important aspects of good morals is personal responsibility. Understanding what is right, what is wrong, and avoiding what is wrong as much as possible. Real simple, easy peasy. But yet they try to complicate matters and make us less responsible. And parents should be able to teach their children, just like children or teenagers learn how to drive. 16, you can get your license, and you're good to go. So why isn't then that, and people all the time, well, not all the time, but quite often, people get into accidents. And there are some cases where people on purpose run into crowds of people with their cars, usually Islamists, and do bodily harm. But you don't see outcries of, hey, we've got to outlaw the cars, got to get rid of the cars. No, you don't. If they don't shoot the person, they throw them in jail, or they're supposed to. Although in some places like the UK and some liberal states here, if they're Islamists, of course, they want to let them go. If they are illegal border crossers, they want to let them go. But you know the drill. So, taking away personal responsibility does a lot more harm and then showing them what a good gun is, what, you know, the purpose of guns, and teaching them about the Second Amendment. And this should begin with childhood. At one time, a boy could walk to school with his BB gun. And you left your BB gun in the, you know, by the door at the classroom. Or a 22 rifle. And there was no big deal. People had common sense. People had a higher degree of morality. So they weren't going to do something wrong or stupid with the weapon. But once the liberals got the chance to make the guns into a boogeyman, like the forbidden fruit, then you have, the people that want to do harm, want to get their sticky little fingers on these, on the guns. And since you don't have a greater degree of personal responsibility taught and encouraged, and people with responsibility carrying guns so that they can stop craziness and not have to wait for the police to show up after someone is shot or killed, like in this case. You know, that's why it's called We the People. We are not supposed to be so dependent upon the government for everything, including self-protection. The police will tell you, it's not our job to protect you. It's not our job. Now, if they show up to an incident that's in process and they're called and they go, yeah. But for the most part, that's not their job. I've had conversations with police officers where they said, technically, that's not our job. But yet, in some states or liberal commonwealths, you can get in big heap of trouble for protecting yourself from a thug, especially if you use a gun. And that's the kind of stupid, asinine entanglements that the leftists want to encase us in. They don't want to protect us. They don't want us to protect ourselves. And that's the greatest proof of that is England, where they have not been protecting young white girls since the 1950s. That have been gang-banged, singular-banged, raped, whatever, by majority Pakistani Muslims. And they decided, well, we can't go after them because we don't want to be called a racist. That is retarded. But as you continue to watch your society to make stupid laws that don't make sense even on a natural basis, you are going to continue to devolve into decisions like that in England. And we don't want that here. I don't want that. You shouldn't want that. No one should want that. But unfortunately, at least 35% of Americans do want that. And that's the case in places like New York, and it's really irritating to me. Just knowing that is the attitude of New York, because I really love New York. It's a beautiful state, great city, unbelievably great city. And like parasites, the leftists have just converged on that great city and are trying to destroy it, literally. You have a young lady that's running for office. Her name escapes me right now. And hopefully I won't even have to learn, and hopefully she'll lose in the election there in New York. But she wants to literally, totally defund the police. She wants to literally, totally make it illegal to kick illegal border crossers out. She doesn't even want illegal border crossers that commit crimes to be prosecuted. Because she considers that a form of oppression, without any regard for the victims of an illegal border crosser. That's the attitude of England, and yet, see, there you see it right here in America with an unelected official. an individual who's running for elected office there in New York, who wants that same thing here in New York. Well, if you're an illegal or a Muslim or whatever, or both, you rape someone, you should be free. What? And she considers it a form of oppression if you're an illegal border crosser.
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0: 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Life matters to God even when we think He may have abandoned us. Read the testimony of my life. I share my pain and my victories in Christ. I learned trust under the most adverse of circumstances. My dad said, a lesson earned is never forgotten. I paid well for the faith developed in me, and I'm forever grateful for the mercies afforded me in that experience. God will bring you through, and He deserves the glory for it. 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
8: I'm back. Yep, you're listening to the Ron Edwards American Experience. I am your radio refreshment, of course. You know, from the land of Blunga Blunga, yep, California, 1 in 3 students at the UC Berkeley School of Law are claiming to be disabled. Kind of nut. They're acting like they've gone on to Nutsville emotionally. They say that we're suffering from emotional disorders, which are skyrocketing in general at the school. Critics say that the students are gaming the system to gain an advantage in class. Let me back up. How is it that you gain an advantage in school having people think that you've gone to Nutsville? I don't understand that. A staggering amount of students at the elite law school are insisting that they have psychological problems or other mental disabilities. Let's just call it Nutsville. That's according to university data obtained by the New York Post. Now, these assertions have led critics to accuse the law students of trying to game the system, and they want to gain an unfair advantage in school. About one-third of the students, 378 pupils enrolled at UC Berkeley School of Law, are in the school's Disabled Students Program, according to the data, which makes for a massive change from 5 years, when only 1 in 3% of Berkeley's graduate students claim to have gone to Nutsville. Okay? Moreover, the number of students in the school's disability program has reportedly gone up, universally wide, increasing from 4,153 in 2020 to 5,711 just last year. UC Berkeley has also described itself as one of the first campuses in the United States to begin accommodating students with disabilities. Zooming in on the disability types reveals that few are physical, with most being in the categories of psychological or emotional damage disorders, as well as ADHD. My. Welp, there you have it. Do you want a lawyer who pretended to be, kind of nuts? I'm just wondering. Just saying. Someone who had such a low moral complex that, they felt that, maybe I can get a little advantage by pretending that I'm a bit of a crackpot. Crazy work, man, I tell you. It's not good. It's not a good reflection of our society. It really isn't. Well, a female that was once called a pig by President Trump, Rosie O'Donnell, saying today that Trump is one of the most mediocre men ever in public office. My gosh. She had the nerve to show her face while saying that. Anyone who knows what Rosie O'Donnell looks like, you know what? Holy. I was just talking about pigs a bit earlier. She really does look like a pig. Wow, the similarity is striking. Rosie the Pig, how about that? Anyway, we all know that the Trumpster is anything but mediocre. Call him what you want, but the man is not mediocre. Come on. You don't rise to become one of the greatest builders of all time and then President of the United States, and despite all the problems that are besetting our republic because of leftists like pig-faced Rosie O'Donnell, we're still the greatest nation in the world. A few years ago, we were no longer the greatest nation in the world. Okay, just think about that. I got to get back to this thing about Tucker Carlson. That just will not leave, it just won't leave me. I try to look the other way, I try to forget about it, and at least for the duration of the show, but I can't. I really can't. It's kind of scary. When someone who had seemingly been so patriotic, so Christian-oriented, he used to claim Jesus Christ and things of that nature, he's now thinking about buying a house in Qatar. And I think if you have suddenly become a fan of Islam and things of that nature, and your views now go against Christ, and you want to suck up to, you know, the wife beaters and things of that nature, I think the most honest thing for him to do is to take his money, grab your money, and run to Qatar or one of your other Islamic nations. At least that's honest. Follow your thoughts, sir. Follow your philosophy. And it's sad to see you go. Sad to see that you turned into such a whatever. But it is what it is. And we have to soldier on without you. Texas leftist Democrat James Tallarico removed website references to trans kids amid U.S. Senate run. Why? Why would you want to do that, you fake preacher? Why would you want to do that? Don't you want the people to know what you really are? Tallarico, don't you want people to understand that you are a freak? Using the name of God in all kind of horrible ways? Hey, man, he's apparently changed his website's reference to trans kids. And make no mistake, my fellow Americans, and folks around the world as well, here in this country, if a person is a Democrat, there's a 99.99% chance that they are in favor of everything that is evil. The foundation of the Democrat Party is evil. What you're witnessing, all the communism and things of that nature, is what was part of the Democrat Party all along. In 1947, they made a pledge to go communist and to wait until the time comes when they could be open with it. So it's not like, oh my gosh, these leftist extremist Democrats going against the establishment. Do you think that Hakeem Jeffries is any less of a communist than Bernie Sanders or Mamdani? Seriously, they all support the same destructive things, policies, as it were. So don't think that there's reasonable Democrats. Even John Fetterman, who comes out as a reasonable guy, but if you look at his voting record, it's pretty much in line with the most leftist Democrat you can find. There are two or three examples where he has gone against the party. I must be fully honest about that. But for the most part, 90%, I mean, he's in lockstep, though he does come out, pop up, and say some pretty reasonable things. And now you have John Thune, Murkowski, Collins sneering behind the back of President Trump, glad that the Save America Act may not become law. Because they would rather our nation be harmed than President Trump and those of us who believe in America first amongst nations. Because, see, Thune and the others, they're globalists. They're globalist pigs. Man, this is terrible stuff. See, people have to learn to start to discriminate the crucial differences, even amongst Republicans, so that they don't keep electing people like this. Because if you're going to continue to elect Republicans like Thune and others, it's no different than Democrats, because what they do is pretend to be opposition when they're nothing more than controlled opposition. Part of the plan, part of the plot. Because Thune and others, they want the Uniparty. Yep, so that's the name of that tune, my friends. Now that I see that my time is up, I do thank you for sharing your time with me. And as I always say at this time, remember to pray for your nation, pray for your family, pray for your friends, and pray for your enemies that they get it right before it's too late. We all face judgment. Eventually. Treat others the same way you want to be treated. Until next time, I'm Ron Edwards. Excelsior!

0: 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Three candidates backed by Mayor Zoran Mondani are winners in primary elections in New York City.
1: Adriano Espaillat has served New Yorkers in the House for nearly a decade, but his challenger, Daria Lisa Chevalier, beat him out of the Democratic primary. This is in the 13th Congressional District that covers parts of Upper Manhattan and the Bronx.
2: No longer will Uptown and the Bronx be neglected, forgotten, or overlooked.
1: Mayor Mamdani's reaction?
3: She is going to bring a new kind of politics.
1: In the 10th District that covers parts of Brooklyn and Lower Manhattan, Brad Lander emerged as a winner, beating incumbent Dan Goldman. And Claire Valdez, a Democratic Socialist, is the winner in the 7th District. In New York, I'm Scott Pringle.
0: Chicago Mayor Brandon Johnson says he supports a new Department of Gun Violence Prevention, which was proposed earlier this week by faith and community leaders. Perry Williams has more.
4: It's incumbent upon me as the mayor of this city is to hear what these advocates are calling for and finding ways in which the work that we're doing can not just be aligned, but strengthened.
5: Some city council members hope to introduce an ordinance before the August recess. Meanwhile, critics say creating a $100 million office during a huge city deficit is not wise. 33 people were shot and 6 killed over the weekend in Chicago.
0: Another Blair Witch Project is on the way.
6: I'm so sorry.
7: A reboot of the found footage film is going to hit theaters September the 24th, 2027. The film is being backed by Lionsgate, with plot details being kept under wraps. The original Blair Witch Project was released in 1999 and is considered one of the most successful indie films ever, bringing in almost $250 million at the global box office. It followed three student filmmakers who go missing while making a movie about the legend of the Blair Witch. I'm Mark Mayfield.
0: From America's News Network, USA Radio News.
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0: FIFA has confirmed that President Trump will attend the World Cup final in New Jersey.
9: President Trump will present the World Cup trophy to the winning team following the game at MetLife Stadium on July 19th. The FIFA president usually presents the trophy. This will mark the first time since 1982 that a head of state presented it to the winners. The president's attendance is sure to lead to even higher security measures for fans attending the game who were already going through extensive security screenings. In New York, I'm Jonathan O'Halloran.
0: A federal judge is blocking the Trump administration from making arrests at immigration courts.
10: Tuesday's ruling from a federal court in San Francisco says the ICE policy of detaining migrants in courthouse hallways has had a chilling effect on attendance at court proceedings. The ruling in a class action lawsuit blocks ICE agents nationwide from making arrests inside immigration courts. A lawyer for the Department of Homeland Security condemned the ruling and called it, quote, judicial activism in service of an anti-American open borders agenda. I'm Tammy Trujillo.
0: In a 2-1 ruling, the D.C. Circuit Court of Appeals reinstated the administration's nationwide expedited removal policy. The decision allows federal authorities to fast-track deportations of certain migrants who cannot prove lawful entry or at least 2 years of continuous residence in the U.S. Supporters say the ruling enforces existing immigration law, while critics argue the process may not provide enough opportunity to challenge removal. I'm Ron Warner, USA Radio News.
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13: All right, we ought to go get an RC and a moon pie. Happy to have you along, my fellow Americans. I'm Sam Bushman. Southern Poverty Law Center scandals. Yeah, an event like you've never seen before at 1600 Pennsylvania Avenue. Trump says negotiations with Iran are going great, except we might go back to war. White House signals that Congress will look at this thing. The United States and G7 allies are meeting. The Supreme Court's rejected Carter Page's bid. Fox announced plans to purchase Roku. A new analysis finds that Americans could face the highest summer electricity bills ever. We're just getting started. Happy to have you along, my fellow Americans. I'm Sam Bushman. I've got my dear friend James Edwards with me, talk show host in his own right, thepoliticalcesspool.org, every Saturday night, live or on demand at thepoliticalcesspool.org. He's the author of a book called Racism, Smacism, and a well-known commentator. He used to be on CNN, but he's graduated to Liberty Roundtable Live. Welcome back, sir.
14: It's great to be back with you, Sam. CNN could never compile a collection of news stories like you can, my friend, every single day here, and it's hard to know where even to begin. You've set the table well. A lot to talk about this hour.
13: Well, you see, you need to have an RC and a moon pie, I'm thinking.
14: Yes,
13: right, maybe not a moon pie.
14: It's a very southern thing. That's right.
13: Yes, it is. And by the way, the reason you got to have an RC is because moon pies are dry. But they're good, and they're a staple, and they're everywhere across the South. But, you know, McDonald's had their own pie. Theirs is apple pie, not moon pie. And McDonald's announces the return of the iconic fried apple pie to U.S. locations starting June 23rd in celebration of America's 250, James. They say they originally introduced this pie back in 1968, a year after I was born, by a Tennessee franchisee. What's this guy's name? Lytton Cochran? And I guess that moon or the apple pie from McDonald's was just iconic ever since. It was discontinued in 1992 in favor of a baked version, which nobody really likes, comparatively speaking. Nevertheless, they didn't care. But this whole release or return of the, quote, McDonald's fried apple pie is basically iconic to celebrate 250. And they're actually installing a 35-foot apple pie sculpture on Route 66 near Chicago. Until my birthday, July the 4th. This nostalgic reintroduction, they say, will help customers kind of remember McDonald's from their childhood. James, did you eat the apple pies, buddy, or just the moon pies?
14: Just the moon pies, actually, because that apple has fruit in it. Those apple pies.
13: You don't eat fruit either?
14: Fruit and vegetables. Well, bananas, you know, we'll do bananas. But this...
13: no apples?
14: Well, no apples.
13: Wow, James, even an apple pie laden with sugar and fried like they do with that pie. Come on.
14: That definitely helps its odds, but still not quite enough. If it's a chocolate pie or something, we can talk. But the whole thing, you know, how does this tie into America's 250th? Well, you've heard the idiom. It's as American as motherhood and apple pie. This is something that represents, core values and universal truths and feel-good platitudes that are widely considered good and virtually impossible to oppose. Interesting thing about McDonald's, if anybody doesn't know the history of McDonald's, there's a great movie. I mean, it's a really good movie starring Michael Keaton as Ray Kroc, who came to acquire the McDonald's name from the McDonald brothers who originally founded it. Just a fascinating story there. And one of the things that these franchises were doing that he put an end to was when he would franchise these McDonald's locations out across the country. I mean, he was responsible. Ray Kroc was responsible for expanding McDonald's into the universal conglomerate that it is today. But some of these franchisees would introduce different things on the menu, like fried chicken and green beans and all kinds of stuff, and he put an end to that and made it a little more uniform. But an interesting story behind McDonald's. But it is the 250th.
13: Is the movie called The Founder, James?
14: Yeah, that, the movie is called The Founder, starring Michael Keaton of Batman fame, the 1989 version with Jack Nicholson. Michael Keaton, big actor, but it is a good movie. I do like it. It's interesting if you don't know the backstory there. I guess Ray Kroc would kind of be the villain in that story. He sort of swindled the McDonald's name from the original Founders and just used the name because he said the name is what was going to sell the product. It's an all-American name. So now you're talking about bringing the all-American apple pie back for the 250th anniversary. It's hard to believe that it's only 2 weeks now left, 2 or 3 weeks left until Independence Day. And we've been teasing it for a while on Saturday night on my program, but we're going to do a big 3-hour show on where America stands a quarter of a millennium into its existence, which still by nationhood standards is very much in its infancy, you know, compared to something like Rome or some of these other nations, Italy, Rome, of course, being the eternal city. And there's just not, Sam, it doesn't seem to me that there is a lot of enthusiasm for what should be a pretty big event in a nation's history. 250. You go back 50 years to the last time. Yeah, go ahead. I think I can expand that.
13: It's the economy, stupid.
14: That's a big part of it. I mean, there's no doubt about it. People are hurting. It's hard to get excited when you're being pinched like this. And that is undeniably a fundamental part of why I think it just doesn't seem like there's much buildup. The last time you had a big milestone like this, the 200th anniversary back in, 1976, there's a little more enthusiasm. But right now, I mean, in addition to everybody hurting, there's just – when you have a – society like this that is comprised of so many different nationalities and cultures, you just don't have, you know, what does it even mean to be an American anymore? There's just not people that have a lot of connection to the historic nation. And, you know, of course, a lot of people that have been brought in regard our history as offensive and racist and even evil. And meanwhile, a lot of traditional Americans, you know, European Americans, especially those who are young, are, as you say, disillusioned with this entire project, especially when, you know, they have to go buy gas or try to buy a house or health insurance or anything like that. So,
13: well, and then you hope put your hopes on Donald Trump and team. You give them a chance in 16. They do pretty well. And you think, man, they got kind of punked by the deep state. They were in over their head. They didn't quite realize, but look, give them round two. They'll do better, and they've done some great things, no doubt about it. But at the same time, you're kind of going, wow, now the Democrats are gaining steam. We're about to lose the midterms, which means we didn't do near as well as we had hoped to do. We warned them and told them they only had 6 months to a year, maybe a year and a half at best, to get some significant things under their belt that they could tout and promote. And, you know, the economy was key, and we know war and peace and backing away from war and bringing our troops home and all these different awesome things, abolishing the education department and getting, you know, a lot of these things done. People really had a lot of hope. And now basically the hope is turned into hopium. It's not even real. And the sad part is people know it. Now, Trump's done a great job on many, many, many fronts. People are attacking me because they say that I am not kind or fair to Trump. That's wrong. I think Trump's done a lot of good. I think he's crossed the boundaries of constitutionality. And when he does that, I complain. Nevertheless, I think he's the best president in our lifetime. I think he's done more for pro-life than any other president. I think he's really done his best to change the culture from being a promote gay and lesbian, bisexual, transgender, perversion culture to more of a traditional male and female created he them culture. He talks about God more than any other president in my lifetime. He really wants to, you know, get out of wars. I do believe that, even though he's been drugged into war by the war hawks, etc. And so I'm not here to trash Donald. I think that pretty much Congress has undermined President Trump. And of all the deep state entities that could tank Trump's true America First agenda, strong borders, America First, this kind of stuff, is Congress. I mean, Mike Johnson, in my opinion, has really basically opposed Congress or opposed President Trump at every single turn. And that to me is very, very sad. And I think Trump needs to realize that some of these people aren't his friends. They publicly praise him and talk the talk, but when it comes to walking the walk or getting anything done, nothing happens. Tariffs is the best example I can give you, too. When it comes to tariffs, hey, Trump's done a great job at saying tariffs are the key. Let's crank up the external IRS. Let's deal with countries the way they deal with us. In other words, let's have a little bit more kind of a mirroring of what's going on. If they want to play the game economically, supply and demand and free markets, by all means, let's partner and trade and do great. But the more they dump products on a society, the more they, you know, play these manipulative games, the more they use the trade imbalances for war, etc., the more we're going to go against them. Trump's right on that 100%. But Congress has done nothing to back Trump really, on the border, on tariffs. We need to get rid of the internal IRS. Trump has talked about that. Congress has done nothing to put some bills in place. They should have had a bunch of bills in place right when Trump started talking before he even took office the second time to deliver. But at the end of the day, I don't think Congress, we've got the biggest do-nothing Congress we've seen in our whole lifetimes while we're supposed to be cranking out the Trump America First agenda. Now, Trump then gets stuck, so he crosses the line. Is it right? No. Is it constitutionally a problem? Yes. Do I blame him? No. When we get back, I want to know what James thinks of that analysis. Then I want to tell you this return of the apple pie is huge. And the McDonald's movie is called The Founder. You got to watch that. And then we'll talk about the scandal at the Southern Poverty Law Center, because that's no shortage of news either. I'm Sam Bushman. You're watching the one and only

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2: All right, back with you live, ladies and gentlemen. James Edwards, Sam Bushman. We're talking about McDonald's. The movie's called The Founder, created in 2016. You got to check it out. Quite educational, to say the least. And believe it or not, speaking of the economy, stupid, there is what's called the Big Mac Index. I don't know how many people know about this, but back in the day, they said, hey, man, you got buns, that's bread. You got cheese, that's milk, dairy, all that kind of stuff. You got meat, that's, you know, you got onions, and so you got vegetables and lettuce, and you got the secret sauce for the, you know, Big Mac, and that covers, you know, and so you can do a Big Mac Index. And believe it or not, over the years, it's been proven incredibly accurate. It's strange how that works, but we got to dig in and see how much the average cost of a Big Mac is. Then you can see how the economy is doing. But there you have that, James. I just thought I'd kind of bring that to your attention. But it's really the economy that matters here, I think, for the midterms, for everything. I mean, we don't want to be at war. We wish we could get a lot of things accomplished. Trump has talked about, but really the economy is at the core of it. What do you think of my assessment, though?
3: I think overall you're on point there. Of course, you know, Trump going to war against his own allies. He does have this cult of personality, and basically MAGA is whoever will, you know, fillet him. And if you're somebody who's standing on principle like Marjorie Taylor Greene, then all of a sudden you may not be MAGA, even though people like her were the ones who agreed with his stated vision through the campaigns. So, you know, when you're talking about the deficiencies of Congress, some of that may be his own doing. But it's interesting. I just had talking about the midterms coming up and the overall vibe of where we stand now. I just did an interview with our good friend Lou Moore, who hosts his Hour of Decision on this network. Ron Paul's former campaign manager, spent 6 years in D.C. as a congressional chief of staff. He's on our side, but he knows how the system works, and he knows politics as well as anybody. I mean, he is a political professional and a savant. And just did a big interview with him for the American Free Press newspaper, just sort of assessing the situation here post-Massey and still a few months prior to November. And he's saying, you know, certainly it doesn't look good, and he goes into a lot of reasons. It also reminds me of how fast a year can change. Had another friend on the program last Saturday who, like you, Sam, spoke at our Will to Power conference in South Carolina, which was a year ago this month. So that conference wrapped up on June the 1st of last year. And it was hastily put together, hastily in so much as the idea to do a conference to sort of tap into the momentum that we were seeing in the early days and weeks after Trump was reelected. You remember that flurry of executive orders, you know, the freeing of the J6 prisoners. A lot was going on those first few weeks of 2025 when he first reassumed office, that it created a lot of energy and a lot of momentum. And so collectively, you'll of course recall that we had this idea to put together this huge conference that featured a collection of people that I can't remember having been assembled before. You had current and former congressmen, U.S. House representatives. You had members of parliament from Europe there. You had sitting senators, sitting and former high-level elected officials and aspiring candidates, all there talking about the issues. And there was so much energy and so much hope about what we'd be able to do over the course of the next couple of years and 4 years into Trump's second term. And 12 days later, you had the first bombing of Iran. And a lot of that energy just

0: just dissipated. And we had a gentleman on who spoke at that conference last Saturday talking about how much has changed from June of 25 to June of 26. And going back to talking with Lou Moore, who was also a speaker at that conference, by the way, yeah, he said there's still time for things to change again. I mean, from June to November is still an eternity in politics. Things can change. But right now it is not tracking well, and you just sort of feel it right now. You feel it in the atmosphere, in the final days running up to the 250th birthday of the country. You feel it if you're a conservative. You feel it if you're if you have to buy anything in this economy. Just not a good feel, Sam, right now, which is 100% heel turn to where we were a little more than a year ago when there was so much.
1: You're right about that. And again, I think the economy's at the core of it. I think going to war's at the core of it. I think a lot of promises that were made, they overpromised and underdelivered. That never, ever, ever, as far as I can tell, goes well. And I think there's a couple of simple things they could do to solve that. If Trump really comes out with an agreement on Friday, like he's saying he's going to, right now the problem is he's talked big that there's this incredible agreement, and world leaders are praising Trump over it. And, you know, he's taking a hard line and getting her done. And, you know, Iran's saying we agree with it and everything else. But, you know, what's the real truth? And what does the agreement look like? And the answer is nobody knows is the problem. Nobody knows. So we'll see on Friday how serious it is. He said he was going to sign it last Sunday, and he didn't. And so he keeps making these promises that just, you know, continue to get pushed back, pushed back, pushed back. You know, the promise that, hey, we're going to get to the bottom of vote fraud. Now we see a little bit of stuff in California about vote fraud, local elections. We see a few things. We haven't seen mass arrests and mass vote fraud documentation and evidence coming out and prosecutions and all this kind of stuff. And so, you know, it makes you want to just go back and eat a RC and a moon pie. I mean, an apple pie. Go ahead and have a Big Mac and say, man, well, the index sucks, but at least I can eat a Big Mac still. And, you know, people are kind of to that level right now. And I think what you need to do to turn it around is create peace so we're out of the war. Start working on the economy. And the only way to really improve the economy is to decrease expenses at government. It would build confidence. And the way you do that is you need to abolish the income tax and give the American people a relief. You've already cranked up the revenue side. Now give us relief. Because if you crank up the revenue side on the external side, but not on the internal side, you've just created more taxes, not less. People know that intuitively, whether they can articulate it economically speaking or not, James, they know. Don't be fooled. Well, they know. Your thoughts?
0: You know, I tell you, I mean, you might have found the silver bullet, the ultimate elixir to turn everything around for Trump. I will guarantee you that even if it's something that he couldn't deliver on, and as you say, you want to be the guy that underpromises and overdelivers and not the inverse, which is unfortunately where we've been on some things. On some things he's done well, and I mean, again, we've been debating that for the last 11 years, the pros and the cons.
1: Yeah, but I still maintain he's done incredibly well. He's just been undermined by everybody on his own team.
0: Well, and he's certainly fallen on his own grenades. He's fallen on his own grenades a few times too. But I would say this.
1: Yeah, but you wonder if he had a team. You wonder if he had a team backing him though. If there'd be a lot less grenades and a lot more unity going on. But when you got the fighting from the other side, plus in your own party, in your own ranks, no wonder he's firing grenades everywhere. It's hard to blame him really for that.
0: If he came out, even with an idle promise of saying, we're going to get rid of the income tax. You put us back. You put the Republicans back in power in the midterms. You let us maintain our advantages. We're going to work to get rid of the income tax. That would be enough to do it, I think. Now, of course, as smart as we are, there has to be somebody who's probably considered that. If it was just as easy as doing it, maybe somebody would have done it before. But imagine being a Democrat trying to oppose something like that, as fantastical as it may sound. But all you got to have is sound bites to win elections, you know, give people a little hopium, and they'll go with it. But, I mean, something like that would, if it's something that's going to benefit, number one, it's going to benefit a person's bottom line. They'll forgive a lot if it's going to help them at home and help them put food on the table and give them some hope for the future with regards to this economy. Now, how do you?
1: You got that right. All right, James, I did figure it out. How much do you think the cost of a Big Mac is on the average across the United States and worldwide right now, buddy? If you level all the world's currencies to the United States, to the dollar and everything else, how much does a Big Mac cost?
0: Are you talking about the combo that comes with the fries and the drink?
1: Nope, just the Big Mac, buddy.
0: So if you go there and you order just the Big Mac entree, no No sides, no combo.
1: Hello, sir. What can I get for your order? I'd like one Big Mac, please.
0: No fries, no drink.
1: No, no.
0: I'm going to go just for the hamburger, $5.
1: $6, buddy.
0: Six. That was my second choice.
1: Okay. Now, I don't mean to be rude, but when you look at fast food and you say, hey, man, a burger like a Big Mac is $6. And if I go to Five Guys or something else, it's more like $8, $9, $10 for just the hamburger. But number one, the hamburger's bigger at, say, Five Guys. You know, they do like 1/3-pound burgers and stuff like that. It's bigger than a Big Mac is. A Big Mac's smaller than a quarter pounder, factually speaking. It just seems big because it's got those three buns, right? But at the end of the day, a Big Mac isn't that much meat necessarily. I'd have to look it up, but I think it's less than a quarter pounder even or whatever. And so I'm just saying, other people are beating McDonald's even at their own game. Fast food isn't fast food anymore is the problem, right? I mean, well, it's so expensive, I'd rather spend a little bit more and get real food and sit down at a quality place. When I go to McDonald's, half the time my order's wrong and everything else, right?
0: Well, of course, McDonald's is the economic option. I don't want to say necessarily the bottom of the barrel as far as fast food chains go, but yeah, you're talking $10 a person for their most basic combo, and so you're talking $40 or $50 for a family to eat at McDonald's now. I mean, that is absolutely untenable. That is the cheapest, most affordable option for most families anywhere in the world.
1: Right.
0: And,
1: all right,
0: and
1: so there's two patties on a Big Mac, James. There's two patties.
0: They're very thin. They're very thin.
1: And together, they're 3.2 ounces of meat.
0: You know, the only one that's...
1: So not even a quarter pounder, buddy.
0: You know, I tell you, when you're talking about small meat packages, although it is so good, it tastes so good, but it's about a millimeter of meat. You know what I'm talking about? It's about a millimeter of actual meat.
1: Right.
0: I'm talking about the Crystal Burger. You know Crystal's down here in the South? They're White Castle, they call them in other places and parts of the country.
1: Yeah, I know about White Castle and Crystal, and they do some good burgers for sure. There's Brahms or whatever it is. Brahms, is that what it's called?
0: Brahms? Yeah, Brahms. Yeah, yeah.
1: That's they got a bag of burgers that's like $8.50 with cheese or whatever else. You get five burgers, and their burgers are actually pretty dang good.
0: I'm not saying it don't taste good. They put all the chemicals in it to make you addicted to it. You know, my wife was watching.
1: Yeah, stop all that. Give me real meat. Get her done. Give me a real burger. Five Guys and some of those other people are beating everybody to the punch. And some of these other companies, they better get a clue. Or else nobody will be.
0: It's $100 to take your family to Five Guys.
1: Yeah, and it's almost that to go to McDonald's. All right, anyway, there you have it. The Big Mac Index tells the tale. It's the economy, stupid. Donald Trump abolished the IRS for my birthday. I'm looking forward to 250, baby, and I want to see something significant. Let's get her done, Congress. We're counting on you people. Otherwise, we ought to elect a whole new team. What do you think of that? I'm Sam Bushman. I'm with James Edwards. ThePoliticalCesspool.org is his website. Mine is LibertyRoundtable.com. We're available everywhere. YouTube, Rumble, X. Spread the word. Truth Social. Share the love. And God save the Republic of the United States of America.
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3: News this hour at Town Hall. I'm Bob Agnew in Washington. President Trump has delayed the planned signing of a bill meant to make housing more affordable. He actually supports the bill's effort to lower regulations and make building projects easier to complete, but he is holding out until Congress passes something he says is even more important, the Save America Act, to ensure voter integrity. He did manage an upbeat tone after the meeting with GOP lawmakers.
4: I think we had a really great meeting. And we're very proud of the party.
3: The head of the UN's nuclear agency has signaled that Iranian nuclear enrichment sites will be visited by his inspectors.
5: International Atomic Energy Agency head Rafael Mariano Grossi says that the visits to nuclear enrichment sites are a key component in the interim deal between the US and Iran to reach an end to the war. Grossi made the comments at a press conference at the tsunami-hit Fukushima nuclear power plant, adding, whether this happens the day after tomorrow or in 1 week or 10 days, it's important but not essential.
3: That is Charles de la Desma. Meanwhile, Iran insists those inspections won't take place until after the deal itself itself is actually finalized. They're reversing the order of events. Meantime, President Trump says part of the deal with Iran will be a benefit to U.S. farmers.
6: Money that will be taken out of Iran is going to go to our farmers to give corn, soybeans, wheat to Iran.
7: President Trump claims the interim deal to end the war with Iran will deliver a financial windfall to American farmers, as Iranian financial assets are unfrozen. Vice President J.D. Vance explaining Monday,
8: if there is any frozen Iranian assets that are unfrozen, then we have approval over that process.
7: But Iran's UN ambassador in Geneva, Ali Bahraini, rejects the notion.
9: Iran is the only country who decides what to do with those assets.
7: Ben Thomas, Washington.
3: More on these stories at townhall.com.
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1: All right, happy to have you along, my fellow Americans. Sam Bushman. I've got James Edwards with me. ThePoliticalCesspool.org is his broadcast every Saturday night, live or on demand at your fingertips, ThePoliticalCesspool.org. He's also the author of a book called Racism, Schmacism, Breaking Down the Truth About Who We Are, about our people, about America, about God, family, and country, and most importantly, about how to preserve our culture, ladies and gentlemen. And that's really, really, really important. And there's a group trying to destroy our culture. It's called the Southern Poverty Law Center. And for decades now, they've had kind of carte blanche access to government police departments the world over, really, and they were the preeminent source of truth and honor and integrity. At least that's what many believed. It was a big lie. It's been a lie for the whole time. We've tried to expose that lie for decades as well. For 30 years, I've been fighting these clowns. But more and more information is coming out to document the truth of who these people really are. They're nothing but a bunch of snake oil salesmen. They sell you on this hate map and this hate agenda that everybody's a hater except for them. But they're really having a love affair with the haters is the truth. And the truth starts now. James, welcome to the show, sir.
0: Quite literally, as it has been alleged by the New York Post. Thank you, Sam. And believe me when I say that this story was number one with a bullet yesterday in our ranks. I talked to a lot of people, heard from a lot of people who had seen this report, which, of course, stems from the indictment that Trump's Justice Department has levied against the Southern Poverty Law Center for alleged financial misdeeds and various other things. I could talk for hours about the Southern Poverty Law Center. Few people have had a relationship with them to the extent that you and I have, going back to the very founding of my radio program. But I guess if you wanted to go back to the very founding of the Southern Poverty Law Center, you'd go back to 1971. It was founded by a guy named Morris Dees, who previously worked for George Wallace. And I think that's your first red flag. If you have somebody who, as an adult, is flipping 180 degrees from someone who was working with a Southern politician who was most well known for trying to preserve traditional values, to, in the course of just about a decade, founding an organization that would work to destroy traditional American values. How does that happen? That's your first red flag. Morris Dees made a lot of money as with direct mail, and he was able to couple that. And he basically just figured out that in the countercultural era of the late 60s, early 70s, there was more money to be made on the other side. And boy, did they make a lot of it. Nearly $1 billion in assets at the Southern Poverty Law Center. Primarily generated from direct mail campaigns to wealthy liberals by scaring them into believing that the whole thing, everything that they fear, their worst nightmare, is just about to happen, unless, of course, they write those checks. The Southern Poverty Law Center in its early days did shut down some Klan groups and other groups. And then you fast forward, you know, decades later, and they expanded the hate map or the list of radical extremist organizations, to use their terms, to basically include just about everybody. I mean, we were put on it as a radio program back in the mid-2000s. Sam, you've been on it. I think you're on it as the head of about two or three different other organizations.
1: Yeah, they tossed me on that sucker in the 90s because of my company called Liberty News Radio back in the day, and I owned a radio station that was a flagship station at the time, an AM station, and they basically said I was the largest hate group in the state of Utah, and since then they've put me on the congressional record twice claiming that myself and you, James Edwards, are the nexus of anti-government hate in America. The only thing is I promote the proper role of government literally every single day, and I've done so for more than 30 years. I've probably got more in the public record or the public eye on the proper role of limited constitutional government, the advocacy therefore, than anybody on the planet. But other than that, I'm an anti government hater, they claim, and I want to know who I hate. I want to promote God, family, and country is what I want to do, and I don't know if that makes me a hater. Let it stick. But it's interesting to me how that's what they pitch their agenda on. But every day we get more and more exposing. Morris Dees is out. They had a sex affair scandal not too long ago before this. They've been discredited by 20 attorney state generals. The list goes on and on. And now this scandal takes the cake on the heels of one of their attorneys was involved in a group that attacked a police training facility in Georgia, and he got caught, and then he claimed he was just there observing, and then they said, no, you're wearing the garb of the rest of the clowns that were there too, don't tell me that. And he got his hand caught in the cookie jar, and then now this scandal comes, and so they're taking a beating. The problem is they're so big and they have so much money, I don't know where this is going to go. The most credible people that are fighting them right now, as far as I can tell, are Matt Staver and the people over at Liberty Council, are putting up a pretty good fight. But again, these people have millions of dollars.
0: Hundreds
1: Most of it's
0: millions.
1: In overseas offshore bank accounts. if that doesn't tell you what the problem is, I'm not sure what does.
0: Well, I tell you, though, I mean, there has been, you know, when we want to talk about the vibe shift from last year to this year with regards to Trump, there has been one hell of a vibe shift with regards to how the Southern Poverty Law Center is perceived in the public, both on the left and the right now. I mean, back 20 years ago when we were first getting attacked by them, and they would go for the jugular. I mean, They tried to kill you. I mean, not literally, but they tried to take you out. They would defund you. They would make sure you didn't have credit card processing. I mean, we've suffered incredibly as a result of their harassment. And it used to be the kiss of death even 20 years ago. If the Southern Poverty Law Center was coming after you, very few people survived it. We did, but a lot of people didn't. A lot of people were very fearful of them. And now, you fast forward to where we are today, and you have sitting Republican congressmen, you know, grilling the SPLC in congressional hearings saying, can you please put me on your hate list? I want to be included in that company. I want, you know, so this was the things we were saying 20 years ago. Now you have sitting members of Congress doing it. But anyway, that's sort of a background. I'm sure a lot of people already know about a lot of that. But what's happening now is, in this latest development, it just really takes the cake. Of course, a couple of months ago, Trump's Justice Department, the Department of Justice, came out with this indictment against the Southern Poverty Law Center, as I mentioned, very serious. And we'll see where that goes. But now, as a result of that, you have more news coming out that, well, I'll just read it. I mean, this is the New York Post reporting yesterday, sort of breaking this story. A top Southern Poverty Law Center official is accused of helping to funnel $1.2 million in donor money to an informant in the National Alliance White Supremacist Group, who was also allegedly her lover. I mean, this is a Lifetime movie. This is something like, a forbidden romance. You know, it's the SPLC sleeping with their informants. I mean, what is this? The Department of Justice filed an indictment against the SPLC, accusing it of funneling donor cash to hate groups. They were then telling donors they were fighting. And it goes on to say that they're saying that
1: I don't even know what that means.
0: Heidi Beirich was one of the big three, part of this three-headed hydra at the SPLC when it was at its most dangerous, with Morris Dees and Mark Potok. Heidi Beirich, going back to the mid-2000s, you know, into the better part of the last decade. But it's being alleged now that she was in a romantic relationship with one of these informants, and during this relationship, they allegedly shared a house and two bank accounts. So what you have here is, this isn't something where they were just paying for moles to go in and, in some cases, steal property and get names and lists that they would then use to go after people and get them fired from their jobs, you know, all sorts of economic and, you know, I call it financial terrorism, to be honest with you. But it wasn't just that they were hiring, you know, paying moles to go in and steal property and infiltrate and get information that they could use to target other people and destroy their lives. And that's bad enough. But what they were apparently doing, according to these reports and in this indictment, is paying people of fringe groups money to keep these organizations going that would have otherwise died due to lack of support, and then using these organizations as a ruse to further fundraise. And by the way, now according to the New York Post, they were sleeping with the so-called extremist and white supremacists that they were supposed to be fighting. I mean, literally having
1: that's what they say, keep your
0: sexual affairs
1: friends close and your enemies closer.
0: Sleeping with the enemy, that's another movie. I think it was back in the 90s.
1: I mean, it's just beyond the pale. And here's the problem. They're trying to act like, oh, we just had to, you know, infiltrate them and this and that. But when you prop them up, when you sleep with them, when you're involved with them, when you're okay, this isn't the first sexual scandal they've had either.
0: And
1: when you have
0: them
1: attacking
0: point.
1: Police departments, training facilities for cops, when you have them attacking everybody under the sun, literally based on their rhetoric and their agenda and their hate map, you've had literally people go in and try to shoot up locations. That's happened. And we go on and on and on and on. Here's my question. Why are we just talking about this? Why aren't people in prison? How come this isn't way down the road?
0: It 20 might be.
1: Plus attorneys general already said they're a scam group, and now congressmen and senators want to be on their hate list. I see nothing but talk, James. We'll talk about it in seconds. Liberty Roundtable Live.
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20: Can a nation conceived in liberty carry its head high if it denies protection to the youngest and most vulnerable of its citizens? Can a country founded on God-given rights continue to thrive without understanding that life is a precious gift from our Creator? As a physician, I have looked into the eyes of one-pound babies. I have cradled their small bodies in the palm of one hand. I defy those who are careless, who would disregard life and look at these tiny little miracles and say, we're not going to protect that.
21: But I believe there will come a time when we are all judged on whether or not we took a stand in defense of all life from the moment of conception until our last natural breath. One thing I promise you, I will always take a stand for life.
1: All right, the bottom line with the Southern Poverty Law Center, ladies and gentlemen, is this. They say this unfolding case draws attention to potential exploitation of donor funds and the need for accountability. I'm just saying we're to the point where it's like, oh, we realize there's a big problem. We're going to tell you there's a big problem. We're going to tell you there's a scandal here. But look, these people have had scandal after scandal after scandal, folks. They've been discredited by 20-plus state attorneys general. They've been discredited by all kinds of people, all kinds of places in the media and everywhere else for sexual scandals, for racial scandals, for hate themselves, for partnering with and sleeping with the enemy and everything else. But no one's going to jail. It's just going to be a big old flash in the pan, kind of like in the 90s. They're like, oh, the IRS is bad. Nobody got harmed. Nothing happened. The IRS just continues to gain power. They can even basically leak records on the president and get away with it, really. Pay a big old fine that then does what? Now we're not even going to use that money to protect innocent victims. That's shut down, gone down in flames. And so at the end of the day, I don't see any accountability here, James, at all. I know they're talking about it, but I don't see it.
0: Well, we'll see where this indictment goes. I mean, you know, at least the fact that that the DOJ is going after them in a very real way is something that we haven't seen before. So let's see how this plays out. And if it's just going to be civil penalties and they pay some sort of restitution in the, you know, nine figures or whatever, and then they're allowed to go on about their work. But
1: Do you think Heidi will be Ghislaine's cellmate, James, and just kind of hang out in Texas in just a posh, chill prison camp, hang out, have a good time, do your nails, and get three meals a day and that kind of stuff?
0: Well, I've seen Ghislaine walking around like a caged tiger in her cell. I don't know how well she's living, but I don't know if they're going to go to prison.
1: Hog, buddy.
0: I don't know if they're going to go to prison.
1: Yeah,
0: but
1: no, of course not.
0: Well, I'll tell you, Heidi Byrick's career is probably finished as a result of this. Now, as she left the Southern Poverty Law Center because, as you said
1: before,
0: she's
1: got to write a book about her love affair and she'll be a rock star, buddy.
0: Well, and how many millions of dollars do you need before you can live comfortably? I mean, now that she's in her later years in life, Morris Deez is pushing 90 now.
1: Well, when a McDonald's burger costs $6 and it doesn't have any meat on it, hey, costs a lot of money there, buddy. All right, I want to move to this fight at the White House, James, too, because I think it relates. We've created a culture where there's zero accountability. I have a problem with this fight at the White House thing. In an event like anything seen before, I guess they had this big old fight, this martial arts fight at the White House, and there was a scandal where the FBI had to stop people from trying to create a slaughter at the event. That's a whole sideshow. But at the end of the day, Trump is doing this, and I don't have a problem with boxing. I don't have a problem with mixed martial arts. I have no problem with those sports. My problem is to celebrate that as America's 250 while we're trying to sign peace deals all around the world, while we're trying to set the stage for the next 250 years in America, and we want peace and prosperity and stability and safety and et cetera, to have this kind of an event at the White House where there's children present and everything else, having it government-led, so to speak, smacks to me of kind of a blood sport that we're starting to hit kind of the Rome days of violence and blood and sport and whatever. And I know you would say, Sam, we haven't gone near that far. I know. But where does it start? Where does it end? And so to me, it's a big mistake to have this. Let's watch this video. This guy basically, after he won, spoke. And he said some crazy, interesting things. Let's watch this, and then James will respond.
2: The balls to put something like this on. And if I'm going to say anything, there's only one person more incredible than the Incredible Hulk, and that's my Lord and Savior, Jesus Christ.
1: Amen to that. I agree 100%.
2: Now listen, Alex Pereira, I want a shama on your mama. And lastly, Michelle Obama is a man. Am I right, America?
4: Ladies and gentlemen, Josh Hokin.
1: All right, there you have it. Joe Rogan did that. Now, they say Obama's a man, and I wonder if they're afraid Obama might run in 2008. Or I'm sorry, 2028, and this might derail that. What do you think of all that, though, James? Very strange stuff, the whole thing.
0: Well, I would agree that that particular installment of all of the activities that are going out, going on out in front of the White House might not have been the best foot forward. And when you let people like that have a mic, you never know what they're going to say in the moment when the adrenaline's flowing and he's trying to get a laugh or trying to get a rise out of the crowd. I don't know if that was scripted or if that was just impromptu stuff. This guy, I don't even know who he was. Obviously, UFC
1: fighter. I think it
0: was
1: done intentionally to make sure there's a big question about Obama.
0: Possibly.
1: Yeah.
0: But it's part of a bigger sort of carnival-like, you know, 250th anniversary state fair that the Trump administration's putting on. So if it was just the UFC fighting, you know, then that's, we could talk about that. But this was just one of many, many different exhibitions that have been going on there the last few days and will continue to go on through July. They're going to be having concerts, although a lot of these singers backed out, you know, at the first sign of any bad press. But there have been sort of motorbikes, stunt bikes, exhibitions. There's been all kinds of different sporting events and speeches, and there's going to be, you know, there's some concerts still, presumably. So it's a big sort of, you know, festival that has a lot of different things that Americans like to see, and this was part of it. Now, again, if you're just focusing on this with laser-like vision, like, well, what does that make? You know, why is he having a UFC fight outside of the White House? But it is part of this whole month-long sort of celebration of America with a lot of different events. So a little like a
1: circus-like
0: atmosphere.
1: What do you think of my assertion, though? Hey, there's a time and a place for it, but the country leading that smacks of Rome, buddy.
0: I can see why you would make that draw that comparison. Not, you know, certainly no doubt, but you know. You know, as far as the things that we've got to be concerned with, it isn't too high on my list, but
1: yeah, I don't know. Pretty soon, I don't know if they might start throwing kids in the ring with the Lions, and you know, I don't know what'll happen. But I'm just telling you right now, to me, it's a bad president. I don't know why the government would spend. I don't know how much money that cost the taxpayers for security and everything else. But it was an expensive proposition, to say the least. And you know, it's just another, again, issue to divide. And I don't see the value in that right now. When Trump needs all the support he can get to do that, makes guys like me go, man, is this smart? Is this wise? So I agree it's not the end of the world, but it is an event unlike any other that's ever been seen before at the White House.
0: And
1: we're going into uncharted territory, and we don't know where the public stands on it. That's a mistake alone before the midterms, whether it's fine or not, right?
0: Trump's a showman. Above all, he's a showman, and he's always going to be putting on a show. So this is just a part and parcel with, you know, the package you get with Trump, whether he's a businessman, a celebrity, or a president. I mean, it's all going to be baked into the cake. So, but this
1: all right, before the end of the hour, Carter Page got shut down. The Supreme Court now has rejected Carter Page's deal to try to reinstate his lawsuit against ex-FBI Director James Comey. Because of the wrongful surveillance that took place during the 2016 scandals. It was the Russia interference scandal. We've never had accountability for those who perpetrated that scam. Literally, James, a decade ago, Carter Page just lost his lawsuit. So it's going, you know, 10 years. We don't have anybody in jail, any accountability really for the Russian hoax that went against a sitting president partnering with a candidate. So Barack Obama, Hillary Clinton going against a candidate and then eventually the president, despite previously being granted $1.25 million settlement, Carter Page, got shut down. So this is why I say there's just no accountability, James. They say this decision effectively ends Page's, quote, legal battle against government officials. So there's just no accountability anywhere.
0: Well, I mean, you're talking about Carter Page, who was a Trump aide, and he had brought this lawsuit against James Comey, the former FBI director for wiretapping. But, yeah, I mean, if it has to go to the point where the Supreme Court is your last hope, you really don't have much hope, because they take, 1% or less of all cases that are presented to them?
1: Yeah, and it's 10 years already in the making. When it's old hat, nobody cares. My point, though, is you can pull off a scandal like that, where you can lie about Russians and international intrigue when it doesn't exist. You can have a president involved. You can have a candidate involved against another candidate and eventually against the president of the United States. You can sick the IRS after him. You can do all this stuff. And virtually there's zero accountability for it. And I don't see anything coming either.
0: Well, you know, I'm a little bit cynical and jaded and numb to the judicial process after my time as a plaintiff. So I, you know, when something like this happens, I just said, well, you know, what does anyone expect? You know, move on to the next thing. Although the Supreme Court has ruled well on some political issues, when it comes to individuals seeking recourse against misdeeds by the media or the government or whatever, I mean, that's a tougher thing.
1: And now the government's worried that they don't even have the ability to find out when they pay out tax dollars. They don't have the ability to find out who's on the no received tax dollars list. So they're sending the people, tax dollars. In other words, government money, who are on a list saying they shouldn't get any government money, but the right hand can't communicate with the left hand and know what they're doing, so they can't stop it. I've got one way to stop it. Shut down all your socialist government programs and quit handing out my money. Quit stealing my money, robbing Peter to pay Paul. Stop it. But going to continue unabated as well, right?
0: You're about to trigger me, Sam, because as anyone who has to pay quarterly taxes knows, second quarter taxes were due last week.
1: James.
0: I just sent in my check. I hope they spend it wisely. I'm sure they will.
1: No, they will not. They'll send it to people who they promise won't get any money. They have no way to know, James.
0: Yeah, I don't... It's every time I always send it certified so that, you know, they have to get it. And the, post office clerk asked me if there's anything fragile, liquid, or perishable in the envelope, I just say, the only harm it's going to be done is to me when they cash it, because it's, you know, addressed Amen. To the IRS.
1: Amen to that. And so, folks, I don't mean to be cynical and negative, but I think we just need to fire the whole of Congress. They've already kicked out the people that I thought were the best that were there now.
0: Yeah.
1: So now let's just get rid of everybody, James. Just shut it down. Start anew.
0: Now we're
1: replace
0: talking.
1: Every single one of these clowns.
0: Now you're talking revolutionary, Sam. That this does get back.
1: No,
0: nope,
1: I'm talking about peacefully
0: roots.
1: Replacing everyone, and that's the voting process that we have at our fingertips. And I pray that it goes peaceful, ladies and gentlemen. But listen to this song and tell me what you think, man. It tells the story like nobody's business. I'm Sam Bushman. He's James Edwards. ThePoliticalCesspool.org. God save our constitutional republic.

0: USA Radio News, I'm Ron Warner. New questions are being asked about GLP-1 weight loss drugs and their potential for being used as a performance-enhancing medication.
1: The weight loss drugs have become a popular health topic, but the focus on whether they can give an athlete a competitive edge stems from Serena Williams' official return to tennis after a four-year hiatus. The 23-time Grand Slam-winning superstar admitted to using a GLP-1 medication to get back in shape and drop over 30 pounds. Fitness expert Jillian Michaels and former pro tennis player Patrick McEnroe were asked to weigh in on the matter during an interview with Chris Cuomo, and both said they don't believe the medication will enhance performance. Michaels said that GLP-1s are not performance enhancers like stimulants or steroids. Rather, the benefits are likely from the halo effect of her weight loss. I'm Tammy Trujillo.
0: Sleep experts say how long it takes you to fall asleep could reveal more about your health than you think.
2: Cleveland Clinic sleep specialist Michelle Dreerup Fizd explains how long falling asleep should take.
3: Generally about 10 to 20 minutes. Faster isn't necessarily better, because if they're falling asleep within, you know, a minute, it's maybe suggesting they're sleep deprived. They're not getting enough. They have some type of sleep issue.
2: Experts warn that taking too long can also point to insomnia or other sleep issues. Lifestyle habits and consistent sleep routines can help regulate it. Anthony Lucero, USA Radio News.
0: A jury will begin deliberations today as they consider the evidence in the deadly Southern California Palisades fire trial.
4: Closing arguments wrapped up yesterday at the federal courthouse in Los Angeles. Prosecutors say Jonathan Rinderknecht set a fire in Pacific Palisades on New Year's Eve a year and a half ago because he was angry with his life and with rich people. That fire was put out by the Los Angeles Fire Department, but it was rekindled days later when powerful winds ripped through Pacific Palisades. The 30-year-old insists that he did not start the fire. I'm Mark Mayfield.
0: From America's News Network, USA Radio News.
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0: New Jersey Congresswoman LaMonica McIver is in court today in connection with her arrest outside an ICE detention center in Newark.
8: McIver's lawyers are expected to try and convince a federal appeals court judge in Delaware to dismiss the case against her. The Department of Justice alleges McIver interfered with federal officers on May 9th of last year during protests outside Delaney Hall. McIver's lawyers deny the allegations. In New Jersey, I'm Scott Pringle.
0: A North Carolina state auditor report found that tens of millions of dollars in allegedly fraudulent unemployment payments were made through the state system between 2021 and 2025, with about $47.2 million identified and roughly $12.1 million recovered so far. The report also cited an improper payment rate above federal benchmarks. State officials say efforts to improve oversight were delayed, while the findings come as former Democratic Governor Roy Cooper campaigns for U.S. Senate. A bunch of states don't like California's new plastics packaging law, so they've gotten together to sue.
9: California is being sued by 17 states over the law, which went into effect May 1st, requiring companies to limit single-use plastic and mandating that by 2032, all packaging is recyclable or compostable. The states and the National Association of Wholesale Distributors say California is trying to force rules on the rest of the country that'll end up making people pay more for basic necessities. On the flip side, environmental groups are also suing, saying the law doesn't go far enough. I'm Jason Nathanson.
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soon. Thank you for joining me. It is the Wednesday edition of Point of View, and we're going to focus for a few minutes on a couple of issues in the news. At the bottom of the hour, Richard Lim will be with us. He's been on the program many times before. We'll talk about the American presidency, which is, of course, his topic. Also, his upcoming book, How George Washington Changed the World. I think you will find that very interesting. We also will, a little bit later, talk about some other individuals in history, because in the second hour, we will have William Federer with us for a while. We'll talk about Patrick Henry, and of course also I have a piece here about Alexis de Tocqueville and a couple of others, so quite a bit of information that relates to history. But also, let's be mindful of the fact that we had a primary yesterday in New York State, and it looks like we have another possibility of a socialist head into Congress. But again, even though that may be one of those illustrations of why we will spend more and more time here on Point of View talking about socialism versus capitalism, there are a number of people that have written saying this isn't necessarily a net positive for the Democratic Party. One more individual in Congress who believes that we should defund the police, we shouldn't have any kind of borders, that in some respects we find ourselves in need of providing lots of, quote, free services by taxing the American people even more than we're taxing them now, and as a result are against anything of deportation, even of people that have a criminal record. Those aren't necessarily people that are going to lead to human flourishing or the flourishing of America. And so we will probably spend some time talking about that. As a matter of fact, there's an article I've already posted for tomorrow's show to get into it. And I suspect it will be a significant aspect of our conversation in our Friday roundtable. So with that as background, recognize that we are looking forward to America's 250th anniversary on July 4th, but at the same time, we want to keep track of what is happening in our country today. Which brings me to our first article. It's by Dan McLaughlin, which I thought was very well written, because it says, America is a choice. Now, you have to think about that for a minute. He says, America didn't have to be this way. It was a choice. And keeping it that way is a choice as well. He reminds us that if you go back to before the signing of the Declaration of Independence, the British colonists in 1775 and 1776 were still some of the freest people on the planet. They were very prosperous. They were taxed, but not so much as to be completely put into some level of economic debility. And in some respects, as one historian said, quote, personal bondage was the prevailing form of labor in most of the world. Personal freedom, not slavery, was a peculiar institution. Even in 1772, Arthur Young estimated that only 33 million of the world's 775 million inhabitants could be called free. Adam Smith offered a similar ratio to his students and prophesied that slavery would be unlikely to disappear for ages, if ever. That was wrong, but Adam Smith in 1776 wrote a book, very good one, called The Wealth of Nations, which really gave us today what we call the free enterprise system. So anyway, Dan McLaughlin said, look, Americans had their liberty and a good deal of self-government. They could have been content with that. The Canadians were, but Americans could see things being chipped away bit by bit by a crowned head and a parliament in which they were voiceless and were not willing to wait until they lost so much that they then had to do something about that. And so once we have the Declaration, we have the American Revolution, and then we have the country, and it's under, most people forget, the Articles of Confederation. And that was not working, because the states were strong, but there wasn't a national government. There was all sorts of problems, and we could certainly deal with those. But those particular things were drafted during the Constitution, and as a result, there was a need to do something else, and that was what?
to write a constitution. So as you said, self-government is a choice and should be jealously guarded against judicial activists, permanent bureaucrats, entrenched elites, and even the amorphous international organizations, which, as he says, are accountable to nobody. The rule of written law is a choice, and its foes grow more bolder in their campaign against independence and fidelity of the courts. Personal and civil liberty is a choice. Economic liberty is a choice. Respect for human life is a choice. Public order is a choice. National security is a choice, because the enemies of liberty will never sleep. And so one of the things he then talks about is an individual, the Marquis de Lafayette. Mr. Lafayette was, when he first came here as a teenaged aristocrat to fight for American freedom, began to understand what was happening in America. And then later, of course, was hoping to communicate some of those same ideas to what later became the French Revolution. Unfortunately, the American Revolution was a tempered revolution. It was one that certainly believed that you should support government. And only when there, to use the Declaration's words, a long train of abuses and usurpations take place, then it becomes the right of and the responsibility of government to alter or abolish it. And that was something that was rooted in many ways in Christian values. The French Revolution, led by some of the writers in the past who had the influence, Rousseau, Voltaire, ended up basically bringing all the elites in front of the guillotine, but it ended up being a violent revolution unlike anything that the American Revolution had been. And so all through this program today, we will from time to time quote from some of the people in France, because I will later on be quoting from a very good piece we've posted about the ghost of Alexis de Tocqueville. The implication here is that you've had some kind of modern day de Tocquevilles that have shown up on our shores in America, and those have come from Germany, France, other places, were convinced that America wasn't not going to be that great a place, and have been rather shocked. And not shocked because they've gone to the best restaurants. They've been shocked by our freedom. They've been shocked by Buc-ee's. They've been shocked by Texas Roadhouse. They've been shocked by the largest gas stations they've ever seen. They've been shocked by the abundance. They've been shocked by the fact that you get free refills. I mean, all sorts of aspects of that have had an impact, whether it's the economic prosperity or just the incredible freedom that Americans have. One of the individuals wrote and said, "I am going to come back with a different kind of mindset where I shouldn't be concerned about what the government says about something I'm doing. I should be going out and doing what I believe is right." And I think there is a sense in which some of these modern day de Tocquevilles are discovering a very different America, one that they hadn't heard about through the economic union, the European Union, or even through some of the right of, say, the Atlantic. So we'll get into this, but when we come back, I do want to talk about a very good piece by Chris Salcedo. I'm hoping maybe we can have him on the program, but I'm giving you a preview on his book and what has been kind of intriguing as we look at these midterm elections. We'll come back and talk about that right after this.

0: This is Viewpoints with Kirby Anderson.
1: I've talked about the mail crisis in previous commentaries, but it is encouraging to find an op-ed in USA Today by an author who begins by quoting a feminist. Nicole Russell quotes a feminist who concluded, "If civilization had been left in female hands, we'd still be living in grass huts." Men are not optional, even though the current culture has made them feel that way. She observes that a culture that repeatedly devalues men should not be surprised when so many struggle to find purpose, confidence, and direction. To quote C.S. Lewis, "We make men without chests and expect them virtue and enterprise. We laugh at honor and are shocked to find traitors in our midst." She points to a recent New York Times discussion on a podcast in which the participants lament that young men are in crisis and don't find any encouragement from the left. Therefore, they head to the far right, who are welcoming them with open arms. While that may be overstated, the direction is clear. Why spend time with liberals or even vote for liberals if they refer to your masculinity as toxic? Speaking of toxic, I would recommend the book by Nancy Piercy, The Toxic War on Masculinity. 3 years ago, I interviewed her on her book and appreciated her sound biblical perspective. She discovered that men who attend church regularly shatter all the negative stereotypes. They're more loving to their wives, more emotionally engaged with their children than any other group in America. They're less likely to divorce and less likely to commit domestic violence. Men are essential unless you want to live in grass huts. They need to be encouraged and can find that encouragement in the church. The first step is to get men back to church. I'm Kirby Anderson, and that's my point of view.
0: Go deeper on topics like you just heard by visiting pointofview.net. 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

That is the Hispanic vote, which has always been seen as almost as reliable for the Democratic Party as the African-American vote, has changed dramatically. And so the second article is by Chris Salcedo. He is a talk show host. Matter of fact, was a talk show host in this Dallas market, and I've known him before. Does things on television, a number of others, and now actually has the position as executive director of the Conservative Hispanic Society. Well, he has a new book coming out, and this commentary is a good way to get some of the summary, because he's asked a question, and he was on a TV show the other day in which they were asking, why are so many Latino Americans, that's his word, walking away from the Democratic Party? And he said, well, that's a question I explore in my new book, which is called The Rise of the Liberty-Loving Latino. And by the way, he says it later on, but I might just mention the book is really for anybody, because even though it looks like it's dealing with just racial issues or cultural issues, it's not really even dealing with ethnicity. It's really talking about freedom. But he uses that as an example, being a Latino and talking about the Latino vote. He says the question has been, why the change? And he says the preferred explanation from the elite and the people in the mainstream media is that somehow Latino voters have changed. He says, my explanation is simpler. Latinos haven't changed. The Democratic Party has changed. He says, for years, Democrats convinced themselves that race was political destiny. They built an entire electoral strategy around the idea that certain groups belong to them. Not because they earned their votes, not because they consistently delivered results, because they believed these voters had nowhere else to go. And Chris Salcedo says this, and you may agree or disagree with this. The truth is, under the uniparty GOP, and he gives you some examples, John Cornyn, Lisa Murkowski, Mitch McConnell, all that, maybe they didn't. But he said 2024 changed everything. He says Latino voters shifted towards President Trump in historic numbers. Latino men voted Republican at levels that have been, he says, unthinkable. A generation ago, counties across the southern border that Democrats once treated as permanent political property suddenly became either competitive or in some cases flipped outright. And the reaction, he says, from the left was revealing. So again, let me quote him. He said, instead of asking why millions of Hispanic Americans rejected their agenda, they immediately began questioning the voters themselves. Some suggested that Latinos were misinformed. Others implied that they were acting against their own interest. Some others blame cultural shortcomings, sexism, or ignorance. You read that right. Leftists like Mika Brzezinski from MS Now actually called Latino men misogynist because they didn't vote for the most unqualified woman ever to run for the presidency or any office, really. Well, those are his lines. But again, you can see some of the comments, I'm sure, that are in his book. In short, he says that people who spent every waking hour lecturing Americans about tolerance became remarkably intolerant the moment Latino voters stopped doing the bidding of some of the people in the Democratic Party. And he points out that a lot of this has to do with seen voting blocks. And there is some truth to that. There are voting blocks that you can identify. One of the reasons why gerrymandering has been so popular is we can recognize this particular block of voters are most likely to vote Republican, this particular block most likely to vote Democrat. But he points out that when you filter all of that through race and ethnicity, you're missing the fact that there are some other things going on. And the example he uses, which I think is a good one, is illegal immigration. He says the political class often talks about the border as an abstraction. For millions of Americans living near it, especially these heavily Hispanic communities, and I've been to some of those before here in the state of Texas, it isn't an abstraction at all. It's reality. They see the consequences of failed policies firsthand. They deal with the strain on local resources, the public safety concerns, and the economic disruptions long before cable news decides to cover them. As a matter of fact, some
some of those issues may never have been covered if it weren't for the fact that you've had a couple of governors say, well, if we're going to have all these people showing up at our shores, which actually should be sent back to their home country, we'll put them on buses and let the rest of the country deal with some of the things we've been dealing with for some time. So that's the issue of illegal immigration. Let's take a different one. Culture.

0: cultural issues. Again, he points out, quote, many Latino families place tremendous value on faith, family, personal responsibility, and common sense. They aren't interested in being told that biological reality is negotiable. That's the whole question about whether men can be boys and girls and friends and girls and all that kind of stuff, or that long-standing traditions are somehow offensive. They don't spend their days obsessing over identity politics because what? Well, they're busy raising families, running businesses, and building communities. And as he points out, this is something that he covers in more detail in his book, which he says really isn't about ethnicity. It's really about freedom. So he winds down by simply saying this. The left spent decades telling Hispanic Americans who they were. They weren't ready when liberty-loving Latinos and traditional American and Latino values started answering back, we're Americans first. That's the political realignment unfolding before our eyes. It's larger than any one election cycle, larger than any one candidate, larger than any one demographic group. I have in the past produced a booklet on a biblical point of view on the realignment of America. If we do a new one, I think we'll also add in that whole section on the remarkable realignment of the so-called Latino voter. But we'll see if we can get a copy of Chris Salcedo's book. Love to get him on the program to explain that in more detail. But just before we take a break, and we're going to then spend some time talking with our good friend Richard Lynn, I thought I would mention my commentary today. It is about the so-called male crisis. We talked about it last week, but I know people tune in and tune out. And one of the things we talked about last week, and I turned it into a commentary today, is a quote from Nicole Russell, in which she spends some time talking about the fact that we certainly have what's called a male crisis, but opened the story, interestingly enough, by quoting from a feminist who, I love what she said, if civilization had been left in female hands, we'd still be living in grass huts. And the argument being is that we certainly have a very significant need to recognize that men make a very positive contribution in society. And for those who are not making a positive contribution, we certainly need to encourage them. Maybe a swift kick in the right place might be appropriate. And she points out that there was this podcast put together by some of the opinion leaders at New York Times talking about the fact that young men are in crisis, but they're getting zero encouragement from the left. So that's why many of them are gravitating to the right. Of course, they don't really look at the spiritual issues because a good number of so-called Gen Z men are interested in going back to church and a variety of other things, but you can't really encourage men to vote for liberals if liberals always refer to masculinity as being toxic. And in the commentary, I remind us that we did an interview a while back with Nancy Piercy on the toxic war on masculinity. But for those of you that would like to find that, it's we have a link so you can find it on the website. But I also would encourage you to tune in tomorrow because one of my guests, which I believe is in studio, going to talk about his book dealing with the issue of masculinity and many of the false ideas being expressed, but also the positive biblical ideas. And one of the things Nancy Piercy points out is there are toxic men, no doubt about that. But if you go back and look at the something that's very interesting, they discovered in a lot of the surveys that men who attend church regularly shatter all of those negative stereotypes. They're more loving to their wives. They're more emotionally engaged with their children, less likely to divorce, less likely to commit domestic violence. So we will get into that in some detail with Paul Pettit tomorrow, always when we talk about his book. But I just thought it would be good for you to maybe read this commentary today, because in some respects, it's a great preview for some of the conversation we're going to have tomorrow here on Point of View. But let's take a break. It's about time to learn a little bit more about the American presidency and about American history from Richard Lim. And of course, he's got this new book coming out on how George Washington changed the world. So we'll talk about that with him right after this.
1: To pass the torch of freedom to the next generation, the first thing we need to do
2: is restore America's moral character. The founders knew that people need checks and balances, and that is why our federal government has three branches. But what about internal checks and balances? Human beings need an internal sense of accountability to something greater than themselves, to someone who motivates them to respect the law and love their neighbors. And that's why we believe that America needs to recover and restore biblical values. 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

0: 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The opinions expressed on Point of View do not necessarily reflect the views of the management or staff of this station. And now, here again is Kirby Anderson.
1: As we get closer to, of course, America's 250th anniversary, one of the things we've done, and I'll hold up again, is the July issue of Outlook, Understanding America's Christian Heritage. We have a number of individuals, not only on staff here, but outside of the ministry as well, that have written articles in there. As a matter of fact, one of those guests will be with us in the second hour. But one of the people that we love to depend on to really give us very good perspective on in terms of American history, and especially the American presidency, is Richard Lim. His podcast has been unbelievably successful, The American President. He is an individual that has been on various radio programs, including this one, and also has been writing for the Heritage Foundation Daily Signal. He has served in the White House at George Washington's Mount Vernon Estate. He has a bachelor's degree from bachelor's degree from University of California, San Diego, master's degree from Syracuse University. And we have a link to thisamericanpresident.com on our website. So, Richard, thank you for being with us today here on Point of View.
2: Thank you. I always love being on.
1: One of the things I might mention is we also have this very good piece here, Five Questions with Richard Lim, which came from the George W. Bush Presidential Center. And so that gives people a chance to see some of the question answers. I might use a few of those. And let's give people a preview. We're going to have to wait many months for your book to come out, Refusing a Crown, How George Washington Changed the World. And I want to get to that in just a minute, because that is a fascinating book, and I'm hoping we can do an extensive interview when it actually hits the bookshelves. But let's just, if nothing else, remind people about The American President. This podcast, in some respects, started when you were in the third grade, if I remember right, because you started getting interested in history. I grew up in a household where my father was interested in history. Of course, I was interested in history. My son was. Matter of fact, when my dad was 75 and I was, let's see, we had to take 30 years off of that. I guess I was 35 and then my son was 15. We did a historical tour. In this case, mostly it was Civil War battlefields. So three generations interested in history, but you've always been interested in history, and you're trying to find ways to educate the American people because they don't know as much as they need to know about American history. Once you know our history, you will love America, don't you think?
2: Oh, absolutely. And, you know, America is the only country that was founded on an idea. And that idea is straight from Scripture, the idea that everyone has equal worth because they are created by God. And the system of government that we set up was based on that. It is basically Christian principles applied to the structure of government. And the incredible success that we've had, the ways in which Americans have acted exceptionally, I think make it such that Christians should be so proud of this country and so excited about it that they have a country they can point to that displays the values that we believe in.
1: And one of the things we talked about before you came on, the piece by Dan McLaughlin, America is a Choice, because he said America didn't have to be this way. It was a choice. And at the end, he even talks about how these choices are important. Self-government is a choice, and economic liberty is a choice, and respect for human life is a choice. And a lot of the choices had to do with first the Declaration, 1776, the Constitution later, because again, even the Articles of Confederation were not working and the rest. And so in some respects, it's based on an idea. It's based on choice. And that, I think, illustrates the fact that we need to make the right choices in the future. But for just a minute, let me again promote your podcast, This American President, because if you go to the particular piece that I've posted here, Five Questions for Richard Lim, I thought these were really well done. They also were trying to figure out, how is it that you had more than 1 million global downloads on a podcast? I mean, everybody has a podcast, it seems, these days, but only a few people have really successful ones. And can you maybe come up with an idea as to why that has actually taken place?
2: Yeah, absolutely. You know, I think that it's one of those things where, and this is something that that I've talked to colleagues about who are in the conservative world, is that, you know, they might disagree with you. People might criticize you or mock you for your views. But if you put out quality, that is something that they can't argue against, that people are going to have to admit, yes, you know, this is something that they spent a lot of time on. And so in every single podcast episode, I try to, you know, make it so that you learn something new every time. And as a result, I've been able to attract some amazing guests. I've had Bill O'Reilly. I've had Clint Hill, who was the Secret Service agent, who was the closest to JFK when he was assassinated. I have an astronaut, Apollo 13 astronaut. It's really incredible the types of people that you're able to attract when you have passion, if you have passion for something. And my passion is not just for history, but for truth. And I think that in this time when there's so much misinformation out there, people are hungry for the truth.
1: Well, I think they certainly are, and that's one of the reasons why I just wanted to give people a chance to know a little bit more about you. And so we've posted a couple of articles, and of course you can go to thisamericanpresident.com and find out a little bit more. And it's interesting because, you know, Article 2 of the Constitution tells us a little bit about what the president can and can't do. It's relatively short if you think about that, four sections. And so in some respects, the American presidency is as much governed by tradition as it is by some of the constitutional issues. You've had some presidents that have been flamboyant and over the top. Our current president sort of fits into that category, and maybe Franklin Delano Roosevelt does, and some others. There were others that were relatively quiet. I'm thinking of Calvin Coolidge, and of course you have an interest in people like Grover Cleveland, Zachary Taylor. You have some that had a very extensive legislative agenda. Lyndon Johnson, having, of course, been in the Senate, pushed things through. Others that really couldn't point to very many successes in their presidency. So it seems like there isn't a one size that fits all for presidents, are there?
2: No, but I think it's important to look at Article 2 because essentially that's the job description. And, you know, for me, George Washington modeled so much of what it meant to be a president. He obviously presided over the Constitutional Convention, so he knew just as well as anybody what the intentions of the founders were when it came to creating the presidency. And one thing that the presidency was not meant to be was to be our national messiah. And it's interesting because George Washington talks about, in a draft of his first inaugural address, he talks about how the presidency is an office that executes the will of the people and defends the Constitution. That's in the oath of office. He says, preserve, protect, and defend the Constitution. So what does that mean? That means that when it came to legislation, it was Congress that was in the driver's seat. And Washington even describes the whole machinery of government as a clock in which the first wheel that operated was public opinion, which then was expressed through Congress, which was the second wheel. And only after those two wheels started, the rest of the government would move. And that was specifically on domestic policy. So the president's job was to ensure that legislation that was passed adhered to the Constitution primarily, as opposed to inputting his own views. So there was actually a level of constitutional review that was supposed to be done by the president, but he wasn't supposed to initiate legislation. He wasn't supposed to be a driver of a partisan agenda. And I think, unfortunately, the presidency has been captured and politicized, and we shouldn't be surprised why career politicians often rise to the presidency. Obviously, that's not what we have now, but that's what we have had for a while.
1: For sure. Well, and that's one of the reasons I was going to come to George Washington after the break, because first of all, that relates to your book, but even some of the traditions, the idea of raising your right hand, hand on the Bible, kissing the Bible, so help me God, a lot of things, we don't know how much is accurately reported of that, but even the decision by George Washington to serve two terms and to step down, and that gets into your book. So after we come back from the break, I want people to be looking for, and you can actually pre-order, Refusing a Crown, How George Washington Changed the World, a fascinating book, which I think not only helps us understand some of the stories we've heard, but maybe a few of the myths that have grown around that, because it has to do with his voluntary surrender of power, an act that was basically unmatched at the time, and something that even caused those in Europe, including the king himself, to wonder about that. And because of that decision, which was rendered in large part by the first president of the United States, we had the tradition continuing until eventually we had a constitutional amendment related to that. So we're going to continue our conversation with Richard Lim. And if you're interested, of course, in getting a pre-order copy of the book, of course, you can go to where you can obviously pre-order those. And we'll be back right after this.

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1: Richard Lim with us for a few more minutes. His book coming out in October, Refusing a Crown, How George Washington Changed the World. Now, if you go to his website, which we have on our website, pointofview.net, thisamericanpresident.com, top button there says pre-order the book if you would want to do so. It is, of course, not coming out for many months. But, Richard, if you can, kind of set the scene, because in the 18th century, and as we're coming into the early part of the 19th century, you're having a situation in which a king would never step down from a crown. A king would never give up power. And here, many people say that one of the most extraordinary parts of George Washington wasn't the fact that he won the Revolutionary War, or that it even helped found a new nation, or that he chaired the Constitutional Convention. It is something very rare, and he gave up power. If you think about it, gave up power twice. He resigned, first of all, his command from the Revolutionary Army, and then gave up power once again after serving two terms as president. And that's really the basis of your book, isn't it?
2: Yes, absolutely. And what's interesting about it is that my book examines not just Washington and his momentous decisions to leave power, but also America's broader transition from monarchy, being content to be colonies under a monarchy, at the time near universal system of governance, to one ruled by the people. And what I found was that, and some secular historians are actually starting to wake up to this, is that the driving force in that transition was a greater understanding of scripture and a thriving debate about the proper interpretation of scripture. In fact, Thomas Paine, who is known by historians for being essentially a deist, when he wrote Common Sense, he used a biblical argument. He essentially wrote that if you look at the Hebrew Republic in the time of Judges in the Bible, that was a model government, because it essentially was one without a king. It was consisted of tribes, which was, you could say that the colonies were a modern analog of that. And the idea was that the leadership, the judge, would not consider himself above the people. And, it's one of those things that he knew that he was speaking to a largely Christian audience that was trying to look at what is the right way that we should govern according to God's laws. And when Washington, a few months before he resigned, he released what was called his circular in June of 1783, and he credits all these different trends that lead to the fact that Republican government is now being established in America. And he lists these trends, you know, more experience in self-government, a greater belief in freedom. But he says, above all, the greatest factor in all of this is revelation, is the fact that, scripture is being understood more than ever before. And that drove this concept of rule by the people. And so, a lot of people look cynically at Washington and say, oh, well, you know, they say he wasn't really a Christian or any of this kind of stuff. Well, if you look at what he said and what he wrote, it's very clear that he believed so much in his duty to God, man, and country. And he believed that he was called to help in this effort to liberate America. And so, yeah, there's this broader backdrop of Judeo-Christian values that really created America.
1: Well, again, I might just point out that we have talked about some of the Christian influence of George Washington. Next week, we're going to be talking about sacred fire, which is, of course, a phrase that is alluded to him as well. And so we'll get back to that. But I think your point's well taken, and that is the founders at the time oftentimes were quoting from the Old Testament. They recognized, as a matter of fact, if you read through the Federalist Papers, some of the real dangers of a Greek Republic. And in some respects, they did want to have something that was informed by kind of this Judeo-Christian foundation and this idea of the government during the judges, where there was no king and they did not want to have another king. And in some respects, he followed that same principle. So your book, I think, is going to really plow some new ground, because it's an attempt to not only deal with something that is well known, the desire to not be a king, the desire to shift from a monarchy to a republic, the desire to step down and actually lose power and give up power, but that that was based upon the very important Judeo-Christian tradition of the time. So I think the book's going to be outstanding, and if nothing else, we look forward to when the book comes out, because I'd love to do at least an hour interview with you on the book.
2: Yeah, absolutely. And you know, Washington stepping down from power was truly stunning, especially in a world where there wasn't just kings, but there were hierarchies. There were, yes, there were, you know, nobility was a feature in every single society. And so for a man who was one of the people, a citizen, to be elevated to leadership and then to go back down to becoming a citizen and to prefer being a citizen, that was such an important symbolic moment that showed that in America, the citizens ruled, because it was one of them who rose up. He was chosen by their representatives, and then he returned back to them. And I think for the rest of the world, that was stunning. You know, when I was in China many years ago, I was talking to a relative of mine. I actually talk about this in the book. And he wasn't a fan of American foreign policy, contemporary American foreign policy. But he told me he loves history and he loves George Washington. And to me, that showed that Washington's greatness, giving up power, transcends his own nation and his own culture, because someone a couple hundred years later from a very different country appreciates him. And I think we as Americans, we don't realize the power of that story. We have to remember it and share it, because it is so powerful.
1: Again, Refusing a Crown, How George Washington Changed the World. And again, if you'd like to know more about that, go to thisamericanpresident.com. And Richard, just for a moment, we have been talking about coming to the end of our fiscal year. People can go right now to a banner that says Restoring America's Godly Heritage. Click on that button to give now. And you've been on the program many times with the Next Generation Roundtable, and even today. What would you say to individuals that are appreciating Point of View? Is it something that they should support?
2: Absolutely. You know, it is such a wonderful thing to be a part of this, you know, this network, because first of all, the people are wonderful. I've made friends with a number of the people that, you know, I can say Liberty and I have become good friends. And to know that there is a group of godly people speaking truth in a world where there are so many lies. And it's one of those things where it's become, you know, to use kind of a silly term, it's become my happy place. You know, whenever I have the chance, you know, a couple times a month to be a part of this and to be a part of a discussion with people who do the work, they've studied, they've learned, and they're dedicated to truth. It's really a privilege. And I just think as a country, we would be so much better off if there were more Point of Views.
1: Well, I'm glad that you are a very significant part of that, and look forward to the next opportunity. First of all, let me just real quickly say that you can, as we go to a break, go to our website, pointofview.net. Scroll down to the place where it says Restoring America's Godly Heritage. Click on that button that says Give Now. There's a way in which you can make a one-time gift, or I would hope some of you would consider supporting us monthly. Click on that button that says Ongoing. And again, we talk about some of the benefits of that. But most importantly, as we come to the fiscal year end, which is less than a week away, we have a match on the table. 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Richard, thank you for being with us. Look forward to the next opportunity.
2: Thank you. 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

0: This is a battle between truth and deceit, a battle between forces that would enslave this country in darkness, and between a media that wants to present you with the truth.
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0: USA Radio News, I'm Ron Warner. Maritime tracking firm Kapler says more than 170 ships have passed through the Strait of Hormuz since a U.S.-Iran memorandum was signed last week, with additional tankers waiting to transit. Iranian military officials, however, say only a limited number of vessels will be allowed through daily, raising confusion among shipping operators. Oil prices have eased in recent days, with U.S. crude falling below $75 a barrel. President Trump is set to host the Great American State Fair kickoff celebration on the National Mall tonight.
1: It's being billed as a patriotic opening ceremony to launch Freedom 250's Great American State Fair, a first-of-its-kind World's Fair on the National Mall. The fair's organizer, Freedom 250, said all 50 states and U.S. territories will be represented, even with several states led by Democratic governors saying they will not take part. They include Massachusetts, North Carolina, Washington, Illinois, Oregon, and Connecticut. The event runs June 25th through July 10th. I'm Mark Mayfield.
0: The U.S. Supreme Court has ruled 9-0 in favor of Isabella County, Michigan, rejecting a family's claim that the government must compensate homeowners based on full market value after tax foreclosure sales. The case involved a home sold for significantly more than the outstanding tax debt. The court said the Constitution does not require compensation based on hypothetical market value, though it left some procedural questions for lower courts to review. Archaeologists in Egypt have uncovered a cache of ancient artifacts at Heliopolis, a city connected to the biblical story of Joseph. The discovery includes earrings believed to be gold, carved scarabs, cosmetic containers, and a copper mirror found beneath the burial structure. Officials say it's the first nearly complete funerary collection discovered in that area. From America's News Network, USA Radio News.
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0: FIFA has confirmed that President Trump will attend the World Cup final in New Jersey.
3: President Trump will present the World Cup trophy to the winning team following the game at MetLife Stadium on July 19th. The FIFA president usually presents the trophy. This will mark the first time since 1982 that a head of state presented it to the winners. The president's attendance is sure to lead to even higher security measures for fans attending the game who were already going through extensive security screenings. In New York, I'm Jonathan O'Halloran.
0: A federal judge appointed by President Biden has blocked the Trump administration from using an updated version of the federal SAVE program to verify voter eligibility. The court said the case involves competing concerns over election integrity and voter privacy, including how federal databases are used to check citizenship status. The ruling temporarily halts the program while the legal challenge proceeds. A North Carolina state auditor report found that tens of millions of dollars in allegedly fraudulent unemployment payments were made through the state system between 2021 and 2025, with about $47.2 million identified and roughly $12.1 million recovered so far. The report also cited an improper payment rate above federal benchmarks. State officials say efforts to improve oversight were delayed, while the findings come as former Democratic Governor Roy Cooper campaigns for U.S. Senate. I'm Ron Warner, USA Radio News.
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5: We'll be right back. America.

Rogers Center. Second hour today, we're going to spend some time, first of all, looking at a couple other issues in the news. Then we're going to talk with our good friend William Federer. And I might just mention the particular Outlook magazine, which I'm holding up right now for those of you watching online. Of course, you can find out more about that by going to the website, pointofview.net. The latest one is a special edition where we've had a number of additional writers. One of those is William Federer. And I thought, what an interesting correlation. I didn't point it out at the time, but Richard Lim was talking about how, in some respects, the founders were looking at the Hebrew scriptures and really trying to get some principles that they could apply to this new republic that they were establishing. And this article by William Federer is entitled Hebrew Republic Influenced Americans' Founders. So, in some respects, there's a very good and very logical correlation between what Richard Lim has coming out in his book and one of the many articles in this enhanced edition. It is a very special edition, so much so that we're starting to get requests from people saying, could you give us a few extra copies? I want to give one to every one of my children. I'd like to maybe hold it up and encourage people to support Point of View and get some of the resources that you have there. So again, it's the July issue of Outlook. One of the benefits, one of the many benefits of supporting this ministry, if you're a monthly donor, you'll receive that. Of course, if you give at the Truth Team level, you also receive the booklets and some really great material that we've been making available in that regard. With that in mind, I thought we'd talk about Alexis de Tocqueville for just a minute. And the reason for that is my next column really is talking about all the things happening in this country right now. Now, Selena Zito, first of all, talks about Flag Day in Pennsylvania, where you had all sorts of people gathering to see this huge locomotive. And I'm really into trains. If you were to look on my second floor of my house, you'll see a lot of HO trains and tracks and things there. But even if you're not into trains, you need to, if nothing else, type in Union Pacific's Big Boy, or probably just Big Boy. Of course, it might take you to a hamburger joint, but Big Boy locomotive would be enough, because this is a monster locomotive, and it's one that every time it goes down the tracks, it attracts so much attention. So she says, you know, the locomotive is a reminder of what American workers, engineers, and laborers are capable of building and continuing to honor that part of the American ethos of exceptionalism. But she uses that as saying, well, sometimes you can draw a crowd with a train. You can draw a lot more of a crowd when you have the World Cup coming to North America, and in particular, of course, what has been happening here in the United States. And she says that what is so intriguing is that you have this phenomenon of European soccer fans really beginning to have all sorts of very interesting experiences, which you can see on YouTube and Instagram and all sorts of things. She talks about, for example, social media has been filled with fans such as Freddie from Germany, who has really enjoyed discovering food at Waffle House and Bucky's and going to a Walmart and all sorts of things. And she says Freddie's colorful and joyful accounts are a dramatic reversal of the conventional wisdom that Europeans have about the United States. He points out a poll, which I'd never seen before, that the European Council on Foreign Relations actually found that only 11% of Europeans across 15 countries view the United States as a reliable partner, which I think is kind of interesting, given the fact we sort of wonder if Europeans have been a reliable partner in this war with Iran. But nevertheless, you can see that some of them have seen a very different America than they expected. She talks about this Scottish footballer fan, Sean Hamilton, and an individual there that, of course, was, I guess, first in Boston, which is where we sent Jeff Mateer and to watch the Scottish play up there in that particular game. I think he played, if I remember right, Haiti. And what was so interesting is when they were up there, the German fans referred to an individual as Alexis von Tocqueville, which is kind of a play on the words Alexis de Tocqueville. But de Tocqueville, you know, came to America in 1831. We're just shy about 200 years of that. And he was astonished, as many of these modern Europeans
Europeans are today, because he had the expectations and the comments from many of the elites in Europe about America, and he was really amazed. He wrote in his book, for example, Democracy in America, that Americans of all ages constantly unite. He went on to say, not only do they have commercial and industrial associations in which all take part, but they also have a thousand other kinds: religious, moral, grave, feudal, very general, very particular, immense, and very small. And interestingly enough, de Tocqueville visited the United States when we were in the midst of an era of rapid change. That was, in a sense, the very significant beginnings of the Industrial Revolution, which had come from, of course, Europe to the United States. At the same time, there were people moving westward, not necessarily deciding to live in cities, but willing to go out to the west, build these transportation systems, including the trains, which we talked about, and roadways and canals and things of that nature. And in some respects, what she says is, does this sort of sound familiar? Because we're in a moment of rapid change as well. No, we're not building highways. We're building high-tech superhighways. No, we aren't involved in an industrial revolution. We're involved in a digital revolution with artificial intelligence and the internet and things of that nature. And if nothing else, this industrial revolution is really having a political and cultural impact. And so it's really interesting, because she said, you know, Freddie and Sean likely had no idea what to expect when arriving here. If they read the European press or read the Atlantic, I think she could have even put in the Telegraph, they probably had some pretty dark sense of what America was. And what de Tocqueville found instead were Americans who were constantly developing ways and tools for creating associations, both large and small, associations with widely different interests, from small local sports and community or religious groups with little or no internal order, or vast networks. And you can think of the Rotary Club, and you can think of the Elks Club and Grange and 4-H and Lions and all the rest. And so in some respects, there is a sense in which people have said the very interesting infusion for a relatively short period of time of all of these soccer fans, or they would call it football fans, in the World Cup, are reminiscent of the 1830s when de Tocqueville came to this country. And maybe someday we'll spend a little bit of time talking about his book, Democracy in America, because some of the things he found there illustrates again why America even then was seen as exceptional, and why certainly today it is seen as exceptional. So I thought it was a delightful little piece that pulled together a little bit of American history, but also reminded us of what is taking place right now. And if you have not gone out on social media, go to TikTok, go to Instagram, go to YouTube, just type in World Cup or Europeans. Some of these are just delightful stories of people that are just amazed at what they can find at a Texas Roadhouse or a Buc-ee's. I'll be right back.

0: This is Viewpoints with Kirby Anderson.
1: I've talked about the mail crisis in previous commentaries, but it is encouraging to find an op-ed in USA Today by an author who begins by quoting a feminist. Nicole Russell quotes a feminist who concluded, "If civilization had been left in female hands, we'd still be living in grass huts." Men are not optional, even though the current culture has made them feel that way. She observes that a culture that repeatedly devalues men should not be surprised when so many struggle to find purpose, confidence, and direction. To quote C.S. Lewis, "We make men without chests and expect them virtue and enterprise. We laugh at honor and are shocked to find traitors in our midst." She points to a recent New York Times discussion on a podcast in which the participants lament that young men are in crisis and don't find any encouragement from the left. Therefore, they head to the far right, who are welcoming them with open arms. While that may be overstated, the direction is clear. Why spend time with liberals or even vote for liberals if they refer to your masculinity as toxic? Speaking of toxic, I would recommend the book by Nancy Piercy, The Toxic War on Masculinity. 3 years ago, I interviewed her on her book and appreciated her sound biblical perspective. She discovered that men who attend church regularly shatter all the negative stereotypes. They're more loving to their wives, more emotionally engaged with their children than any other group in America. They're less likely to divorce and less likely to commit domestic violence. Men are essential unless you want to live in grass huts. They need to be encouraged and can find that encouragement in the church. The first step is to get men back to church. I'm Kirby Anderson, and that's my point of view.
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1: In just a few more minutes, we'll get a chance to talk with our good friend William Federer, and we have posted a very good piece that he has posted just recently on his American Minute about Patrick Henry, so I thought that would be a great story to hear. Might also get his thoughts about the article he wrote for us in the Outlook magazine, which has now just come out and should be arriving at your mailbox. If you don't already have it, just be looking for it. The Hebrew Republic influenced America's founders. But before we do that, while we're talking about America, it would be appropriate, I think, for just a minute to go

is because, and I'll hold up my copy of the Declaration and Constitution, which we still make available free of charge for anybody who would like to get a copy of it. Some of that has to do with some of the things we just talked about a minute ago with Richard Lim, and that is we do have some limits, for example, on the president in Article 2. And so he acknowledges that, look, many presidents have pushed the limits of their power in office, but he reminds us that as we commemorate the 250th anniversary of the Declaration of Independence, we also celebrate a quarter millennium without an American Caesar or a Napoleon. That's something. It's certainly not what other countries have endured. Once they've written a constitution, it only lasted for a short period of time. But it brings us back to a comment I made just a few minutes ago with Richard Lim, and that is George Washington, again, he comes up time and time again, observed in his first inaugural address that the preservation of the sacred fire of liberty, and we're going to be talking about the Sacred Fire book that has been out for many years and get into that again, but he says the preservation of the sacred fire of liberty and the destiny of the Republican model of government are justly considered as deeply, perhaps as finely staked on the experiment entrusted to the hands of the American people. In other words, reading through some of the convoluted 18th century grammar, basically, the reason we are going to be successful, or when we won't be successful, is to recognize that we have put this in the hands of the American people. And if the American people are helpful in building the republic and leading to flourishing of this republic, then it will last. If indeed the people take advantage of that and their graft and their corruption, their ambition, their avarice, that will destroy the country. And so it led to some pretty good quotes, and one of which I just used in this commentary was well known from John Adams, who said, "Our Constitution is made for a moral and religious people, and it is wholly inadequate to the government of any other." Professor Robert George put it this way. He said, "Because a people lacking in virtue could be counted on to trade liberty for protection, for financial security, for personal security, for comfort, or just even having their problems solved." And so in some respects, the argument he makes, and the argument the founders made, was keeping our republic depends on a virtuous citizenship. Now, here's the challenge that Robert George, as a professor at Princeton, no doubt reflecting on some of the students that he had under his teaching. He says, "This is a challenge," he laments, "because many Americans don't even know what a family is anymore, let alone how to be part of one or how to properly start one." And of course, church attendance has been dropping. We've talked about some of the small, but still somewhat significant reversals in that, but very small, unfortunately. And so if we're experiencing a decline in America, it's not because we have a problem with the constitutional order. It's not flawed. The political system isn't necessarily broken. The people are broken. And if nothing else, it illustrates why we talk so often here on Point About View about a need for a moral and spiritual revival in this country. And so, again, while we talk about this idea of a republic, I think it is really essential that we understand that we are the solution to some of the problems. And we, even in this midterm election, can solve some of the problems by electing the right people or providing a pink slip to some of the people that need to go. So I think it is once again incumbent upon us not to always blame people in Washington, D.C. or in your state capital, whether it's Tallahassee, Florida, Sacramento, California, Austin, Texas, Albany, New York, Springfield, Illinois, wherever it might be. That is, I think, a mistake. We have to recognize that the people are, in some respects, the ones that are going to hold the sacred fire. And we will be talking about that next week as we get back into that book. But as I'm talking about
a commentary. My one today, as I mentioned just a few minutes ago, but it's worth mentioning again, is on the mail crisis, in which, again, we have Nicole Russell writing in USA Today about the

0: fact that if nothing else, we have a male crisis. And she quotes from C.S. Lewis. As a matter of fact, I quoted C.S. Lewis yesterday. Let's quote him again today. We make men without chests and expect of them virtue and enterprise. We laugh at honor and are shocked to find traitors in our midst. And so she points out the real need for us to make sure that we have strong men, men of integrity. And of course, also the whole issue of toxicity, which is one of the things we'll get into tomorrow with our guest. I do mention again Nancy Piercy's book, The Toxic War on Masculinity. And so there's a real need for men to show up. And that relates back to a commentary I wrote last week. And that is one in which we talk about the fact that there's a great deal of idleness in America. As a matter of fact, I titled the piece American Idol, I-D-L-E, of course it's a play on words, because Jason Riley writes about this issue as well. Because according to the Department of Labor, one in three men were neither working nor looking for work the last time we measured that. Now, that's something we've talked about before. I've quoted Mike Rowe. I've quoted more academic Nicholas Eberstadt in his book, Men Without Work. And it turns out that, again, just again, it's worth mentioning, we're not talking about people that are looking for work but can't find it, because there are more jobs, I think, than maybe employees right now in certain sectors in our economy. These are men who are not only not working, they're not even looking for work. And if you dig into the numbers, you realize that this issue of joblessness, male joblessness, doesn't really stem from an inability to find employment. There are jobs available. It stems, in some cases, from a complete unwillingness of able-bodied men to search for work. And so this is one of the things we've been talking about for some time. I did a booklet a while back, and again, glad to make it available to you, A Biblical Point of View on Work, because the Bible says a lot about work, and it talks about supporting your family, and it talks about the need for us to address this issue. And Jason Riley points out that we unfortunately have a social safety net now that is full of really generous government benefits, which allow a lot of men to subsist and thus have to work. And it does seem to me that the solution is for the church to begin to speak to the issue. My commentary today, I even end by saying the first step is to get men back to church. Well, in my previous commentary, I've also said it may be a time for church leaders and pastors to preach and teach about a Christian work ethic. So those are some topics that we have been addressing for some time, and it, I think, ties all the way into the return of the republic and nothing else to make sure that we can keep our republic. But just before we take a break, I did put out a commentary the other day in which we talked about how important our freedom is, and our freedom is tied to our moral character, which is, of course, where you heard that quote I gave just a minute ago from John Adams, and also the need to educate people about what freedom is. And so if there's ever been a need for what we do at Point of View, it is certainly right now. And as you heard just a few minutes ago, Richard Lim encouraged you to support this ministry, and you can do so by simply going to the website, pointofview.net. Go down to the banner there that says Restoring America's Godly Heritage. You can click on the banner and give. Of course, you can also give us a call. That number is 800-347-5151, 800-347-5151. 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We'll be back with William Federer right after this.
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0: 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The opinions expressed on Point of View do not necessarily reflect the views of the management or staff of this station. And now, here again is Kirby Anderson.
1: As I've been promoting, we are privileged now to bring back to the microphone William Federer. Bill Federer is a good friend of this ministry, an individual that speaks at about 100 cities a year, has about 24 books. And again, I thought I might just mention a couple of things because, as we have been pointing out, our July issue of Outlook on Understanding America's Christian Heritage has a number of writers, in addition to writers here at Point of View, Jerry Newcomb, Mark David Hall, Timothy Gagline, and William Federer. And Bill, if nothing else, your piece on the Hebrew Republic influenced America's founders correlates very well with the interview I did last hour for a while with Richard Lim, because he has a book coming out on Refusing a Crown, How George Washington Changed the World. But he was talking about how many of the founders tended to look at the Hebrew scriptures, the Old Testament, especially during the time of Judges, and that was their model. And I see that you have, of course, written a very good piece for us in the Outlook on the influence of the Hebrew Republic on the American founders.
2: Yeah, you know, we don't appreciate the book of Judges, but when you compare it to all of world's history, it's Nimrod, Pharaoh, Caesar, Kaiser, Sultan, Tsar. The default setting for human government is gangs. And a gang leader with enough weapons we call a king or a pharaoh, Caesar, Kaiser, Sultan, Tsar. The name changes, but it's that same fallen nature of Cain, kill, and Abel. You know, when you look at Noah's Ark landed on Mount Ararat, down the mountain is the Mesopotamian Valley between the Tigris, Euphrates, and Nimrod building his tower. And that's the first instance of a gang leader king who wants to control people. Josephus, the Jewish commentator, said Nimrod wanted to build his tower so high that if God destroyed the world again with a flood, he could survive on top. And he made everybody in town bake bricks and bring them, or he would kill them. He wanted people to fear him rather than fear God. And so since the population of the world is there, right, that's where most archaeologists and anthropologists and etymologists who study the spread of language said that it started in this Fertile Crescent. And Nimrod wanted to control it. In a sense, Nimrod was the first globalist. He was the first one-world government guy. God comes down, confuses the languages, the people scatter into language groups that turn into nations. In a sense, nations are God's way to postpone a one-world government. Mm-hmm. Take the population of the world, break it into subgroups, they'll sort of cancel each other out. But every generation, you have some king that wants to conquer other nations. And if left unchecked, you've been happy to conquer them all. And so you got, you know, pharaohs and kings of Assyria and kings of Babylon and Alexander the Great and Julius Caesar and Attila the Hun and Genghis Khan. The kingdoms keep getting bigger until finally the king of England had the biggest. In a sense, the king of England was a globalist. He was a one-world government guy. Mm-hmm. And America's founders broke away and flipped it and made the people the king. And as you mentioned, where did the founders get their ideas? Well, a little Age of Enlightenment, a little Magna Carta, a little Roman Republic with 600 senators, maybe a little Athenian democracy with 6,000 citizens. But really, the first instance of millions of people and no king was ancient Israel, around 1400 BC to 1000 BC, when they come out of Egypt. Here they are illiterate. They can't even read. They've been slaves. And on Mount Sinai, they get downloaded this most unique form of government, so contrary to human nature, where the power, there is no king, and it's based on every citizen being taught the law and being personally accountable to God to follow the law. And so you have an opportunity to steal, nobody's around, and then you think, God is watching me. He wants me to be fair. He's going to hold me accountable in the future. Maybe I should hesitate stealing. And it creates a tiny thing in your head called a conscience. If everybody in the country believes this, you can maintain order with no king who rules through fear.
1: Well said.
2: And it worked in ancient Israel for 400 years until the priest went woke. It went rainbow church. I mean, here's the high priest, Eli. His own sons are sleeping with women in the tent where the Ark of the Covenant is. Another Levite with a silver graven image. Another Levite with a concubine who sodomites abused and she dies. And by the time you're grossed out, you read the line, every man did that which was right in their own eyes. Why? Because the priests fell down on the job. they stopped teaching what was right in the Lord's eyes. Turns into chaos. They ask for a king. Why is this story important? Kings of Europe looked to the Bible for their authority, but they looked to the King Saul and after. And the Pilgrims and Puritans looked to the before King Saul.
1: Yes.
2: Part of the Bible. That's why they taught Hebrew at Yale and Harvard. James Madison graduated from Princeton in 1771, goes back for an entire year just to study Hebrew. He was fascinated with their political philosophy. And, of course, Madison's called the chief architect of their Constitution.
1: Yeah, kind of founder and the architect of the Constitution. Also, you talk about the idea of covenant and some other things. I want people to read that. But one of the things I wanted to do, Bill, is to encourage people to go to your website, AmericanMinute.com. Of course, we have a link there. And I pulled one from just the other day, Patrick Henry, because if you think about this, of course, you have the Declaration list 27 abuses and usurpations of King George. And then you have this famous message, this very dynamic speech by Patrick Henry, which he gives to the Second Virginia Convention. And of course, everybody is familiar with the last line, but they need to read the ones before. Is life so dear or peace so sweet as to be purchased at the price of chains and slavery? Forbid it, Almighty God, because most people only know the last part. I know not what course others may take, but as for me, give me liberty or give me death. Now, you have a much more extensive quotation of the Declaration, why that was the case. But if you can share that with us, because I want people to go to your website, they can sign up, get some of your books. But you have on a regular basis the American Minute, and this one on Patrick Henry is a great story that I think we need to tell everybody today.
2: Yeah, so the British took over India, beginning in 1714 with a trading post in Bengal. And they had a famine in 1770 and 10 million died. And the British East India Company was going bankrupt. And so they needed a government bailout. And so Parliament says, okay, you can tax the colonies. And so they begin to pass all these taxes against the American colonies, the sugar tax, the tea tax, the stamp tax, the Quartering Act, the Declaratory Act, all these acts, and they're tightening the screws. And we don't even have a representative in Congress. And so instead of them saying, okay, we'll let you have a representative, they just, you know, become stricter. And so that was the background for what was going on. And, you have Thomas Jefferson. He was the a delegate in Virginia, and he proposes a day of fasting and prayer when the British blockade Boston's Harbor, June 1st, 1774. And George Washington writes in his diary, went to church, fasted all day. British Royal Governor Lord Dunmore views this day of fasting as a veiled protest against the king, so he cancels the Virginia legislature, their House of Burgesses. Tells them all to go home, and instead they go down to Raleigh Tavern, and in the back room they decide to have a Continental Congress in September of 1774. And so, Patrick Henry was in the Virginia legislature, and he was so popular that after Lord Dunmore got chased out, right, Patrick Henry led a militia to Williamsburg, and they captured the gunpowder, and and then Lord Dunmore, you know, retaliates, and then they give him the gunpowder back, but it keeps stirring up, and finally Lord Dunmore flees, and Patrick Henry becomes the first governor of Virginia. He's reelected five times.
1: Yes,
2: he gets, you know, supplies and sends them to George Washington. Matter of fact, at Valley Forge, Washington didn't have supplies, and they find out that this guy named George Milton is in charge of the supplies. He was putting them in a barn, and lo and behold, from what it looks like, he was part of the Conway cabal where they were trying to get rid of Washington, and they wanted him to fail on purpose. Patrick Henry finds out about it, and he's like writing to George, I've been sending stuff, why aren't you getting it? And then Patrick Henry like puts his foot down and says, you know, where is this stuff? And basically they find it, and George Milton like resigns. And but Patrick Henry was a key leader, and his speech, everybody that was there said that it stirred their hearts so much. The one word basin.
1: Let me take a break real quick. I'm coming to a match and break. I want to talk about that speech, the reaction to it, and maybe even the fact that there was an individual that was hearing that speech who was another individual, John Peter Gabriel Muhlenberg, and I do want to get to that. So let's take a short break, but when we come back, we want to talk a little bit more about this famous speech by Patrick Henry, how in some respects that really charged not only those in the room, but actually had a very significant ripple effect across the colonies. And we're with William Federer. We'll continue our conversation with him right after this short break.

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1: Back once again with William Federer and Bill. Let's, if we can, set the scene because we're talking March 23rd, 1775. They're meeting in St. John's Church. Back then it was a parish church, but that's its name today in Richmond, Virginia, because, of course, you were mentioned just a few minutes ago, the royal governor, Lord Dunmore, was giving them difficulties. About 100 individuals in their delegates, and we're talking about a veritable who's who, George Washington, Thomas Jefferson, and others. And this speech is, again, one of the really famous speeches that precedes the American Revolution, but in some respects turns the tide. Can you tell us more?
2: Right. So George Mason was a Virginia delegate, and he said, Patrick Henry is by far the most powerful speaker I have ever heard. Every word he says not only engages, but commands the attention. And your passions are no longer your own when he addresses them. He is, in my opinion, the first man upon this continent, as well as in abilities as public virtues. Had he lived in Rome about the time of the Punic Wars, Mr. Henry's talents must have put him at the head of the glorious Commonwealth. And so they're all stirred up, and then that's when they vote for a militia. Mm-hmm. And at that event was a 29-year-old Lutheran pastor, John Peter Muhlenberg, and he goes to George Washington, who was there, and he says, I want to help. And Washington said, I'm going to make you a colonel. Go get your men. And so he goes back to his church, and he preaches out of Ecclesiastes. There's a time for all things, a time to gather stones, a time to scatter stones, a time to preach, and a time to fight. And he takes off his black clerical robe, and underneath he has a uniform of a continental officer. And he has an altar call, and 300 men of his church and the surrounding churches kiss their wives goodbye, ride off to become the 8th Virginia Regiment. He's promoted to general, and after the war, he's elected to Congress. And his statue is in the U.S. Capitol Statuary Hall, with his black clerical robe halfway off, and then underneath is a uniform with his sword. So just an amazing story of this speech that just crystallized, one message can change people's lives. And, of course, the ultimate message is the gospel. But I tell people the most important thing is to preach the gospel. And the second most important thing is to preserve the freedom to do the most important thing.
1: Let me just mention real quickly that, again, if you would like to read this, we have posted it, but also, of course, have a link to American Minute. And again, there is a just God who presides over the destinies of nations. Later on, his life so dear, peace so sweet as to be purchased to the price of chains and slavery. Forbid it not, Almighty God. I know not what course others may take, but as for me, give me liberty or give me death. And of course, not only John Peter Gabriel Muhlenberg, but his brother, who at the time was resistant to it, or later ended up being the first Speaker of the House. And just the number of ripples that came from that speech is significant. But what I thought we might do for just a minute is really talk about what is available on your website, because you and I have known each other for a long time. And as a matter of fact, last time we talked about the fact that I think when we first met, you had just published your book, America's God and Country, which, by the way, I think I've now read over 500,000 copies exist. So congratulations. But now all these books, you're invited to speak everywhere, but I'm hoping that if nothing else, as people support Point of View, they can see that this has been a great opportunity to give more people a chance to know about people like Bill Federer, who have been just doing an excellent job recounting American history. And you have found, I think, as you've traveled to many of these cities, that there's perhaps more of a need to talk about America's heritage and founding than ever before, haven't you?
2: But definitely, there is a socialist tactic called deconstruction, where you separate a people from their past, get them into a neutral where they don't remember where they came from, and then you brainwash them into the future you have planned for them. It's actually a sales technique. If I was a toothpaste salesman, the first thing I'd do is say negative things about the toothpaste you're currently brushing with. You're still brushing with that stuff? Haven't you read it'll eat the enamel off your teeth? You're like repulsed by it. Now I have you in a neutral. You're open-minded. What are all the toothpaste out there? Then I give you my pitch for this brand new tartar-controlled breast freshener toothpaste. So that's what they do. They go into the classrooms and they intentionally tell the kids negative things about the founders. They took land from Indians. They sold people into slavery. Forget the fact they gave you a country where you are in charge of your own life, and together we are in charge of the country. Forget all that. They're bad. And so now the kids are in the neutral. They're open-minded. And it's like, oh, let's have a comparative religion class and start with Islam. And, oh, the semester's over. We never got around to Christianity. And then they get their push for transgenderism and LGBTQ and socialism and Islamism. And Europe went through this. It went from a Judeo-Christian Europe with 1,000 years of Catholic cathedrals, Protestant Reformation, and Jewish neighborhoods to a secular Europe with the French Revolution, free sex, anything goes. And now it's in turning into an Islamic Europe with Muhammad being the number one name for newborns. So in a sense, the whole secular gay agenda is a temporary transition phase from the Christian past to the Islamic future. But that's why it's important for us to remember our Christian past. It gave birth to this concept called the individual. Every other form of government in the world, your worth is dependent on what group you belong to. Are you a Muslim male? Are you a Brahmin in the highest caste? Are you a CCP member? Or in America, you're worth something simply because you're made in the image of God and he is not a respecter of persons. It's birth this idea that you have worth as an individual.
1: Again, I would encourage people to go to AmericanMinute.com. You mentioned Islam in passing. I've heard you speak on Islam. I've written 2 books on it. But even as I've heard you speak, sometimes you filled in some gaps and some things. And I just, again, commend people. So many different books that you have. The Miraculous Milestones, Courageous Christianity. Of course, you talk about socialism. You talk about Islam and much, much more. And I might just mention, since we just a minute ago were talking about the American Minute, the one today is talking about these colonial pastors who influenced American government. You mentioned John Wise, Thomas Hooker, John Witherspoon, who, of course, we talked about just the other day, and many others. But just before we went out of time, we're in the midst of raising funds for the end of our fiscal year, June 30th. And you've been with us for, I guess we could say now, honestly, decades. And you certainly see what we are doing here at Point of View. What would you encourage our listeners to do in terms of supporting Point of View?
2: Yeah, please give. There's no other ministry. I remember Point of View 30 years ago it always been on the forefront of cutting edge, talking about what's really happening behind the scenes, really mobilizing people. And I just can't say enough good things about Point of View and the great work that it's been doing, it's continued to doing with you, Kirby. And so I'm going to ask the listeners, a little bit out of your pocket, God will multiply. So please give. This is a ministry that is awakening people, that is causing this awareness of our Christian godly heritage to spread so that we can preserve it for the next generation. You know, I look at the Constitution, it has a line that securing the blessings of liberty to ourselves and our posterity. It's like, that's the future generation. We have to preserve this. The price of liberty is eternal vigilance. And so please give. Please be generous in giving to Point of View, a radio talk show.
1: One last time, and let me just mention again that we have the link to American Minute. We also have a link to the Prayers and Presidents, which we've talked about with Bill Federer on our National Day of Prayer. And Bill, you've been a good friend, and we've known each other literally for decades, and it is just a delight to see how God has blessed you and how much of success that you have and so many venues where you're speaking. So thank you for joining us today here on Point of View.
2: Well, thank you, Kirby. And you know, sometimes people say, well, what's history going to say about you? And it's like, you know what? If we don't save the country, there won't be any history. They'll rewrite it. I mean, here is George Washington, all these great leaders. They just rewrite them and turn them into bad guys. We have to get involved.
1: We have to get involved. I want to thank both Megans for producing the program and engineering the program. 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
2: I see a New York that we can all afford. I see a New York that truly invests in its babies, not bombs.
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